epistle. Then you had James, the son of Alphaeus. This is not that James. There was also James, who was the son, or actually James, who was the father of one of the disciples, whose name was Judas. It wasn't Judas Iscariot. And in order to differentiate this Judas from the bad guy, he was called Judas, the son of James. And then you also had the writer of this epistle, who is the half-brother of Jesus Christ, James. And most scholars and commentators believe that James, the half-brother of Christ, wrote this epistle. So it would have been, as I mentioned last week, from a different perspective that James writes his book. Because he grew up in the house where his older brother was God. And if you can imagine being James, remember, as I mentioned last week, James didn't recognize that Christ was the Messiah until after his death and resurrection. And Christ came to him personally, 1 Corinthians tells us. And then, if you can imagine being James, thinking back about everything that went on in the household. For one thing, if you grew up in a large family, every family has a goody good, right? And for James, you see, as he was in school or hanging out around the neighborhood, and other kids in his class are saying, oh, my brother's a goody good, or my sister's a goody. Hey, you haven't seen nothing yet. My older brother, this guy, he never makes a mistake. And, you know, I can imagine maybe for them, and they weren't spiritually converted yet, it might have been a turnoff. You know, he's always so perfect. He's always doing the right thing. And mom and dad, they love him most, you know. And in that situation, they were supposed to, right? Christ comes first. But his brethren, they didn't recognize him for who he was until after his death and resurrection. And this writer, James, would have had a lot to reflect upon. Thinking about, wow, I can remember when I was 5 years old and my big brother told me this, that, the other thing. I can remember when we were, you know, doing this and his response to, and the things he told me and the way he lived. And gosh, it all fits now. He was God. He always has been God. And he was given the name, the nickname, Old Camel Knees, because he was constantly praying, constantly interceding, constantly communing with his Lord and Savior, who is also his big brother. And he gives us a very interesting perspective concerning certain things that obviously he would have insight concerning, as we'll see a little bit later. But as we jumped into the book last week, to begin with, James begins to talk about trials and tribulation and how that we all experience trials. And the main purpose for trials is to cause us to be, as God's people, patient. Our God is patient, and God wants us to be patient. And you can imagine how patient Christ was with his brethren. And little brothers, little sisters, and I was a little brother, I was always thinking up ways to make my siblings mad at me, or to just tick them off. I can remember my older sister, you know, she had art class in high school and I was in grade school. And when I would get a hold of her paintings or her pictures, I would kind of rearrange the face or the size of the nostrils or whatever. You know how little brothers are. And it was a lot of fun for me, you know, and then she chased me around the house. So I can imagine that those kinds of things probably happen in the home that James grew up in, where maybe they tried to tick him off, make Christ mad. It just didn't work. Very patient. They saw the picture of patience. Patience incarnate. God incarnate. And he brings out this aspect of patience. And, you know, as we study scripture, so often God helps us out in the area of trials, tribulation, how to deal with difficulties. And this is one of those passages. And we see that the key, and when we
look at the subject of patience in and of itself, patience is so vital because patience itself is the key to almost every other blessing that we can experience as believers. And if we're not patient, if we don't learn to be patient, then we're going to have problems and we're just not going to be blessed as God's kids to the point we should be. Little kids have a hard time with patience. And until they learn to be patient, they're going to have a difficult time learning anything else. Patience is just so important in a practical sense, and especially in a spiritual sense, if we're going to mature, if we're going to grow in the Lord. We see several examples of men and women in the Old Testament who weren't patient, got in trouble. Remember with Abraham and Sarai, or Abram and Sarai, Abraham and Sarah as they became, they were impatient with the promise of God. And so remember, they took Hagar, and Abram took her as the handmaid, as to be his wife, basically, surrogate mother. Didn't work out. He was impatient. Sarah was impatient. We see the same thing with Moses. Moses realized he had leadership potential, and he forced the issue, and he murdered an Egyptian. Hey, my brethren, they're being persecuted, and that guy's an Egyptian. He kills him, and his brethren didn't respond to that. He was impatient. Remember with the first king of Israel, he was to wait for Samuel, who was a priest, regarding the sacrifice that was to be made along with the other soldiers in his army. But because the people, as Saul was so sensitive to opinion polls, popularity, people started to grow restless, and Saul took upon himself to sacrifice before God, to, in a sense, intrude upon the priesthood, and God rejected him. It was impatience. Remember with Samson? We see the first thing that Samson says is, get me a woman, get me a wife, I got to have a woman. And we see that impatience through his life, where I got to have a woman. And he compromises and goes out with a Philistine woman, and he's engaged to a Philistine woman. We see also with Peter. Remember Peter? As the Lord is among them, about ready to be arrested. And Peter, he's going to prevent this. They're not going to arrest my Lord. And he pulls out his sword and he starts swinging away, and he hacks off the ear of Malchus. And Malchus's ear is laying on the ground. The Lord goes over, picks it up, puts it back on the side of Malchus's head, heals him perfectly. And he speaks to Peter and said, Peter, put away the sword. Those that live by the sword will die by the sword. And he said, this isn't the way we're going to go, basically. Not now, Peter. Peter was impatient. And we're going to find ourselves in greater difficulty if we're not patient. Patience is always attached to trials. And as we learned last week, my brethren, verse 2, count it all joy when you fall into diverse temptations, knowing this, that the trying of your faith worketh patience, but let patience have her perfect work, that you may be perfect or complete, mature, and entire, wanting nothing. If any of you lack wisdom, let him ask of God, that giveth to all men liberally and upbraideth not, and it shall be given him. See, James would have known that you can ask Jesus anything, and he doesn't get mad. Growing up in his household, asking him questions, he would have understood the nature of God himself. James had observed that his whole life. You can go to God. He's not going to get mad. He's not going to make fun of you. That's just not the way he is. I know personally, James is saying basically, hey, that's not going to happen. You can go to him for anything. It'll be all right. He's not going to make fun. He's not going to upbraid. But let him ask in faith, nothing wavering, for he that wavereth is like a wave of the sea, driven with the wind and tossed. For let
not that man think that he shall receive anything of the Lord. And we got to this point last week. Patience, you see, even though you might get a little bit of help reading books on patience, especially reading the Bible, that helps a lot. And we understand about patience. But when the rubber meets the road and you put your faith in shoe leather, patience can only be achieved through trials. Only through trials. Difficulty. That's the only place that our patience will develop. Now, I wish it was different. See, I wish we could just kind of take patience 101 or, go through some, online course or what have you. But that's just not the way. We have to go through trials. We have to experience difficulty in order to experience and to mature in the area of patience. Bible study definitely helps, but that's not going to do it. Prayer definitely helps, but that's not going to do it in and of itself. We have to go through the experience in order that we might, through the experience, endure and become patient, in order that as we allow those trials to mature us, there will be that development, that cultivation of patience in our lives. And we become more like our God. God is very patient. He's patient with me. He's patient with you. You've no doubt noticed that. So patient with us. Long-suffering, slow to wrath, merciful, gracious. And so God wants us to be patient and mature. And really that's the dividing line, isn't it, with maturity. Kids, difficult area, patience. You become more mature. As you mature, your patience grows. And the blessings. Here's the thing, as we learned last week, we're to be joyful when we go through trials because the result of trials will be patience, and patience is connected to the great blessings of God. So we have to look beyond the trial, we have to look beyond the difficulty, and look forward to the blessings that will be ours in Christ. Ours as a result of the trial. The hard stuff leads to good stuff. The difficult stuff leads to blessing. So we should realize the blessings that come out of trials and be joyful in the midst of trials. You know, we're not masochistic. Oh, yeah, this is great. I'm having a horrible time. I'm suffering. This is wonderful. That's not the idea. We don't have to be fake or put on, a false front. No, their trials are trials. They're hard. If they're not hard, they're not trials. It's not hard for us, but it's the result. I can be joyful because I know what's going to happen. In the not too distant future, good stuff's going to pop up. There's going to be a harvest. There's going to be the results that I will reap. Now, once again, we see that Old Testament, so often people fail. Remember with Abraham, 25 years he had to wait for that son Isaac, the son of promise. Remember with Moses, just talked about him. He had to wait 80 years before God used him powerfully. 80 years. Most people are, ready to move into the convalescent home when they're 80. He's moving out in ministry when he's 80. He's crossing the wilderness. He's crossing across the Sinai. He's going up. He's moving out to the promised land. Didn't make it. It's another story. But we'll see him in heaven. We see with Joseph, 13 years. 13 difficult years. Most of those years spent in prison. And with the disciples. Remember, the disciples, they had a crash course. The greatest teacher that ever lived, Jesus Christ, they spent 3 years with him. And they learned as they went. They were disciples. And once again, though, there was patience. Before they went into public ministry, they had to spend 3 years in private ministry. Well, they were actually moving into public ministry at the same time, but before they were out on their own, and since we're, James is writing epistles and John and so forth is writing the gospel, that things had to, they needed to mature. They needed some things to learn. And it all has to do with patience. And that's what we're all learning. So the good news regarding trials is that the bottom line is God is developing patience, and with patience, all these blessings are connected with that one thing, patience, developing patience.
Verse 9. So as we move on, let the brother

0: brother of low degree, rejoice in that he is exalted. And James would have known, because he grew up in the same home as Christ did, that Christ became, well, as it tells us in Philippians, no reputation. He became a man. And they were in a, you could say, poverty stricken to a certain degree. Jesus was a man of sorrows and acquainted with grief. He grew up just like the rest of the individuals who grew up in Nazareth, the same kind of, you know, wasn't a luxurious neighborhood by any stretch. And I can imagine they didn't have a lot. They were just an average family. And at the same time, James realized, wow, you know, the Lord, he condescended. He lived with us. Personally lived in our house. Later on, he's going to talk about being careful of strangers and those who come into the fellowship, and not to be judgmental or to think, that person's like this, or to become a prejudiced individual where you're always judging a person. Because you see, James made that mistake. He thought that his older brother was just his older brother. So he became very careful when it came to judging people, the outward appearance. Because he knew that, man, I grew up in his house, in his home, and I didn't recognize him for who he really was, for what he really meant to God, that he was the son of God, even though he was also the son of my mom. It would have been a very, very interesting perspective. And so he was very sensitive, we see, towards other people. And not, you know, I'm not going to make that mistake again. And we have to be careful not to do that. Oh, you know, that person's dressed this way. They're like this, or they talk with this kind of an accent, or they're, and we can become judgmental and critical. Be careful. Let the brother of low degree rejoice in that he is exalted, but the rich in that he is made low, because as a flower of the grass, he shall pass away. As you get older, you know, if you think of the richest men that ever lived in the Old Testament, was Solomon. The modern era, you've had so many people that have been famous, millionaires, billionaires, the Rockefellers, J. Paul Getty, and you know, we got, you know, Turner and Wayne Huizenga and Bill Gates. So many, but you know, here's the thing: no matter how rich they are, these guys, and if they don't receive Christ, think of Donald Trump and these guys. It doesn't matter how rich they are. If he lives another 20 or 30 years, or maybe even 10 or 15 years, Donald Trump, you see, he's going to have to be in a convalescence. He's going to have to be taken care of by a nurse. He's going to be hand fed. He's going to be, you know, just be treated like a little baby. As rich as, because it's passing away. The glory's passing away. Whatever an individual owns. And the rich and famous are only famous and rich, really, and thought of in their generation with the people that are with them and until they die. And then they're just forgotten by the next generation. You know, if you walk the streets, you ask somebody, hey, just the average person on the street, hey, you ever heard of the guy, King Nebuchadnezzar? Most people say no. Nebuchadnezzar? Well, he's the king of Babylon. You know, in the ancient world, he was the first guy to rule the world. And God gave him everything. God gave him the whole planet, the animal kingdom, everything, the birds, the fowls of the air, everything. Never heard of him. But man, he was sure, he was awful important in the 500s BC. But not so much anymore. People just don't care. And it passes away. But the rich in that he is made low, because as the flower of the grass, he shall pass away. Once again, the perspective, temporal. That which is eternal. And for the child of God, there is the eternal picture that is always to be before us. And patience, trials, all those, it works for eternity. For the sun is no sooner risen with a burning heat, but it withereth the grass, and the flower thereof falleth, and the grace of the fashion of it withereth. So also shall the rich man fade away in his ways. So often when I watch really old movies, black and white movies, and oftentimes I'll watch old clips from, you know, baseball games, from the late 1800s, early 1900s, and pictures and so forth, and documentaries on old. But you know, I love that stuff. But you know, as I look at these huge crowds, I realize they're all dead. Every single one of them. They've all gone either to heaven or hell. And the people, you think of the great stars, movie stars in the 30s and 40s and the who's who, the 50s and 60s, and those people people, you know, the beautiful women and the handsome men were just, you know, the walk of fame. But it's all withered. It's all gone. People don't remember. They've got to make monuments. They've got to have a star in the pavement to help people remember. But it really just doesn't work. You know, a couple hundred years from now, it's all just dust, right? So anyways, he moves away from it. He gives us a perspective, an eternal perspective. And that's always important to have when you're experiencing trials, going through trials. Okay, this is working. I need to recenter my attention on that which is eternal and realize that God's chipping away at me. And he's developing patience. That's going to bring blessings both now and in eternity. And that's what I need to look to. And everything else is fading away. It's passing away. You know, the most beautiful woman, the handsomest guy on the planet, you know, 50 years from now, they'll be ugly. Guaranteed. Or let's say 80 years, just to make sure. That's just the way it is. And as he changes subjects a little bit here, he says, blessed is the man, in verse 12, blessed is the man that endureth temptation, for when he is tried, he shall receive the crown of life, which the Lord hath promised to them that love him. Blessed, happy is the man, happy is the man, blessed is the man that endureth temptation. You know, when you're tempted to do wrong stuff, to do that which is wrong, or when you endure trials, and you're patient, you're going to be blessed, bottom line. For when he has tried, he shall receive the crown of life. Notice it says, the crown of life. There is an eternal crown that will be given to the individual, as it says here, which the Lord hath promised to them that love him. It's to them who love him. There's a crown of life, a promise, an eternal, this glorious crown, and it's to them who love him. Love is to be the motivation. That is the key motivational factor to serving God, to obeying God. Remember Jesus said, if you love me, keep my commandments. If we really love God, we're going to obey him. If we really love God, we're going to do what's right when we're tempted. If we really love God, we're going to serve him. If we really love God, see, that's what makes the difference. It's love. And love is going to be rewarded with a crown, your love for Christ. So hang in there. Let not, and it says in verse 13, let no man say when he is tempted, I am tempted of God. It's never God who's doing it. It's never God who tempts us to sin. He allows us to go through trials that we talked about previously, but he doesn't tempt us to succumb to evil, or he doesn't tempt us in the area of lust. That's all our flesh. That's all the devil. Let no man say when he is tempted, I am tempted of God. For God cannot be tempted with evil, neither tempteth he any man. That's important to remember because Christ, you see, he could go into any set of circumstances, any situation, and he was never tempted to do evil. In that sense, where there was this attraction from the inside. Because remember, Christ didn't have the fallen nature that we do. Our temptation, when we see what's, if it looks good, even if it's evil, we want to do it. That looks good. If it looks good to us, it doesn't matter if it's right or wrong. It's just, well, it looks good. So there's that desire to do it. And we all have that fallen nature. And we have to say no to it if we're going to be victorious believers, victorious brothers and sisters in Christ, victorious Christians.
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KLWG would like to thank Allstate Insurance Agent Michelle Hornberger for her support of this station. 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

0: Welcome to The Word for Today, featuring the Bible teaching ministry of Pastor Chuck Smith, founder of the Calvary Chapel Movement. This radio program is a chapter-by-chapter, verse-by-verse study through the entire Bible. And on today's edition of The Word for Today, Pastor Chuck continues his message, Patience for the Lord's Return, as we pick up in James chapter 5, verse 4. And now, with today's study, here's Pastor Chuck.
1: Behold the hire of the laborers who have reaped your fields, which you kept back from them through fraud. They cry, and the cries of them which have reaped are entered to the ears of the Lord of Sabaoth. You've lived in pleasure on the earth. You've been wanton. You've nourished your hearts as in the day of slaughter. You've condemned and killed the just one, and he did not resist you. So James speaks out against the oppression of the poor, the oppression of the labor by management. It cries for inequity. Verse 7, he changes, and now he is exhorting us to be patient to the coming of the Lord. For behold, the husbandman waits for the precious fruit of the earth and has long patience for it until he receives the early and the latter rain. Be ye also patient, establish your hearts, for the coming of the Lord is drawing nigh. Now, it is interesting to me that so many places in the Scripture we are exhorted towards patience as far as the return of Jesus Christ is concerned. Peter exhorts towards patience for much the same reason, that the long-suffering of God is the salvation of lost. Here, exhortation to patience, because the Lord is waiting for the precious fruit of harvest. If the Lord had come 10 years ago, where would a lot of you been tonight? 5 years ago, where would a lot of you been, you see? So the Lord is waiting for the latter rain, that is, the final harvest of souls. And I do believe that we are beginning to see a tremendous harvest of souls throughout the world that I do believe is the foreshadowing the return of Jesus Christ. I think that the Lord is giving the final opportunity to man. I mean, we've come just about to the end of the rope, and God is thrown out for the final time, the opportunity of people to get right with God, and I think that it'll soon be over. But have patience, establish your hearts. The Lord, the husbandman, is waiting for the precious fruit of harvest. Grudge not against another, brethren, unless you be condemned, because the judge is standing at the door. Take the prophets who have spoken in the name of the Lord as an example of suffering, affliction, and of patience. So, look what they endured, the prophets. Look what Jeremiah endured. Look what Isaiah endured, and others of the prophets, Elijah, Elisha. The things that they suffered because of their stand for God. They're an example for us of suffering, affliction, and of patience. Behold, we count them happy which endure. You've heard of the patience of Job, and you've seen the end of the Lord, that the Lord is very full of pity, and he's of tender mercy. God's full of pity. In the Psalm 103, the Lord is full of pity, for he knows our frame, that we are but dust. God, when he looks at you, doesn't expect to see a superman or a super saint. He says, well, they're just dust anyhow. That's why he's so merciful, because he knows your frame. That's why we're not so merciful so many times on ourselves, because we think that we're more than dust. We think that we're a rock, or I'm strong, I'm able, you know, I can do it. And then we get fractured. And we get discouraged and disappointed and we think that God is all upset with us. No, no, no, he's not upset. He's merciful. He knew all the time you were but dust. It was you that made the mistake. You that overestimated your capacities and abilities, not God. You didn't disappoint him. He knew all the time. It was important that you know what he knows, and so he lets you fall on your face. The Lord is full of pity and tender mercy. But above all things, my brothers, swear not, neither by heaven, neither by the earth, neither by any other oath, but let your yes be yes, let your no be no, lest you fall into condemnation. Now, a man oftentimes, if he is a liar, is constantly swearing that he's telling the truth. And that's why I'm often suspicious of the person who is constantly affirming, oh, this is a God's honest truth, man, you know. I become very suspicious when they are constantly affirming that what they tell you is true. If it's true, you don't need to constantly affirm it. And James is actually saying, don't swear. You know, I'll do it. I'll do it. I promise I'll do it, you know. Swear by heaven, I'll be there. No, no, no, no. Just let your yes be a yes and let your no be a no. Jesus said the same thing in the Sermon on the Mount. Be a man or a person of your word. If you say yes, mean yes. If you say no, mean no. And don't be the kind of a person that you have to swear to cause someone to believe that you're telling the truth. Now, is any among you afflicted? Let him pray. Are you happy? Sing psalms. Is there any sick among you? Then let him call for the elders of the church and let them pray over him, anointing him with oil in the name of the Lord. And the prayer of faith will save the sick, and the Lord will raise them up. Now, it is interesting, a distinction is made here between afflictions and sickness. And I don't know that we can always discern the difference between is this an affliction or is this a sickness. But it would seem that afflictions are used by God for the purposes of correction. That when afflictions come, then I need to pray. I need to find out from God what he's trying to teach me, what he's trying to tell me. You see, our problem is that we are not often sensitive to the things of the Spirit. There seems to be a spiritual dullness that is quite prevalent among the church. It's like Romaine said, you got to beat you over the head with a 2x4 to get your attention before he can talk to you. And if God's beating you over the head with a 2x4, you're afflicted, then you better pray and find out what God's trying to say. And so if you're afflicted, it said, let him pray. That is, God is probably trying to get your attention in some area of your life, and he sometimes has to use rather harsh or painful means. In Psalm 32, as the Lord speaks to the psalmist, he said, look, I want to guide you with my eye. Don't be like a mule who you have to put a bit in its mouth to lead it around. Now, the bit is very painful, and the reason why the mule will turn when you pull on the rein is because it pulls the bit up against his mouth. It hurts. So he'll turn his head because it hurts. Now God is saying to you, don't be so stubborn like a mule that I have to use painful processes to get you to turn. I would guide you with my eye. I want you to be sensitive to my will and my plan, and I'll be glad to just guide you in my eye. God doesn't want to guide us with painful processes, but he loves us so much that he will. Because it is that important that I be guided by the Spirit of God. And he knows it's for my best welfare that I walk in this path. And if I start to go astray, and if I won't listen, he'll use the bit or the bridle. He'll pull me back into position. Maybe a painful experience. Oh, Lord, what's happening? Well, off track. I wasn't listening. I was headstrong. I was going to do it. Paul the Apostle, the Lord used the bit and bridle with Paul because he was so headstrong. And so many times. But if you're afflicted, pray. If you're merry, sing psalms. Rejoice. If you're sick, then call for the elders of the church. The prayer of faith will save the sick. The Lord shall raise them up. And if they have committed sins, they shall be forgiven. It's interesting that there seems to be a correlation here between sickness and sin, at least in the deliverance of sickness and in the forgiveness of sins. And it is interesting how many sicknesses can be related to sin in a very direct way, but yet on the other hand, let me say that I think that it is a very dangerous error to try to relate all sickness to sin. And you're then putting yourself in the position of a judge, and you're judging wrongly many times. Say, well, you know, they've got it coming to them. And I think that that's cruel and dangerous to say that all sickness is the result of sin in a person's life. Not at all. Now, confess your faults one to another. And pray one for another that you might be healed. That is, of your faults. I think that, notice it doesn't say confess your sins. It's confessing your faults one to another. We confess our sins to God. He's faithful and just to forgive us. But I may have a weakness in my life. And of course, I'm very often confessing my faults to you. Not for you to just laugh at me, which you often do when I tell you of my problems on the freeways. Hey, but freeway's coming along. I'm improving. On the way to church this morning, two cars pulled out in front of me. And I counted it all joy. I passed the test today, but that doesn't guarantee tomorrow. But pray for me. Confess your faults one to another and pray one for another. We each of us have our faults, our failures. Those areas in our lives where we need to yield more to the Spirit of God and find his strength and find his help. And it's good to have a prayer partner that you can just open up to and say, hey, I'm having a problem in this particular area. Pray for me, will you? Confess your faults one to another. Pray one for another that you may be healed. For the effectual, fervent prayer of a righteous man availeth much. Our son-in-law was getting after our little three-year-old granddaughter because her prayers seemed to be developing sort of a rote. And he said, you should pray not just quick little prayers, and the same prayer every time, but really start praying from your heart and really mean your prayers. Think about them and really mean your prayers when you talk to God. Because she was usually just praying, God bless our food, strengthen our body, in Jesus' name, amen, you know, and then start eating. So dinner time came and they called on her to pray and she said, Lord, bless our food. I mean, really bless our food, Lord. The effectual, fervent prayer of a righteous man avails much. And this is a thing that I always get a charge out of. Elijah was a man subject to the same things that we are. He was just like you. A man of like passions, just like us. We usually read of these people in the Bible, Elijah, Elisha, and Joshua, and Moses, and Paul, and Peter. We usually, you know, think of them in a category that sort of, you know, up here, and I'm down here. And we sort of think of the things that they did as completely unattainable by the common, ordinary person. But Elijah was a man of like passions, just like you. No different from you. And yet, he prayed earnestly that it might not rain, and it did not rain on the earth for the space of 3 years and 6 months. Now, can you imagine that? A man just like you praying and earnestly and saying, God, don't let it rain. You know, let these people learn through a drought to call upon your name and all and cut off the rain. A man of like passions, just like you. And yet he prayed again, and the heaven gave rain, and the earth brought forth her fruit. Here was a man controlling the weather with his prayers. A man just like you. That amazes me. We had years ago, when a lot of hippies were around here, the hippies are still here, but they've disguised themselves now. They shave. But we had a summer camp up at Idlewild. In fact, I think there's still a picture in the office of the summer camp that we had up there. And this one afternoon at dinner time, it started pouring rain. Just pouring down. And we had a tin roof, and it seemed to magnify even the intensity of the rain. But you know how the mountain summer rains are. The thunderhead, I mean, just really pouring. So at dinner time in the announcements, I announced that we would have the outside victory circle meeting. And the kids said, we can't have it. It's pouring rain. I said, no, I've asked the Lord to stop the rain at 6 o'clock so that we can have our victory circle. So we're going to have victory circle 6 o'clock outside. 5 minutes to 6, the rain stopped. We had victory circle. At 5 minutes to 7, I said, okay, you better get into the fellowship hall pretty quick, because I asked the Lord to hold off the rain until the evening service. So we got into the evening service, and at 7:05, it started pouring again. And they said, aha, you said 7 o'clock, you told the Lord, it's 7:05. I said, well, he knew better than I did that you needed more time to get into this place. All during the service, it poured rain.

0: pray to get it rain. You know, we so many times are guilty, I think, as the children of Israel, of limiting that which God would do just by our unbelief. Now, if any of you err from the truth and one convert him, let him know that he which converts the sinner from the error of his way shall save a soul from death and shall hide a multitude of sins. Now, if one errs from the way and you convert him, you don't convert him by confirming him that everything is all right. Oh, go ahead. God is merciful. God is gracious. Doesn't really matter. But you convert him by bringing him away from that sin, not giving him assurance in his sin. I don't think that we should ever assure anybody in sin. I don't know that the Bible assures anybody who is in sin. It assures those who are in Christ. And all of the scriptures that speak of assurance are to those that are in Christ. There is therefore now no condemnation to those that are in Christ. But if you're not in Christ, there is condemnation. So if a person errs, seek to turn them back to the walk of faith in Christ, for you will save their soul from death and you will hide a multitude of sins.
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0: And now, Father, even as James has exhorted us, help us that we might be doers of the word and not hearers only. And as we have heard these exhortations from your word tonight, and as we were listening, your Holy Spirit spoke to our heart about different areas. To some of us about our tongues. To others about envying and strife. To others about the lust. To others about the friendship with the world and the desire for worldly things. Lord, even as your Spirit has spoken to our hearts tonight, let us give heed to the word and be doers of the word. Help us, Lord, that we might indeed love one another, pray one for another, encourage and strengthen one another, use our tongues to bless and to strengthen each other, and to encourage each other, that we might indeed be the children of God and bring forth fruit unto eternal life. In Jesus' name, amen.
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3: Did Judas have a choice? All that happened around the death and betrayal of Jesus Christ was written about. So was he a puppet on a string? Absolutely not. He exercised his free will, bound to his sin nature, and he freely betrayed the Lord Jesus. That was his choice.

0: 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Hello and welcome to Know the Truth with Pastor Philip DeCourcy. I'm Wayne Shepherd. And today we'll look at the life of Judas to answer those questions. Although God allowed Judas to betray Jesus, he didn't coerce him into doing so. We'll learn about the concurrent will of God as Philip concludes his message, The Kiss of Death. 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
1: Judas was not what he seemed. On the surface, he looked like a follower of Jesus Christ and the disciple like the other disciples, but he wasn't. When it came to his spiritual life, when it came to his Christian service, he was all shop window. There was an emptiness that lay behind that facade and behind that pretense. He was a snake in the grass. He was a wolf in sheep's clothing. He's got a prophecy all to himself. If you want to read about it, you can read about it in Psalm 41, verse 9. You see, all that I've told you about this man has been foretold. We learn about him in the Gospels, but Judas was anticipated in the Old Testament. In fact, when you go to Psalm 41 and verse 9, here's what you'll read. Psalm 41 and verse 9. Even my own familiar friend in whom I trusted, who ate my bread, who lifted up his heel against me. Now, there's an historical context that's related to David's life. But some of the Psalms are what we call messianic or Christological. They seem to go beyond the context and anticipate the greater David, the king of Israel who would come. And the reason I believe that that verse is significant is because Jesus saw it as a fulfillment of Judas's act. If you go to John 13 and verse 18, Jesus quotes Psalm 41 verse 9 about Judas leaving the table and going to the chief priests and selling them out. So here's a prophecy foretelling the actions of Judas hundreds of years later. In fact, Zechariah 11 verses 12 to 13 infers that indeed Jesus will be betrayed for 30 pieces of silver. And that's exactly what happens. See, the Bible not only records history, it foretells history. It's called prophecy. In fact, if you stay in Matthew 26 and break in at verse 23, here's what we read. Jesus is speaking. He who dipped his hand with me in the dish will betray me. Speaking of Judas, that's talked about in John 13. Jesus takes a piece of bread, dips it in this kind of jam-like substance made up of fruits and nuts, and he hands that piece of bread, what the Bible calls the sop, and he gives it to Judas. That's an act of kindness. It's the host honoring his guest. And Judas

0: takes that bread with his own hand, the hand that will betray the Son of God. But notice Matthew 26, verse 24. The Son of Man indeed goes just as it is written of him. But woe to that man by whom the Son of Man is betrayed. For it would have been better for that man not to have been born. Did you notice those words? What's about to happen in the betrayal of Jesus by Judas? Jesus acknowledged it's written. In fact, you can't put it any plainer. In Luke 22 and verse 22, we read that it was determined. There's nothing accidental about this. It's not that Judas caught Jesus off guard. It's not that God didn't see this coming. No, here's what we read. Luke 22, 22. And truly the Son of Man goes as has been determined. But woe to that man by whom he's betrayed. This was determined and decreed by God. I think there's another thing quickly, because I want to get to the last point. It does raise a question, okay? Did Judas have a choice? This was determined, right? Bible says that. So was he a puppet on a string? Was he a pre-programmed to do this? Did he have no choice? Did God's will force him to do something against his will? Was he a puppet on a string? Short answer, no. He exercised his free will, which was bound to his sin nature. And he freely betrayed the Lord Jesus. That was his choice. And I know it was his choice. It wasn't something God coerced him to do. It wasn't something God forced him to do. It wasn't something that God made him to do. In fact, while Satan was involved, Judas couldn't even say, the devil made me do it. Because in Matthew 27, verse 3, he says, I have sinned and betrayed innocent blood. He takes ownership for betraying the sinless Son of God. But I do want to say this, but it was within God's will. Now, let's distinguish between God's will. It's a term that takes in multiple things. There's the moral will of God, okay? We see it in the person and life of Jesus Christ, but we see it in the Decalogue, the Ten Commandments. Here's how God wants us to behave. Here's what's acceptable behavior to God. Here's what's righteous living is to God. Now, when Judas betrayed the Lord Jesus, he violated the moral will of God. So in that sense, he was outside the will of God. He acted by himself, for himself. But he was not outside the sovereign will of God, which God had determined. God knew that Judas would betray his son of his own volition and will. But as Judas acted, God acted. God's not playing catch up ever. He's omniscient, sovereign. And so while Judas acted freely, he didn't do something outside the will of God in a sovereign sense. God was not the author of Judas's sin, but within God's providence, he incorporated that sin and used that sin for his own purposes. But that does not make God the author of sin. That it's what's called the doctrine of concurrence. Because here we have a classic example of the mysterious interplay between God's sovereignty and man's responsibility. The issue of Judas is resolved in the doctrine of concurrence. That is the confluence of two wills, God's will and man's will. This will help you. Genesis 50:20. Because what does Joseph say as he looks back on his life, the betrayal of his brothers regarding him? And in arguing his case, he says, hey, God sent me ahead of you to preserve you, to keep his promise to Abraham, to let the sons of Jacob live, so that the covenant and the promises of God keep moving forward in Abraham. And what you meant for evil. Let's stop there. Does Joseph say, you know, you guys were just pawns, a plaything in the hands of a sovereign God, puppets on a string? No, what you determined, perpetrated was evil against me. Genesis 50:20, but what you meant for evil, God meant for good. Two wills there, acting concurrently. As Joseph's brothers sold Joseph into slavery outside the moral will of God, that was a wrong action. God acted in the midst of their actions without validating their will, but without his will being superseded. He took their actions, incorporated into his will in a mysterious way where he's not the author of their sin, but he is the author of all that's going on there, moving his promises forward. That's what we're talking about here. As Judas acted, God acted concurrently. These are two parallel lines of truth that converge. And as Spurgeon said, somewhere in eternity they converge, close to the throne of God, from whence all truth doth spring. We need to live with the tension of that. Judas shows us both God's sovereignty and man's responsibility, side by side, concurrently. In fact, the great Calvinistic and Reformed writers of the Westminster Confession of Faith would agree with that. In 1646, they wrote in that confession, God from all eternity did the most wise and holy counsel of his own will, freely and unchangeably ordained whatsoever comes to pass. Yet so, as thereby neither is God the author of sin, nor is violence offered to the will of creatures, nor is the liberty or contingency of second causes taken away, but rather established. That's a very theological way of saying what I just have explained. God is sovereign. He exercises his will over our wills, but he doesn't do violence to them. As we act, he acts concurrently. And we can never outsmart him, and we can never outwit him. And what we determine to do, he will determine to good ends, glorious ends, as is the case with Judas. Think this out. It's an imperfect illustration, but it goes some way to help us, and we'll wrap this up. A.W. Tozer likens this tension to a sea-going ship, an ocean liner that leaves Liverpool in England to go to New York in America. Now, the owner and the captain will determine its course, and it will make its way to New York. Now, the passengers on board the ship have a certain amount of freedom. They can act as they will. Now, the captain is not disengaged. He can set certain limits. He can close off certain corridors. He can refuse certain things being done on his ship. But these passengers have a certain amount of freedom, although under the captain's control. Now, look, it's imperfect, but it's a start. And Tozer's kind of saying that's what divine sovereignty is like in human responsibility. There is a certain amount of human responsibility and freedom where men act freely of their own will. They are not coerced. They are not fully limited by God. They have choices. But none of those choices will stop God doing his will. And the ship will go from Liverpool to New York. And history will go from creation to consummation. And all the way through, the Judases and the Pilates and the Cyruses, they can't thwart the will of God. Preachers like to end on a high note, and rightly so. We want you to leave up and focused on the week to come, but we are going to end on a low note. But remember, Judas is a warning more than an encouragement. His panic. Keep your Bible open at Matthew 27, and you'll see what I'm about to talk about. Someone has said this, and I want you to think about this. It has been well said that sin only looks good in prospect, not retrospect. It's true. You see, at first, the cost of sin looks minimal. Oh, you know that's wrong. Your conscience tells you it. And if you've been brought up in the Word of God, the law of God tells you it. In fact, it's written in your heart. You may not be able to articulate it. But something in your life says this is wrong. But your eyes say, you know what? It's too good looking to be wrong. It's too pleasurable to be wrong. Those old fire and brimstone preachers, they're just killjoys. I'm going to go for this. This isn't a big deal. We've got to throw off this religious straitjacket that limits us. And at first, the cost of sin looks minimal and the dividends look good. But Judas is a living example of the fact that once you buy, you'll find out that sin's a lie. And its wages aren't very good. In fact, they're death. The wages of sin is death. And this is played out in the life of Judas in tragic proportions. But you'll see in Matthew 27 and verses 3 to 10, that after he betrays the Lord Jesus for 30 pieces of silver, and he sees that Jesus is condemned, and he sees the scourging of Christ, and he sees how Christ is being treated, he has remorse and regret. He has buyer's remorse for the sin that he committed. And he goes back to them and he says, "Hey, take the money," throws it to the ground. They say, "We can't touch this money. We're not putting that back in the treasury. It's blood money." And Judas realizes what he's done. "I've sinned against innocent blood." And he comes to experience what I'll call the betrayal of sin and sinners. He's the betrayer, but he himself was betrayed by sin and sinners. Betrayed by sin in that this was not how he imagined it. He thought he had felt better. He had thought he had been better off on the other side of his sin, but he didn't feel better. He felt worse because the wages of sin is death. And he was betrayed by sinners. "Hey, this is your problem. Listen, young people, listen all. The people that will get you into sin will never get you out of sin. They'll leave you wallowing in your mistakes. They will be heartless and lacking in compassion." Judas was betrayed by sin, and Judas was betrayed by sinners. He sold his soul for 30 pieces of silver. This is what he gave in exchange for his soul. And he went out and hung himself. The rope breaks. If you read the story of Acts 1, and his body is splattered against the rocks below. He had not submitted to God in life, and he didn't submit to God in death. He committed suicide, which again is another act of betrayal against a God who is the giver of life. Judas had killed every opportunity to come to Christ. He handed over Christ to be killed, and now he killed himself. He woke up on the other side of his sin, and he didn't like what he saw. And he died in despair. He was remorseful. Matthew tells us he was remorseful, but he wasn't repentant. Does that mean he got saved at the end? No. He was remorseful. But it was a whitewash again. It wasn't a heart issue. It wasn't a turning of his life over to the Lord Jesus Christ. He felt sorry for himself. He died not fully understanding the nature of Christ and his work. He betrayed innocent blood, but he didn't take shelter in the atoning nature of that blood. He didn't seek mercy. He tried to kill his conscience by murdering himself. Maybe his death was a pitiful act of self-atonement. Judas was like Esau. You know what it says in the book of Hebrews? I think it's chapter 12. It's a scary verse. It said that Esau had no room for repentance. So let's just finish here. Why didn't Judas turn to Christ like Peter? Well, one, he wasn't regenerate. And two, I think he had sinned against the light so much that it was only darkness left for him. John 13:31, isn't it, tells us he went out and it was night. Now, that's a description of the time of the day. It was night. But was it not a metaphor? That poor Judas was. He was in the night. He was in the darkness. Why? Because he had sinned against the light. John 12:35. "A little while longer the light is with you. Walk while you have the light, lest darkness overtake you. He who walks in darkness does not know where he is going. While you have the light, believe in the light, that you may become sons of light." Judas was in the light, but he never believed in the light. And the darkness overcame him. And he died in remorse and regret, but not in repentance. And that's why he's a warning. He's a monument to each of us. When we hear his voice, don't harden your heart. You must accept Christ on his terms, not your terms. You must treasure him. You must throw away whatever those 30 pieces of silver are in your life before it's too late. He chucked that stuff away too late. He didn't chuck it away early enough. And he missed out on eternal life. I don't know if you've read the story of Charles Templeton. It's the story of an apostate. It's the story of a man who was an evangelist alongside Billy Graham in those early years. But then he started reading some German theologians, and he started believing that science spelled death to the book of Genesis. And so he stopped believing in the six-day creation. He stopped believing in the miracles of Jesus. He stopped believing in the deity of Christ. He retained something of a respect for Christ. But he left Billy Graham. He left evangelism. He enrolled in Princeton Seminary. If you read Lee Strobel's book, The Case for Faith, he interviews him long after his departure from the faith. And then you read about this congenial conversation between Lee Strobel and Charles Templeton. And Templeton talks about his love for Christ and his admiration. He's the greatest human being who ever lived. He's a moral genius. He's intrinsically the wisest person I've ever encountered. Strobel says, it sounds like you care about him. I know, he says, it sounds strange, but I adore him. Everything good I know, everything decent I know, everything pure I know, I learned from Jesus. And then I'll take up what Strobel says regarding what Templeton conveys. Oh, but no, he said slowly, he's the most, he stopped then, started again. In my view, he declared, he's the most important human being who ever existed. That's when Templeton uttered the words I never expected to hear from him. And if I may put it in this way, his voice began to crack and he said to me, I miss him. I miss him. And according to Strobel, the man begins to kind of break down emotionally and he gathers himself. And then he says to Strobel, that's enough. And friends, I can't help but read that. I don't know the man's heart fully, but is that not something of the cry of the Judas spirit? See, Charles Templeton, he took the bit of Jesus he admired and adored, but he got rid of the rest. But when push comes to shove, when life comes to death, when time comes to eternity, there's a bit of a break. There's a bit of a trembling. Because he recognizes, doesn't he? I miss him. Because the Christ I'm left with, he doesn't save. He doesn't redeem. He just teaches you how to live better. But he doesn't give you confidence in the face of death. Oh, there was regret with Judas and there was regret with Charles Templeton. I miss him. But no true repentance. Don't make that mistake today. When you hear his voice, don't harden your heart. Let's pray. Father, we pause in a solemn moment like this. I pray that your word would challenge each of us. Lord, if there are those among us whose life is a whitewash of religiosity, but they love the world rather than the Father, they live for the almighty dollar, not the almighty God. They don't treasure Christ above all things. I pray you'll work in their hearts and bring them to true faith in Jesus Christ. I pray that they would not sin against the light, but they would become a son of light while they're in the light of the gospel. Lord, are reminded that you are sovereign and that you determine all things. And the evil deeds of men cannot thwart your plan. And so is the church, the minority, the lambs amidst the wolves, that we would remind ourselves that history is on course. And in the end, we win, for our God will triumph. No one can betray him or oppose him in such a way that stops the ship getting to New York, that stops us getting to that moment in history when Jesus comes. Oh God, help us not in any way to betray the one who loved us so greatly, our Lord Jesus Christ. In his name, amen.
1: 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I'm Wayne Shepherd, inviting you to join us again next time when Philip DeCourcy begins a message about the bold and brash Apostle Peter. It's another opportunity to be inspired by the transformation of one of Jesus' first disciples here on Know the Truth. Today's program was produced and sponsored by Know the Truth Incorporated. Jesus said, "You shall know the truth, and the truth shall make you free."

0: 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Here on Searchlight, we are in the middle of our initial study in the book of 1 Corinthians. We have already seen that the church in Corinth was a mess. They had a lot of problems, just like us. And they lived in an immoral society, just like us. So there is much we can learn from the Apostle Paul as he gives instruction to the Corinthians. As we join our teaching in progress today, we are learning about the riches of God's grace. With our study, here now is Pastor John.
1: Realizing the seriousness of their situation, yet you got to see a smile on his face when he pens these words, "Oh man, I thank God for grace when I think about you." Man, praise the Lord for grace. "I thank my God always on your behalf for the grace of God which is given you by Jesus Christ, that in everything you are enriched by him." Watch this. "In all utterance, in all knowledge, even as the testimony of Christ was confirmed in you, so that you come behind in no gift, waiting for the coming of our Lord Jesus Christ." The grace of God is shown to you in the fact that you guys at Corinth, Paul is saying, you are enriched in utterance, in knowledge. You are behind in no gift, charisma. The utterance, the knowledge, are references to the charisma, the gifts of the Spirit. This was a charismatic congregation. You guys, man, God has been gracious to you. The gifts are flowing among you. Utterance and knowledge, there's no charisma, there's no gift lacking. You guys are a charismatic congregation. A Pentecostal assembly, if you would. In all utterance, in all knowledge, man, you guys are moving in the gifts and the flow of the Spirit. And I point this out to you because this tells me something very important. And that is this. When the gifts of the Spirit are exercised or flowing, and may God give us a greater measure of that happening in Applegate. May there be a greater manifestation of those beautiful spiritual gifts. May we covet earnestly. May we seek after, be open to, be exercisers of the gifts of the Spirit. But understand this. The flow of spiritual gifts in a man or in a congregation is not an indication of spirituality. It's an indication of grace, unmerited, undeserved, unearned favor. The tendency is when somebody has a gift of healing or a word of prophecy or moves in the miraculous, the tendency is for people to say, "Whoa, you must be really holy. Wow, the miracles that happen through you, or the healings that flow from you. Wow, you must fast and pray 28 hours a day." This is the tendency of humanity, even when Peter and John worked a miracle at the Gate Beautiful. They came and looked on them with big eyes, and they were in awe. And Peter said, "Why do you look on us as though we, by our faith, have done this thing?" It's grace. This has got to be understood. This encourages me because I realize the gifts of the Spirit are not dependent upon me attaining a certain level of spirituality. It's simply a matter of being a recipient of grace. That frees me up. That thrills me. That means I can move in ministry and spiritual gifts, not on the basis of how I'm doing, but what he's doing. And me just embracing it and enjoying it and flowing with it and marveling that he would use me. It encourages me. But it also warns me that I must not think when a person or myself or a congregation is being used by the Lord in the gifts of the Spirit that it is indicative of some depth of spirituality. Because you can be moving in the charisma and lack character. Ask the Corinthians. They were behind in no gift, but man, were they a messed up congregation. So don't be in awe of a man, a congregation, a group of people who have been graced to move in the things of the Spirit. Paul says, hey, you guys, by God's grace, you're enriched in all utterance and all knowledge. You come behind in no gift. And you're waiting for the coming of the Lord Jesus Christ, verse 7. Who shall also confirm you unto the end, that you may be blameless in the day of our Lord Jesus Christ. Hey, you know what, you Corinthian Christians? God's been good to you. His grace has been upon you, Paul would say. You're flowing and moving in the gifts. And he's going to see you through until that day. Why? Check out verse 9. Because God is faithful, by whom you were called unto the fellowship of his Son, Jesus Christ, our Lord. I love that. You're going to make it. Why? Because God is faithful. It's not you. It's not me. I waffle. I waver. But God is faithful, and he is wonderful. And he's got me. Why, doesn't the psalmist say in Psalm 73 that we are held by his right hand, and he will take us up into glory? We are held by his hand. Now, if I cross the street, let's say me and Benny are crossing Highway 238 on a cold, rainy, icy winter's day. Benny, hold my hand. He puts his hand in mine and we go across the street. He sees a car coming in the distance and sort of freaks out and doesn't look where he's walking and hits a thing of ice and slips, and his little hand opens up and he falls back. Oh no, is he dead? Will he be run over? Is it curtains for Benjamin? I said, hold my hand, and he's let go and he's falling back. He's slipping around. No. Because I say, Benny, hold my hand. But in reality, I've got his. So if he slips and slides and freaks out and falls back, Benny, I've got you. Understand this. Even to these Corinthians who were going through a whole lot of problems, Paul says, you're going to make it. Why? Because God is faithful. That tickles me. I don't know why. It delights me. It takes such pressure off. It makes me realize, wow, Lord, it's your faithfulness that's going to see me through and the people that we baptize on Sunday morning. It's your faithfulness, Lord. God is faithful, by whom you were called into the fellowship of his Son, Jesus Christ, our Lord. Now, therefore, Tim, I beseech you, brethren, by the name of our Lord Jesus Christ, that you all speak the same thing, that there be no divisions among you, but that you be perfectly joined together in the same mind and the same judgment. For it hath been declared unto me of you, my brethren, by them which are of the household of Chole. These Corinthians would probably think they were tattletales. But these of that house came and told Paul, there's problems in River City. There's problems in Corinth. They're divided. They're fragmented. They're fractured. And Paul says, I'm hearing these reports. There's division. There's contentions. Verse 12, now this I say, that every one of you saith, I am of Paul, or I am of Apollos, and I am of Cephas or Peter. I am of Christ. Four groups were there in Corinth that were divided from each other. There were those that would say, we follow Paul. He was the founder of this fellowship. Others would say, that little bull-legged, bald-headed, hook-nosed, runny-eyed guy, he's not impressive. We follow Apollos. Apollos was an eloquent orator, a powerful personality, huge intellect. Hey, he's our boy, Apollos. Others said, no, Apollos, he's eloquent, but we can't figure out what he's saying. Peter, this great, big, lovable fisherman, he's our guy. He speaks real practically, real simply. Others would say, we don't follow any man. We just follow Christ. That was the most prideful of all. Paul says, you're fractionalizing into these groups. Paul, Apollos, who followed the Apostle Paul, by the way, in overseeing that ministry. Peter, who evidently came up in that direction at some point. Others said, we don't follow anybody. And you still see these fractions happening. There are those that say, hey, we're going to stay with the founding father. Others say, we want somebody more eloquent. Others say, we want somebody more practical. Others say, we don't want anybody at all. We just follow Christ. We're not committed to any group. We're not linked with any group. We're just following Christ. That kind of mentality, by the way, is kind of like if you go up to a soldier in the United States Army. Private. Yeah? What outfit are you with? The U.S. Army. Oh, okay, but what division? What company? I'm not into companies or divisions. I'm a freelancer. You're a freelancer? Yep. No man tells me what to do. I fight where I want, come and go when I want. I make my own strategy. I'm a soldier, but I'm not into this command structure. It's too restricting. I just serve one general, just the big cheese in the White House, the commander in chief. He's the only one that I answer to. And there are those that walk around the church with that mentality. I just answer to Jesus. I'm responsible, accountable, linked to no elder, to no pastor, to no group of brothers. I'll just do what I want, go where I want. No one can tell me what to do. I'm just in the Lord's army answering to the commander-in-chief. Well, that's good that you realize that he's the commander, but understand this, he has structure. We'll talk about that a little later on. But they were mistaken in that prideful, independent arrogancy. Paul says, we're not going to make it through three chapters tonight, are we? Once again. Man. Paul says, in light of these divisions, is Christ divided? Hey, you're dividing yourself, but is Christ divided? Was Paul crucified for you? Were you baptized in the name of Paul? Is Christ when the body of Christ is divided, precious folks, when the body of Christ is divided, precious people, who bleeds? Jesus. When there's divisions, fractionalizing, party spirit, well, we want nothing to do with you. You're second-class Christians if you're saved at all. Is Christ divided? If you try to divide his body, my goodness, he's the one who grieves and bleeds, you see. It ought not to be. Is Christ divided? Was Paul crucified for you, or were you baptized in the name of Paul? Oh, I thank God that I baptized none of you but Crispus and Gaius. By the way, again for you students, Crispus and Gaius. Crispus was the leader of the synagogue that got saved when Paul first went to Corinth, that we alluded to earlier. And Gaius, his name is also Justus. It was his house that Paul went to, the next door house. So these guys got baptized by Paul in those early days. But baptized, except for these two first guys. And lest any man, verse 15, should say, I baptized in my own name. Also, I baptized the house of Stephanas. Besides that, I know not whether I baptized any other. You guys that are claiming we were baptized by Paul. We believe in Paul. We're committed to Paul. Paul says, I'm glad I didn't baptize any of you. Oh, except for Crispus and Gaius and one of their family I baptized. But hey, I wasn't trying to draw people to me or after me. True story is told of a preacher, large man, in a very formal traditional church, stood behind an ornate pulpit, and behind him was a stained glass picture, stained glass portrayal of Jesus directly behind him. Well, one day this preacher in that formal church was on vacation, and a guy filled the pulpit for him who was a short, small man. A little girl in the third row said to her mommy, Mommy, who's that standing up there in place of the man who never lets us see Jesus? Ooh. When I read that, I thought, oh, Lord. Of course, she was referring to the stained glass. But I wonder how often that happens. Paul said, look, it was not my purpose, my intention to baptize you to get you committed to me personally. Why are you making a division around me or around Apollos or around Peter? I baptized not for that reason. Christ sent me, verse 17, not to baptize, but to preach the gospel. The good news, that's what the word gospel, I came not to develop a following around me, but to preach the gospel to you, to set you free. Not with the wisdom of words, lest the cross of Christ should be

0: The single message is that of Jesus Christ and Him crucified, the cross. That's all I came to do. That's all that I'm about. And can you say the same thing? Can we do the same thing in our family, in our community, in this body corporately? What are we to be about? Let me tell you something. So often, we who are teaching or preaching or whatever are being inundated with what is the latest thing. The hot tip. The present trend. That's why preachers burn out. That's why ministries collapse. That's why things don't go on. They go this direction for a year or two, and then they follow after that fad, or they follow this hot new doctrine or teaching or understanding, and then they vacillate over here, and pretty soon frustration sets in the congregation and fatigue sets in to the heart of the preacher. Trying to figure out how to be relevant, how to be current, how to be relatable, what should be happening in the congregation. Paul never burned out because he said, my goal is simple and singular, unchanging, never wavering. I came to you preaching nothing, nothing, but Jesus Christ and Him crucified. Come on, John, be practical. We need more than just hearing about or sharing on Jesus Christ and Him crucified. We have problems in marriage. We have problems with addictions. We have problems with children. We have problems with guilt. We doubt the Lord's reality or God's love for me personally. And on is our litany, our list of things that trouble us. We got to be practical and relevant, pragmatic. Come on, get real. Wait a minute. This is the great thing. I suggest to you this evening that every problem that plagues any person, the solution is the same: Jesus Christ and Him crucified. No matter what the problem, no matter what the difficulty, the solution is the same. Now, what does that do for me? It makes ministry a total joy. I already know what the answer is before the question's asked. When I teach on any subject or counsel in any situation, I already know the answer to whatever challenge, difficulty, problem. The answer is Jesus Christ and Him crucified.
1: 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The answer to every problem is Jesus Christ and Him crucified. And this is such an important understanding that we will soon take several Searchlight programs to talk specifically about this subject. 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

Anyone who is physically blind is well aware of their inability to see. In stark contrast, the Bible teaches that the spiritually blind are unaware of their lack of sight. Today on Truth for Life Weekend, Alistair Begg explores the reasons why and explains what's needed to open spiritually blind eyes. We're studying chapter 9 of John's Gospel.

0: Coming up today on Bridging the Gap.
1: There's only one reason why we still exist as a nation, folks, this many years, because of revival. Because in our past history, we were much worse. The 1790s was much worse time socially, morally, than we are now. You do any reading on it, you'll realize how drunkenness was so prevalent, and education was shot, and ignorance was so strong, and nobody cared. Until a few Christians somehow just broke and began to pray, and then God began to revive the church, brought them back alive, and then they began a great awakening.

0: this is Bridging the Gap with Pastor Lloyd Pulley. Thank you for joining us today as we continue Lloyd's new series in the Old Testament book of Hosea. If there were such a thing as a faith-o-meter, you know, to measure the level of faith in God you display in your life, how would you score? What would that meter look like? Well, that is what Lloyd will discuss today as we look at some people who displayed what Pastor Lloyd calls a half-hearted faith. If that describes you today, please stay with us, because you're going to hear some encouraging words about how to maximize your faith. Here's Pastor Lloyd.
1: And verse 11 sums it up. Also, O Judah, a harvest is appointed for you. Now think about it. His message mainly was to the northern kingdom. But he knew that Judah in the south was watching. And indeed, Hezekiah was a king around this time. And he was

offered to the northern kingdom, come, you know, we'll protect you, we'll stay with us. Some of them came, but many of them resisted, tried to fight, lost horribly in that battle. But Judah was watching, and they had almost the same thing. So some believe when it says, oh, Judah, a harvest is appointed to you, that it's meaning that some of the people that immigrated from the north came down, and there was a harvest of souls even in the midst of that judgment. That could be, but it also could be a veiled warning, because the same problem will happen to the southern kingdom eventually. Now we come to chapter 7. After looking at a half-hearted faith, where does a half-hearted faith lead? It also becomes a fraudulent faith. And that's kind of what the Lord is saying here. And again, he's only hitting them hard and being patient at it. How many years he let them? 19 dynasties of kings. Through that period of time of hundreds of years, the Lord was working with them, sending prophets to get their attention. They had two of the most amazing prophets, Elijah and Elisha, both sent to the north. This is God's heart. But to no avail when your heart is stubborn and resistant. You know, listen, there's the biggest thing I have to be concerned about is not the problems that might happen painfully, and you know, who knows what could happen in the future for our nation. I'm more concerned, Lord, where my heart is. A heart is desperately wicked. Who can know it? I don't even know my own intentions sometimes. I think I do. I think my motives are pure. But I am open to God searching my heart. And Lord, if there's something in there that's not right, search me, try me. And so this is really what the Lord was hoping, but he didn't get through to the people, even with Hosea as an example, even with Gomer, who had been unfaithful, and watching him go after his unfaithful wife and bring her back home when nobody else wanted her, and showing that love. This is the heart of God. But he says in verse 1, he says, when I would have healed Israel. Now, if I just stop right there and think, wow, that's very ominous sounding. When I would have healed. It's like, wow, that's almost a sad indictment. He had planned on healing. He wanted to heal. When he would have healed, he says, then the iniquity of Ephraim was uncovered. It's like more junk was uncovered. And the wickedness of Samaria. And they've committed fraud. A thief comes in. A band of robbers takes spoil outside. In other words, they pretended to be your friend. These leaders pretended to be the friend of God, offering up the sacrifices. But looking at somebody vulnerable, hey, I can take advantage of that old widow. Well, I can take advantage of that person, like a band of robbers, a thief coming in. In verse 2, it says, they don't consider in their hearts that I remember all their wickedness. Now their own deeds have surrounded them. They're before my face. You know, people that give themselves over to sin have no thought that God sees and it will be accounted for. And not being honest with God leads us to be victims of our own devices. I mean, I was a victim of my own choices and my rebellion. And essentially, like Gomer, ended up in a dark place. And only by God's mercy did he restore me. As Adam and Eve, they attempt to cover. They attempted to cover their nakedness with fig leaves. And there's a lot of fig leaf religion in the world today. Just surfacely looking good, but something's missing. In fact, it goes so bad, it's like the trap that we all fall into is the desire to want people to like us, to please people, to think it's all about like getting some attention from people. They like us, you know, they click like on our posts. And we know we can monetize that. Do you ever think about that? Your attention span is marketable. Where you spend your time and attention is now very lucrative for people who can capture your attention. And you can view their stuff. And they get a lot of views. And they get a lot of likes. They get a lot of followers. And verse 3 sums up this trap of social media. They make a king glad with their wickedness and princes with their lies. In other words, people will do whatever it takes to get you on board, to go to their website, as provocative as it is. And you know, the crazier it is, the more attractive it is. The more outlandish somebody does, the more crazy it is,
the more

0: People are going to be drawn to that. So we make a king glad with wickedness and princes with their lies. So in chapter 7, for this fraudulent faith, there's three observations. There was three things that we noted in chapter 6 that showed their faith was, well, it was not real. Here we see three things that show their faith is completely fraudulent. In verse 4, I would call this someone who's overly stimulated by the flesh is like an oven. That's what he says here. He says they're all adulterers like an oven heated by the baker. He ceases stirring the fire after kneading the dough until it's leavened. And in the day our king princes have made him sick, inflamed with wine, he stretches out his hand with the scoffers. They prepare their heart like an oven. While they lie in wait, their baker sleeps all night. In the morning it burns like a flaming fire, and they're all hot like an oven. So he's using the emblem of a baker. You know, he's getting the oven hot so he can bake some things. And he's saying this is what's happened to their hearts. They're inflaming themselves with their lusts. To the degree where, notice it got so bad, they devoured their judges and all their kings have fallen. None among them calls upon me. They have devoured judges because they kept replacing the judge that didn't like them with somebody that finally said it's okay. It's okay, you can do that. Oh, you murdered that kid and you did this. You know what? Yeah, you can go back out into society. I don't know if you see the parallel here, but we're seeing this in our country. They're devouring their judges. Truth is trampled in the streets. Kings have fallen. See, there's no government possible in the world that can change a heart of a person determined to sin. There's only one reason why we still exist as a nation, folks, this many years, is because of revival. Because in our past history, we were much worse. In the 1790s was much worse time socially, morally, than we are now. Much. If you do any reading on it, you'll realize how drunkenness was so prevalent, and education was shot, and ignorance was so strong. And nobody cared until a few Christians somehow just broken began to pray, and then God began to revive the church, brought them back alive, and then they began a great awakening. And we've seen great awakenings in our nation. That's actually the only reason we still exist. We're in great need for another one. And I suspect God is doing something when 380 million people around the world are willing to suffer for the name of Jesus than give in. That actually is encouraging me. But in this time, they would have none of it. Inordinate sexual desires likened to intense fires that drive the adulterer and eventually consume him. You know, I remember as a boy, curious, I was a little precocious. I lived near this field area and there's these woods, and I grabbed a thing of matches. And I snuck out of the house and I went down to this field. It was really dry grass at that time, and I wanted to see how big of a fire I could start that before I had to be forced to put it out. So I lit it. I'm watching it grow, and it's getting bigger and bigger. And I'm thinking, hey, I can do more. I'm letting it grow. And finally, I panicked because it started getting really big. And I'm stamping that thing out. I burned myself. As I was terrified, if that thing got out, I'm toast. And so I sacrificed my life to get that thing out. But it reminds me of just lust. It's like once you let your lust grow to a certain degree, maybe you've known this, you know, when you start dabbling in pornography, you know, you think you got it under control, you know, I'm not going to do anything. But then the next thing, your lusts are so inflamed, you're not even thinking anymore. You're not even thinking. Adultery, fornication, often the result of intoxicating feasts. In fact, people, listen, don't be naive. Alcohol reduces your judgment. You will do things under the influence of alcohol you would never imagine yourself doing, and things you'll greatly regret.
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0: Herod was willing to give half of his kingdom over to a belly dancer, inflamed with wine and lust. Your reasoning goes out the window. So you've got to be wise to not put yourself in that position. You got to be wise to avoid those places that stir up your lust, those things that stir up your lust. Maybe treat even your social media and your computers with a deep respect. You're not more clever than the algorithms that are designed to get you back there once you go. They've already got your number. They know what you like, and they're going to come after you. And listen, none of us are strong enough. We're not smarter than a $1 trillion industry and Satan behind it. So this is where their problem was. They got themselves overheated, if you will, like an oven. But not just overheated. Verse 8 through 10 tells us they also were half-baked. Notice what he says. Ephraim has mixed himself among the peoples. This is the church idea. Imagine the church just mixing itself in the world like that pastor. Hey, bring your beer too. They've mixed themselves among the peoples. Ephraim is a cake unturned. Now that doesn't make any sense to us unless you understand how they made their cakes and their breads. Literally, they pour the dough, you know, they have a thin dough and they'd spread it out over a hot rock or a hot pan. And it would cook on the one side, then they had to flip it. But if you don't flip it, you got gooey on the one side and burn on the other side. And that's essentially where they were. They were half-baked. They looked right, but you inspected, it was gunk. Aliens have devoured his strength, but he doesn't know it. I want you to notice how many times he says he doesn't know it. This verse 9 is very powerful. Aliens have devoured his strength. He doesn't realize how much it's cost him to keep up that lifestyle. He's been ripped off. And yes, gray hairs are here and there on him, yet he doesn't know it. You know what that spoke to me? It's like, here you are, you get older, and you know, where did the time go? You look back and you're like, wow, how did I get here? You know, when we had our 40th anniversary, I was beginning to think, wait, I'm still a young guy inside, trapped inside this old body. 40 years, where'd that go? Gray hairs and everything. Well, here's the problem with gray hairs, is that here's a guy who doesn't, he's wasted his life. And he thinks, you know, it's like something that somebody said to me when I was a young Christian, very zealous, on fire for the Lord. Why are you so serious about God? You know, you've got your young life to lead. You know, wait till you get older to get religious. Some people say, I'll get serious later when I get older. But you know what happens is you don't know. The gray hairs are already starting to come. And you haven't set that up yet. Unaware of their plight. It's kind of like older people, they, you know, as we get older, we're not really as conscious of things as we once were. You know, nose hairs get a little longer, ear hairs of the aged. They don't really notice. They don't really care. This is essentially describing a nation that's got all these signs of aging and they haven't even noticed. Like Samson, great example. When he finally allowed Delilah to give him a haircut, she yells out in verse 20 of chapter 16 of Judges, "The Philistines are upon you, Samson." So he awoke from his sleep and said, "I will go out as before at other times and I'll shake myself free." But he did not know that the Lord had departed from him. That's another verse that just, that nailed me. Like, Lord, I don't want to be like Samson. Not realizing there's no power anymore. And the pride of Israel testifies to his faith, but they did not return to the Lord their God, nor seek him for all of this. Liken it to the lukewarm problem of Laodicea in Revelation chapter 3, you know, where they said, you know, I am rich, I have need of nothing, but they don't know how poor, blind, miserable, and naked they really were. And the pride of Israel testifies to his faith. And I think that's the ultimate state. That's the pride that blinds us. So they're overheated. They're half-baked. And finally,

They're silly like a dove, verse 11 and 12. Ephraim is like silly like a dove without sense. Like a dove, I don't know why they've been given this moniker of being kind of stupid birds. They're really not, but the moniker is there. They go to Egypt, they go to Assyria. This is the foolishness of God's people. When they got in trouble, instead of returning to the Lord, seeking the Lord, they went to plan B. Well, you know what? Egypt's got a lot of bankers down there. I can go down there and make some business. I can take some care of business there. And Assyria, man, they're powerful. You know, let's make a league with them. So they had all these other options. And listen, I confess, in my rebellion when things got tough, I exchanged philosophies like napkins. I mean, literally, you know, that didn't work. I'm going to try this. I tried everything. Imagine having somebody you were interested in as a young single person, and you're hoping he or she will notice you. But it seems like they're dating everybody else. They're with everybody else. And if they came to you then, they said, look, I've tried everybody else. You're my last choice. You want to get together? What would you do? Would you be excited for that, or would you be insulted? Essentially, God was our last choice. I mean, I was trying everything, and this is where they were. My pride, I just didn't see it, but I was silly. Verse 12, he says, wherever they go, I'll spread my net on them. That's what a silly bird would do. You know, you just trap them in the net. I'll bring them down like birds of the air. I'll chastise them according to what their congregation has heard. You know, sin, I've said it before, sin makes you stupid. It really does. And here, like a silly dove. But then the Lord tells us in the Proverbs that a net would be spread in vain in the sight of any bird. In other words, if you put a net out in the eyesight of the bird, they're not going to buy it. They know something's up. Even with a bird brain, they're smarter than us. They lie in wait for their own blood. They lurk secretly for their own lives. He's rebuking the people that they don't see how the decisions they're making are going to help them. And Isaiah 1 verse 3 says, the ox knows its owner, the donkey its master's crib, but Israel does not know. My people do not consider. This was God's lament. You silly people, you don't know what you're missing. And how patient God was. You know, I don't know, but what, you know, we get so pumped up by this world. Believe in your heart, follow your heart. What you feel is right. You know, be yourself. You know, sometimes I tease some young people that I'm discipling in ministry.

0: it up. They return. See how they said, come, let's return. That's how we started this section. They return, but not to the Most High. They're like a treacherous bow. Their princes shall fall by the sword for the cursings of their tongue, and this shall be their derision in the land of Egypt. So it's not a pretty picture he points out here, but one thing that's good about this passage, it's an honest assessment of the human heart. It's an honest assessment of our heart. And if we can learn from their mistakes, we don't have to suffer the same consequence. Pride goes before the fall. Thinking you can stop, but you can't. Have you truly believed the gospel of Jesus Christ? It's the first and most important question. Everything is staked upon whether or not you are fully trusting what Jesus did for you to pay the penalty for your sin. Because if you resort to ceremony in your religion or just a shallow lip service where your heart isn't there, God sees right through that. He would much rather you be honest with your life. Here I am, Lord. Rescue me. That's why we need to be honest. Confess simply means to say the same thing as God says. When you confess, you're agreeing with God. Yeah, I am a sinner. I can't be good enough for your standards. And that's the sobering thought, because religion will keep telling you, oh, well, you just need to fix this up a little bit, put a little Band-Aid on that, and get this, and got some self-help books for you, and we're going to fix this over here. And if you go to the gym, you'll feel a lot better about yourself. You got to do something to make you feel better. I mean, all the advice you get all the time. Everything except, you're broken. I admit that. Lord, make me what you intended me to be. And you know what? When you do that, he will. Even though he might be your last choice, because you're kind of secretly afraid of what he might do in your life if you give your life to him, you will find how amazing he is.
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2: Pastor Lloyd, sometimes people assume that if God doesn't answer a prayer the way they hope, he must not care. 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
3: 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We often measure God's love by whether he gives us what we want. And yet his love is demonstrated at what we need. Clearly, the greatest need we had was salvation, and he sent his only begotten son. So I think he shows how much he loves us. So if his answers don't match our expectations, maybe he's doing something greater, and that's where we've got to trust him.
2: That's right, and that's such a helpful perspective because many of us have been there, right?
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0: How many wise men came to Bethlehem to see the baby Jesus? Was it three or maybe more? Well, welcome to Through the Bible. In this study, Dr. J. Vernon McGee explores this question and other misconceptions about the biblical facts that we have been taught since childhood. As we continue our journey in Matthew, we've been amazed at how God can take seemingly unrelated prophecies and then bring them all together. Well, to help you go a little deeper yourself, Dr. McGee will mention his notes and outlines. Now, if you haven't already downloaded your copy of our free digital book, Briefing the Bible, that contains them all. 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Now, before we get started, we got just a couple of minutes to share some letters from our fellow Bible bus passengers. First, we hear from Patricia. She writes this. I am the assistant manager of a bagel shop in Michigan. This week, I had the radio on before we opened. I was listening to Vernon McGee while performing my opening duties, while the two other employees made bagels. My coworker asked, "Who are you listening to? He has a very strange voice." I told her, "Dr. McGee," and went to the front to get ready for customers. My coworker then opened the door, and the customers flooded in, literally. This is a super busy place in the morning. The line goes out onto the sidewalk and all kinds of people are standing inside waiting for their bagels. Well, I didn't have time to turn off the radio, and the only sound booming through the shop was my beloved Vernon McGee's distinct teaching. Then I realized how quiet it was. You could hear a pin drop. No one said a word as they stood in line. I decided not to do anything, just let everyone hear the full teaching. Finally, my regional manager, who's from the Middle East, kindly and gently told me I can't have the Bible study going on instead of the approved company music. He laughed at my willingness to get the message out there, even if it was unconventional. He also asked about Dr. McGee and was touched by the teaching and wanted to know more. Well, bravo to you, Patricia, and to all of you sharing God's word with others. Now, here's a quick note. This is from Grace. She shares this. I listen to your program daily. My mom got saved at Dr. McGee's church when she was younger. She is now 89 and still listens to your programs every day. What a blessing it has been to my mom and me. Thank you so much for continuing to be a big part of our lives. Well, thank you, Grace, and thanks to your mom as well, too, for traveling with us all these years. I'm sure that you both have got a lot of stories to tell about what you've learned along the way. And by the way, what's God teaching you as we journey through His Word together? If you've been riding the Bible bus for a while, maybe you're seeing a book of the Bible in a brand new light this time through. And then, like Patricia, are you boldly sharing God's Word at work or right in your own community? We'd love to hear about it. You can drop us a note using the feedback tool in our app. You can email BibleBus@ttb.org or send a letter to Box 7100, Pasadena, California, 91109. In Canada, Box 25325, London, Ontario, N6C. 6B1. And you can also call and leave a voicemail message at 1-800-65-BIBLE. We truly love hearing how God's moving in your life. So whatever way you prefer to reach out to us, do it. Let's pray. Heavenly Father, thank you for the power and the clarity of your word. When confusion surrounds us, you speak truth. When questions arise, you reveal who you are and what you're doing in our lives. And as we open the scriptures, fill us with your spirit so that we can understand, believe, and live out your truth. In Jesus' name, amen. We're off to Matthew chapter 2 on Through the Bible with Dr. J. Vernon McGee.
1: We come today to chapter 2 in the Gospel of Matthew. If you have your Bible, you'll want to turn there with us. And as you do, I urge you to use our notes and outlines if you have them. If you do not, write in and ask for them. We have a set for you. Now, as we come to the second chapter of Matthew, we have here the visit of the wise men after the birth of the Lord Jesus, and then the flight into Egypt and the return to Nazareth. Now, all of this is that which took place historically

But back of this is a tremendous truth that's being presented here that you don't want to miss. Now, as we've said before, that each one of the Gospels was directed to meet the needs of a particular group of people. The Gospel of Matthew was written to the nation Israel. It's for religious people. Now you have here recorded the fulfillment of four prophecies. And that actually is the purpose, I think, of chapter 2 of Matthew. And you have here about 7 or 8 Old Testament scriptures that were fulfilled at the birth of Jesus. Now, let me just gather them up, and then we'll see how they were fulfilled at the time of Christ. And I'm sure that there were many sincere students of the Word in Christ's day that wondered how all of these things could be fulfilled. And it just looked rather difficult. And first, the Old Testament said that he was to be born in Bethlehem. That's in Micah 5:2. He's to be called out of Egypt. That's in Hosea 11:1. There was to be weeping in Ramah. And Ramah is just about as far north of Jerusalem as Bethlehem is south of Jerusalem. And if he's born in Bethlehem, why do they weep in Ramah? And that's in Jeremiah 31:15. And then, to cap all of this off, we have in this chapter the fact that he went up to Nazareth. Well, that fulfilled prophecy. He's to be called a Nazarene, and that is in Isaiah 11:1. Now, the question is, how could all of these be fulfilled in a little baby that was born in that day? And Matthew shows how literally and accurately and easily all were fulfilled without any strain on prophecy or history or on anyone. It just came about as God said it would come about. Now, that ought to give us an indication of the fact that in our day, there are certain prophecies that relate to the second coming of Christ, and it's difficult for many of us to correlate these. We find it difficult to see how all can be fulfilled and in the way they can be fulfilled. Now, I'm of the opinion that when we come to that time, and we will one of these days, we're going to find out that it all took place in a very normal, natural way, and that it all looked like a jigsaw puzzle to us down here. And when we get into His presence and it's all fulfilled, it'll be just as natural as this. It'll be every little piece of the jigsaw puzzle fitted into place, and we're going to wonder why in the world didn't we see it at the time. Now let's look at this and see how it came to pass, and I'm confident that's the reason Matthew recorded these things concerning the birth of the Lord Jesus. I'm reading now Matthew 2, verse 1. Now when Jesus was born in Bethlehem of Judea, in the days of Herod the king, behold, there came wise men from the east to Jerusalem. Now let's look at that for just a moment. This is the record of the coming of the wise men. And when they came, they wanted to know where he was born. And we'll see that in the next verse. The one who's king of the Jews. And it was in the days of Herod the king. One thing that Herod didn't want, that was competition. And there was one thing that he would not tolerate, and that was competition. So this really alerted him when these wise men came into Jerusalem. Let me come back up and take a look at this verse again, and will you notice it very carefully? Behold, there came 3 wise men from the east to Jerusalem. Is that what your Bible says? You say, no, you've inserted 3. Well, isn't that what you have been taught, at least from Christmas cards? I think a great many people know more about the Christmas story from Christmas cards than they do from the Bible, and they've got so many things inaccurate from the Christmas cards. I had a class many years ago.

0: was teaching Bible, and this class was a very talented class. I was teaching Matthew, and they came up with a Christmas card, and they had in it everything that I attempted to correct, and there are about five or six things. I'll attempt to correct several of them right here in this chapter. First of all, you will notice it was not three wise men. And I make this suggestion. I don't know how many there were, but I don't think, first of all, that three wise men would have disturbed Herod or have excited Jerusalem. I do believe that 300 would have. And these wise men who came from the east, evidently they came from all different sections. They'd been studying the stars, and they had seen a star, and they'd gathered together, and they came to Jerusalem. Now, I'm of the opinion it was nearer 300 than three. But don't say that I said 300, because I didn't. I don't know how many there were. I'm almost sure it wasn't three. Now, they came to Jerusalem saying, "Where is he that is born king of the Jews?" They're looking for a king. And that's the thing that alerted Herod the king. And this is the thing they say, "For we have seen his star in the east, and we've come to worship him." There's some folk that are going to get a little disturbed at what I'm going to say now, but it needs to be said. They said, "We've seen his star in the east." In poetry, that's called the Eastern Star. Actually, there's an organization called the Eastern Star, and the all-worshipful master of that group was a member of my church in Nashville, and she got greatly upset when I told this, but it needs to be said. "We've seen his star in the east." Was it an eastern star? No, if they had seen his star in the east and had been an eastern star, they'd have ended up in India, China. The star was in the west. They were in the east. You notice what it says? "We have seen his star in the east." Or let me put it like this. "We have seen in the east his star." And that might be the better way to translate it. "We've seen his star in the east." May give you the impression it was an eastern star. But "we have seen in the east his star." The star was in the west. They followed it, and they came west, not east, you see. They didn't go that direction at all. That's one correction we'd like to make, because there's so much said of the eastern star. My question is, how in the world did they associate a star with a king, and how did they identify it with Israel? Well, all I know is that they had a prophecy in the east, in that section, a prophecy given by Balaam that's recorded back in the 24th chapter of the book of Numbers at verse 17, and it says this. And you remember old Balaam gave these prophecies concerning the nation Israel. Here's the prophecy I'm reading. "I shall see him, but not now. I shall behold him, but not nigh. There shall come a star out of Jacob, and a scepter shall rise out of Israel, and shall smite the corners of Moab, and destroy all the children of Sheth." Now you notice what the prophecy says, "There shall come a star out of Jacob," that is the nation Israel, "and a scepter shall rise out of Israel." The star and the scepter go together, you see. And that's the only place I know where they are put together back in prophecy in the Old Testament. And they, the wise men out of the east, had that. And these men came out of the mysterious east with this question. Now notice that it did disturb the city of Jerusalem and old King Herod. When Herod the king had heard these things, he was troubled, and all Jerusalem with him. Now I think that converged on the city of Jerusalem this great epidemic of wise men. Just think, a parade of three wise men would not be very impressive. But you let 300 of them come traipsing into the city of Jerusalem and asking a question like this, and the whole city is going to be disturbed. Now, Herod wants to know about this, and he's a very superstitious man. He is Herod the Great, And I can't take time for this, but if you have a good Bible dictionary, you remember at the very beginning of this study, I recommended that you get a good Bible dictionary. And if you have one, why, turn to the Herod family. And if you want to read about a bunch of rascals, they were a bunch of rascals. You have in that family a real first century mafia. They are like the house of Medici, the house of Herod, who are made up of rascals, but here's the biggest rascal of all. He had bought this position from the Roman government. He was an Idumean, by the way. He was not of Israel at all. And so he's anxious to know. And when he had gathered all the chief priests and scribes of the people together, he demanded of them where Christ should be born. He didn't ask them, he demanded. He said, I know that you have scriptures, and in that, why, you have a record of a Messiah that's coming, and I want to know where he's to be born. And they were able to tell him. Now, that is one of the amazing things. Verse 5, and they said unto him, in Bethlehem of Judea, for thus it's written by the prophet, and thou, Bethlehem, in the land of Judah, art not the least among the princes of Judah, for out of thee shall come a governor that shall rule my people Israel. Now, when he asked the scribes this question, they didn't have to get their scripture down and turn pages and spend 5 minutes trying to find the passage. They knew where it was. Micah 5:2. They went right to it. In fact, the matter is, they didn't need to go to it. They had it in their mind. They could quote it. They knew all about the coming of the Messiah. The only problem is their knowledge was academic. It certainly was not vital. It was not meaningful to them. You would think that since they knew the Old Testament scriptures, and there's an example, a man who can know the history, they can know certain factual truths, but it carried no meaning for them. Well, you would have thought they would have got on the back of the camels and taken a trip out of Jerusalem to Bethlehem. It's not very far down there. You'd think they would have said to the wise men, how about letting us ride down with you? We are looking for the Messiah too. I wonder today how many people really are looking for the coming of the Lord, who even talk about it and know a great deal about prophecy. Would you really like to see him right now? Suppose, friends, that he broke in right today where you are with what you're doing. Would he interrupt anything? Would you like to say to him, well, I wish you'd postpone your visit to some other time? Well, these men were not prepared for his coming, that's sure. Now, Herod's got his information. Then Herod, when he had privily called the wise men, inquired of them diligently what time the star appeared. Now, I'm going to make this statement now and try to prove it later, that the star had appeared sometime before they arrived. You see, they made the trip by camel, not by jet plane, and it's a long ways across that desert. I'm of the opinion that they did not arrive in Jerusalem until at least a year after the appearance of the star. You see, theirs wasn't just a little Christmas celebration. They had been hanging to that hope as they crossed that desert to come and see him, and they were bringing gifts to him. Now, will you notice, he inquired diligently, and keep that in mind. That'll be important when we get to that next time. Now, he sent them to Bethlehem and said, go and search diligently for the young child. When ye have found him, bring me word again, that I may come and worship him also. And here's just about as subtle a thing as possibly could have been said by this old serpent here. And that's exactly what old Herod was. You see, if he had said, well, I tell you, if there's a king born around here, I'll do something about it. Suppose he had sent soldiers down there. He wouldn't have found where the child was born, I can assure you. He knew that he'd be hidden. And he knew the best way to do and the clever way was to let these wise men go down there and find him. And then he urged them to come back and tell him that he wanted to go down and worship him. And, of course, what he really wanted to do was to kill him. Now, verse 9, when they had heard the king, they departed, and lo, the star which they saw in the east went before them. Now the star appears again. They must have traveled a long time without seeing the star. Now it appears again, and that ought to answer all of this nonsense. Every Christmas season, a magazine or the magazine section of our newspaper comes out with an article about some astronomer, of what really the wise men saw, and there was the confluence of certain stars at that particular time, and that was it. The very interesting thing is that Matthew makes it clear that this star is a rather unusual star. Or let me put it in very matter-of-fact language, this is a supernatural star, and you do not explain it by modern astronomy. Let's rule that out. This is miraculous, and it's presented on that kind of a basis. And don't attempt to find the explanation in all of this. Now, I think maybe all that's interesting. And apparently, from what many of the astronomers have said, there was quite a movement in the heavens at that time. You see, when he came, heaven and earth both responded to his coming into this world. And I think that actually did take place, but that's not what these wise men saw. Now, verse 10, when they saw the star, they rejoiced with exceeding great joy. Now, when they arrived, Jesus was not in a stable back of an inn. When they were coming to the house, you see, the great movement of people in the city of Bethlehem had all now dissipated. They had all gone back to their homes. The enrollment was over. But you see, this little baby had been born, and they couldn't move him for a while. And I'm of the opinion that a trip of a little fella that age would have jeopardized his life. And so they had stayed there. And when they were coming to the house, and in the meantime, they had moved into a house. They saw the young child with Mary, his mother, and they fell down and worshipped him. And when they had opened their treasures, they presented unto him gold and frankincense and myrrh. Now, this is a remarkable passage of Scripture, and I want you to notice that most of the pictures I've seen show the wise men coming into the stable. Well, unless Joseph pointed that stable out to them, they never knew where it was. They didn't go there. They came to the house. And when they saw the young child with Mary, his mother, notice how accurately this stated, they fell down and worshiped who? They worshiped him. If there ever was a time when Mary should have been worshiped, this was it. But they didn't worship her. They were wise men. And they worshiped him. And when they had opened their treasures, they presented unto him gold and frankincense and myrrh. And I think one of the very interesting things that you have here is the fact that it is second coming. And Isaiah is the one that tells us this in Isaiah 66. The multitude of camels shall cover thee, the dromedaries of Midian and Ephah. All they from Sheba shall come. They shall bring gold and incense, and they shall show forth the praises of the Lord. Now, that's a prophecy of his second coming. What's left out? Myrrh. Why didn't they bring myrrh? That speaks of his death. When he comes the second time, nothing will speak of his death. Gold speaks of his birth. He's born a king. Frankincense speaks of the fragrance of his life. And myrrh here speaks of his death. All of it's wrapped up in the gifts that were brought to him at this time. But myrrh will not be brought the last time, the next time he comes, because the next time he won't come to die upon a cross for the sins of the world. We're going to leave off right there today. This is an important section, as you can well see, my beloved.
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Well, we're going to discover even more about the fascinating subject of fulfilled prophecy as the Bible Bus rolls on. 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I'm Steve Schwetz, and I'll meet you right back here next time.

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1: Only the God of the Bible told us how human history began, the creation of the heavens and the earth, and man, and then all the way through, a tremendous percentage of the Bible is prophetic as it was first given and then ultimately fulfilled. And all of it is intended to be a stamp of approval or a revelation of the divine inspiration of the Scriptures.

0: It's a compelling argument that only the God of the Bible is God. He alone has revealed the beginning of things and their end. And fulfilled prophecy gives us much needed assurance. Good to be with you today here on According to the Scriptures. As predicted by God, world powers and leaders have come and gone, and they will ultimately be judged. With more on this and the assurance it brings us today from Daniel chapter 7, here's Pastor Damian Kyle.
1: The only judgment that can flow from the throne of God is a righteous judgment, and it will flow forth from God in bringing an end to the Antichrist's reign. And a fiery stream issued and came forth from before him. 1,000 thousands ministered to him. 10,000 times 10,000 stood before him. And so this stream comes forth signifying the judgment that God is going to pour forth out upon the Antichrist and his followers at the time of Jesus' second coming, and the innumerable people that are listed here ministering before the Lord, innumerable when it talks about 10,000 times 10,000 standing before him. It just speaks about the sheer number of angels and saints who will be present to witness this judgment of the Antichrist. And a similar scene is that's going to mark God's judgment at the end of the seven-year tribulation. A cousin kind of passage related to the Daniel passage is Revelation chapter 5, verses 8 through 14, if you want to look into that on your own. And then God's judgment now falls upon the Antichrist. The court was seated, and the books were opened, and I saw them because of the sound of the pompous words which the horn was speaking. And so he's still yapping away. And I watched till the beast was slain, and his body destroyed, and given to the burning flame. As for the rest of the beasts, the four other beasts that come previous to the Antichrist, world ruling empire, they had their dominion taken away, yet their lives were prolonged for a season and a time. And so God's judgment falls, the court is seated, the books are going to be open, the Ancient of Days sits as a judge in the court. And in scriptures, the books represent God's knowledge of all of the deeds, all of the actions, all of the motives, all of the words of every single person who has ever lived. At the white throne judgment, as it's described in Revelation chapter 20, verse 12, and I saw the dead and small and great standing before God, and books were opened, and another book was opened, which is the book of life, and the dead were judged according to their works by the things which were written in the books. This is a separate judgment from the white throne judgment that Jesus will preside over. This is a judgment that God the Father presides over. And so the first beast, the Antichrist, there in verse 11, he will be judged. But here, these books contain the record of the wicked words and deeds and motives and thoughts and actions of the Antichrist. They're brought forth as an evidence of his guilt. And then at Jesus' second coming, both the Antichrist and the false prophet are defeated, and they're captured, you might remember, at the Battle of Armageddon, and they and all of those who receive the mark of the Antichrist and are following him will be cast into the lake of fire burning with brimstone. And that is given to us in Revelation chapter 19, verse 19. Let me read it to you. And I saw the beast, and speaking of Armageddon, and the kings of the earth and their armies gathered together to make war against him. That is God who sat on the horse, Jesus, and against his army. And then the beast was captured, and with him the false prophet who worked signs in his presence by which he deceived those who received the mark of the beast and those who worshipped his image. These two were cast alive into the lake of fire burning with brimstone. And the rest were killed with the sword, which proceeded from the mouth of him who sat on the horse, and all the birds were filled with their flesh. And so, so much for Mr. Big Mouth Blasphemer. The devil is more significant and greater than any of us in our own natural strength, but not greater than God or God who is in us. Greater is he that is in us, the Holy Spirit, than he that is in the world, even speaking of the devil, much less the Antichrist. And so at that point, after the Battle of Armageddon, the Antichrist and the false prophet, they are then thrown into this lake of fire. Satan himself will not be thrown into Gehenna or the eternal lake of fire until he's allowed them to tempt the world following the thousand-year reign of Christ. And then he gets thrown in. And so there's two different judgments that occur here. One the Father oversees here in bringing an end to the reign of the Antichrist, Jesus at the end of the age in terms of our eternal destinations, and that great white throne judgment is spoken of in Revelation chapter 20, verses 11 through 15. And following that thousand-year reign of Christ, following a final rebellion that Satan is allowed to bring to the population of the world at that time, that will be put down, and ultimately everything will give way to a new heaven and a new earth in which righteousness dwells. When it talks in verse 12 about the rest of the beasts were judged, it's talking about the Babylonian Empire, the Medo-Persian Empire, the Grecian Empire, and the Roman Empire. And those empires, they were brought to an end, but they would not meet the end of this final empire. Each of those peoples continued to exist, either in a weaker form in human history or to be absorbed by other kingdoms. But the judgment that came upon them did not bring an end to human history, so to speak, and the arrival of the Messiah, the stone that is going to hit the image in the feet in Daniel chapter 2, that would occur uniquely in that final world-ruling empire under the Antichrist. And so in verse 13, I was watching in the night visions, and behold, one like the Son of Man. Now this is speaking of Jesus coming with the clouds of heaven. And he came to the Ancient of Days. So here you have a fascinating passage that speaks of plurality within the Godhead. In the Old Testament, you have God the Son and you have God the Father being spoken of in the same passage. And he came to the Ancient of Days and they brought him near before him. So Jesus comes before the Father, and then to him was given dominion and glory and a kingdom that all peoples, nations, and languages should serve him. His dominion is an everlasting dominion which shall not pass away, and his kingdom, the one which shall not be destroyed. And so here we see, as we saw with the image in chapter 2, where you have this great image, and then this stone, not cut with hands, strikes the image that represents the empires of mankind, man's governments, strikes it in the feet. The entire image crumbles now, and then a great wind comes up and blows it away as if it never happened. And so it'll be viewed in terms of eternity, Jesus bringing an end to all of it. This is God's way of saying the same thing through Daniel, that Jesus's kingdom will come in at the end of this kingdom of the Antichrist, and then his kingdom, his thousand-year reign on the earth, will be established and then ultimately give way to something even greater, and that is a new heaven and a new earth, and the dominion that he is going to establish there in verse 14, spoken so wonderfully, it will not pass away, it shall not be destroyed, and it's going to go on forever and ever and ever. And to that we say hallelujah. The final world ruling empire is going to be Jesus's empire. God's plan is going to prevail, and this will be the climax of human history in that regard. And so Daniel, he sees all of this, and he was grieved in my spirit within my body, and the visions of my head troubled me. So his mind is affected, his mind is troubled, his body is having a physical response to what it is that he has seen in this vision. And I don't doubt that what troubled Daniel was, as he's getting this vision, it's a fabulous vision, except if you put yourself in his shoes. And Daniel, perhaps, it's a heavily qualified statement now that's going to follow a perhaps. Perhaps he was hoping that following the Babylonian Empire and the Jews being restored to their land, that Messiah would come quickly and there would be then the establishment of the reign of God on the earth. His thinking was maybe that all of this would happen much sooner than he's now being shown that it will. Now there is four more empires that are going to follow the Babylonian Empire, and he probably, oh no. The Babylonian Empire has been rough enough, and yet there's going to be many more years of Gentile rule before all of this is put to an end. And he came near to one of those who stood by, without a doubt an angel, and probably the angel Gabriel, as he's identified later in the book. And he asked the angel about the truth of all of this. And so the angel told Daniel and made known to him the interpretation of these things. Those great beasts, which are four kings which will arise out of the earth. But, and it's a wonderful but in the Bible, but the saints of the Most High shall receive the kingdom and possess the kingdom forever, even forever and ever. So if you didn't get anything out of what I've said the previous 25 minutes, come away with this, that God is going to prevail and his kingdom is going to prevail forever and ever. Isn't forever and ever a wonderful phrase in terms of thinking about the kingdom of God and being done with all of this fallenness that we live in all day, every day, and we don't even know the toll that it takes on us on a daily basis. But Daniel, as troubled as he is physically and in his mind and all, he's still curious. He's a prophecy buff on things. And so he wished to know the truth about the fourth beast, which was different from all of the others, speaking of the greatness of that Roman Empire, exceedingly dreadful with its teeth of iron and its nails of bronze, which devoured and broke in pieces and trampled the residue with its feet. And so he was amazed at what he saw there in that vision. But he was also curious about the 10 horns that were on its head, and then that other horn, which came up before which three fell, namely the horn which had eyes and a mouth that spoke pompous words, whose appearance was greater than his fellows. And I was watching, and the same horn was making war against the saints and prevailing against them until the Ancient of Days came. And a judgment was made in favor of the saints of the Most High, and the time came for the saints to possess the kingdom. And so he's seeing this final horn, which represents the Antichrist. He's very, very curious about it. And he's most alarmed over the fact this little horn and the man that's represented by him makes war against the saints and prevails against them. That's what alarms him. Now, a lot of times people will look at this passage and they will say, this is a proof text that Christians will go through the tribulation period, that we will be persecuted by the Antichrist. We will know this persecution. I don't agree with that, and I don't have the time to get into all of the reasons why for that. It's important to

realize this is describing what are known as tribulation saints. Once the rapture of the church occurs and the church is removed from the world, the Antichrist is unveiled, people are going to continue to be saved. People are going to realize that what you've been telling them all along was true. And they're going to refuse to take the mark of the beast. They're going to find that Bible that you had somewhere in your home and begin to read it for themselves. You're going to have the two witnesses preaching the gospel. You're going to have the 144,000 preaching the gospel. You're going to have an angelic being preaching the gospel to the entire world. The number of people that will be saved during the tribulation period, they'll pay a terrible price for not being saved prior, but not in terms of eternity ultimately, but many, many people will be saved during the tribulation period, but they will be martyred for their faith, for their refusal to take the mark of the beast or get in line with the Antichrist's thing that he is doing. And it is at that time, again, Armageddon, where the Ancient of Days, God the Father, gives the word, things move forward, and the judgment falls upon the Antichrist and the beast at that battle of Armageddon. And thus he said, the fourth beast shall be a fourth kingdom on the earth, which shall be different from all of the other kingdoms, and shall devour the whole earth, trample it and break it in pieces. And the 10 horns of 10 kings which shall arise out of that old Roman Empire, this kingdom, and another shall rise after them. He shall be different from the first ones and shall subdue the 3 kings. He shall speak pompous words against the Most High. He's going to persecute the saints of the Most High. He will intend to change times and laws. So arrogant as to begin to ban certainly any holidays, any kind of anything that has to do with Christianity or the God of the Bible. The saints will be given into his hand, and it will be for a time and times and half a time. So how much is a time? Time is one. How much is times? Two. And half a time is a half. So we're talking about 3.5, and so the 3.5 years being the final 3.5 years of the 7-year tribulation period, which is known as the Great Tribulation. The 7 years are known as the tribulation, but for the first 3.5 years, the Antichrist is going to come across as a man of peace. He's going to have all of the answers that people think they've been waiting for. And then at the midway point, following the abomination that causes desolation, then he turns his persecution against those that oppose him in the form of Christians and also in the form of the Jews, whose light goes on for them, related to the fact that he is not the Antichrist. But the court shall be seated. No matter what he does, what all of that kind of stuff, the court is going to be seated. God is in control, and they shall take away his dominion to consume and destroy it forever. And then the kingdom and dominion and the greatness of the kingdoms under the whole heaven shall be given to the people, the saints of the Most High. His kingdom is an everlasting kingdom, and all dominions shall serve him. And this is the end of the account. As for me, Daniel, my thoughts greatly troubled me, and my countenance changed. The idea is he lost color in his face. He's so impacted by the visions in the form of a single dream given to him, but he kept the matter in his heart, and obviously he ultimately put it to the printed page by the Holy Spirit for us to learn from. I mean, it is a prophetic marvel, Daniel chapter 7, as a standalone. There was no other prophecy in the Bible. It would be an absolute marvel. In the Old Testament, when the children of Israel were worshiping all of these idols instead of worshiping God, God presented to the Jewish people a God test, a test to put their idols to in order for them to prove that they are really a God and worthy of being followed. It was a twofold test. He said, ask your idols to tell you the former things, how we got here, why we're here. How did all of this creation come into being and all of this design? Ask them to give you an account of that. And then he said, ask them to tell you things that are going to come to pass
before they come to pass. And then God said significantly, that

we may know that they are God's. And of course, no idol that the Jews were worshiping, or any idol that people worship today, could meet that test. Only the God of the Bible can do that, as he's told us how human history began, the creation of the heavens and the earth, and man, and then all the way through, a tremendous percentage of the Bible is prophetic, as it was first given and then ultimately fulfilled. And all of it is intended to be a stamp of approval or a revelation of the divine inspiration of the Scriptures. Daniel could never know this on his own. No human being could know this with this kind of detail. Some of you say, too much detail, TMI, TMI, TMI, TMI. But that's the whole idea.

0: yet, is that final empire of the Antichrist. And the idea is that as surely as those other empires came and went, this final one will also. Let me close with this. You thought I was closing. I'll only be another 30 seconds. Think about, as a Christian, think about how much weight has been lifted off of you and me in terms of the future of the world by virtue of the prophetic element of the scriptures and what we know to be the future, which we see forming right before our eyes in terms of the final kingdom. We don't worry about any of these things that the rest of the world is all anxious and up in arms in, because this is all they have. This is as bad as it gets for us as strangers and pilgrims. Glory awaits for us. But to be able to walk through life from just the knowledge of where this is going and how it all ends, and the peace that it gives us, which is another purpose of the prophecies, and knowing the history in advance, which makes it far easier to navigate the history, especially a history as filled with turmoil as human history must be and will be in this fallen world. Allow the sheer supernaturalness, the nothing else like this in the whole world of just one chapter of the Bible to impact you and cause you to look at the God of the Bible in a way that you can't look at anything or anyone else in the same way, and come and surrender your life to Him, because one day He will judge not only the kingdoms of the world, but He will judge each of us individually on the basis of what we have done with His Son, and either making His Son our Savior or rejecting Him as our Savior and thus making Him our judge. You do not want to stand before Jesus Christ one day as your judge, and there's no need for it to happen. Give your life to Christ and enter into the relationship with God and the life that God has planned for you.
1: 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We'll catch you back here next time for According to the Scriptures, when Pastor Damian Kyle will continue our study of Daniel.

0: It's worship and praise and the teaching of God's Word. 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
2: There is a war going on. It is a spiritual war. A war between truth and lies. Only one thing cuts through all lies and opinions. It is God's Word. It is God's Sword.
3: 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We'll pick up with Genesis chapter 6, verse 2. 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
4: God did create humanity in his own image. And God did take that man he created in his own image and divide him into two people, making the one who bore his image a pair. That God made one into two so the two could come together as one. God did not do that for the angels. There aren't any female angels. I don't care what you saw depicted. There are no female angels. The angels are only masculine. They are warriors. Some of them are principalities. Some of them rule. They have a whole lot, apparently, in common with us. But they're a different order of creature. They're spiritual, primarily. They have the capacity to materialize and interact with matter. To what degree, we don't know. All kinds of things that we do not know, but we do know from the scriptures that that happens. They interact with the material realm. But what we have here before us open is the plain statement that they saw what God had done for this lower form of life, man, that God had divided humanity into male and female, and they were captivated by beauty. Now let's talk about this reality that it is God, the Creator himself, who has made us, wired us with the capacity to not only see, but to be affected emotionally by what we see. We've been given the capacity to see and recognize beauty and even be profoundly affected by it. In fact, there isn't anything. I'm convinced that when Adam first laid eyes on what God made from what he took from him. When God laid, when Adam laid his eyes on Eve for the very first time, her beauty was beyond anything that he had ever seen in all of creation. And I maintain myself, I believe Adam studied the world, that he was the original zoologist, the original botanist, geologist, that he had been given dominion over this world. And he made it his business to know it and see it. You may think it's far-fetched or that I'm just trying to be funny. I'm not. But I actually believe that Adam, having dominion, he probably put a saddle on one of those giant gliding reptiles. They had reptile winged creatures that had the span, the wingspan of a 747. You can't tell me he didn't ride that thing. And just fly over it all and just survey the world that God had created. He saw sunsets. He saw sunrises. He saw mountain peaks and valleys. He saw the range of all the life forms. Think of the beauty that he had seen. There was nothing like her. There wasn't anything that he ever saw that made him feel weak in the knees. There wasn't anything in all the rest of creation that ever made his heart just thunder. Just go beating and like, I'm sure Adam was like, what is going on? What is happening to me? When God made that presentation and for the very first time, the overwhelming rush of attraction, the overwhelming captivation of feminine beauty, feminine form. And I'm telling you, Eve, that girl was the mother of all beauties. She was the original, the template. Can you imagine what happened to Adam? Maybe you don't have to imagine, because you've had those moments in your life. What God did for humanity was something that there were certain angelic beings that coveted. They were willing to cross lines. They did not remain in their original abode. And all indications from what we are reading here is they took. They saw beauty and they took. And the verb does indicate in Hebrew a violent taking. They are a higher form of life.

did not remain in their original abode. And all indications from what we are reading here is they took. They saw beauty and they took. And the verb does indicate in Hebrew that a violent taking. They, a higher form of life, interacting with humanity, took. It provokes the statement from God in verse 3. And the Lord said, my spirit shall not always strive with man, for he also is flesh, and his days shall be 120 years. There is a subtle implication here that humanity was involved with this, that humanity was complicit, that there were human agents working with demonic agents to make this thing happen, because the judgment of God comes down on the whole human race, not just the angelic beings who cross these lines. You understand what is implied here? God's statement about this is man. My spirit will not always strive with man. God was striving with man. That he is also his flesh. Yet his days will be 120 years. Now, how do we to take that 120-year statement? Well, some maintain that his days will be 120 years was the first indication. Remember the long lifespans that we read in the previous chapter. In the previous chapter, people were living as much as 900 plus years, including Adam, Methuselah, and others. And some take this, that his days will be 120 years, is that it's your first official significant shortening of human lifespan was determined by God right here to 120 years, which, by the way, was Moses' lifespan, 120. There are some people today that are still living to 120. I've seen that, and I don't want to live to 120. I don't want to live anywhere near that long, thank you. Others take it that God has made an announcement, and from the announcement to Noah, I'm going to start working on this boat because I'm sending water to destroy the world. That some tell you that it was 120 years in the project. A project which stood as a warning to the whole world, a warning that was ignored by everyone. Verse 4 says there were giants in the earth in those days and also after that. When the sons of God came in unto the daughters of men and they bare children to them, the same became mighty men which were of old men of renown. The source of the legends and the tales. And it's somewhat universal that all over the world and all the cultures of the world, even the oldest ones, even cultures separated by oceans, all have the same legends of giants. That giants did, in fact, live, that did exist. To what extent were they giants? Well, we don't know. We don't have anything other than the measure of the one giant, and that is Goliath. So when David has his confrontation with that mutant, and there were such mutants in the land of Canaan, you will remember the original 12 spies coming in to spy out the land for the children of Israel. And they came back saying, there are giants in that land. There are giants. And that was a reality in the land of Canaan. But it was not only in the land of Canaan. It was everywhere. The significant evidence, even here in North America, that there were giants. And what is a giant? Sometimes 7 or 8 feet tall. Skeletal remains and other things found. And of course, there's a whole cottage conspiracy weirdness that has all been developed around that I just don't bother with, because people are really fascinated with and obsessed with the sensational. And you got all these mound builders, you got archaeology here in North America that you can't trust everything you read, and you certainly can't trust all the stuff you see on the World Wide Web. But were there giants? Yeah, there were. And it was always linked to the evil pagan practices of involving humanity with demons. It was so in the land of Canaan. I have no doubt that it was also so here in North America. Giants.

So Goliath, he's 6 cubits in a span. He must be, it depends on whose cubit you're using, but all indications are that Goliath is somewhere around 9 feet tall. But what happened to Goliath? He died. Because, and he died at the hands of a mortal, as they all did. All of them died at the hands of mortals, particularly mortal men emboldened and empowered by the Lord. David attributed his victory to God. But it wasn't a supernatural victory in the sense that a rock to the head at the right speed will drop you no matter how big you might be. The real miracle in the David and Goliath showdown was David's composure, David's coolness, so confident that God was with him, so confident that God would guide. David had practiced. He refused to go out with Saul's weaponry and Saul's armor because he said, I've never proved him. I've never trusted him. He needed to take something out that he has used every day. He knew how to put a stone where he wanted that stone to go and with velocity. David was a flinger with a sling. And he went out and he flung. He went out to a big mutant that wanted to wrestle. He wanted to get all personal. He wanted to get physical. He wanted to actually pull him apart. Goliath did not even pull his own blade out.

David did that for him after he went down and used it to take his head off. Goliath wanted David to come within reach. Come to me and I will tear you to pieces. I'll feed your flesh to the birds. He was losing it. He was all crazy. Demon crazy. And David just kept his cool, closed the distance, and shot him in the head. Shot him in the head. I love that story. Just shot him. David, if he'd had a pistol, he went, bang. But he didn't have a pistol. He had a sling. Bang. Thud. Slice. Bang, thud, slice. Now, Goliath is, he's not the only one. He's got brothers. And over a period of time, you read in 2 Samuel, that all of Goliath's brothers all died at the hands of David's man, David's mighty man. The giants were driven from the land. Were there giants? Yes, there were. And they

earth, and that every imagination of the thoughts of his heart was only evil continually. I'll give you my personal opinion here. My personal opinion is that Satan himself does not create, the devils cannot create, and they don't really empower, they don't really gift. They are thieves. They come to steal, kill, and destroy. They can only pervert what is already created. And I believe that what was attempted here in Genesis chapter 6 was a collaboration between demonic princes and human agents to try to create a human hybrid or a genetically engineer. I think that what the crazy little Adolf Hitler cat dreamed up and actually used the resources of the German people to do research into genetics and attempt to even crossbreed humans with apes, trying to create a super soldier, which completely contradicted his fictional belief in a super race. He was busy trying to create one. And that's really weird, really sinister, but it's not original. I believe it originated way back in Genesis chapter 6. And in Genesis chapter 6, there was the demonically inspired effort to try to produce a superhuman. Not so super, just giant. That's all they succeeded at. And by the way, when you read the description of 2 Samuel of Goliath's relatives, some of them have extra fingers. They've got six on each hand and six toes on their feet. That is what some believe is a pretty subtle indication of the method of producing the giantism involved incest and recombination of genetic information. You can create a similar thing with your house cats breeding in too small a pool. And the next thing, you know, walking around with all those extra toes, not evolving. That's not an advantage. That's a mutation that does not help the cat. Doesn't even help him walk on snow. It's not like a snowshoe. It's an indication that your cat is retarded, and it's inbred and it's got problems. It's messed up. So you got to get them spayed, neutered, and stop this small breeding thing going on. That may well be the process, recombining genetic information and ultimately trying to genetically engineer a human, and all they produced was a giant humanoid. Not one of them are godly. There's no heroes. There's no giant heroes in the scripture. All of them are villains. All of them are associated with what is demonic. God saw that wickedness of man was great. Verse 6 says, and it repented the Lord that he had made man in the earth, and it grieved him at his heart. Now, do not take that to mean that God is just kind of winging it. He is sovereign. And God, before he made the world, already knew that sin would be part of the world, that he would create free moral agents and they would choose wrong. And he devised the plan of salvation before the foundation of the earth. Jesus Christ is the Lamb of God slain before the foundation of the earth. You understand that? That Christ was the plan involving the cross was before God even made trees. The plan involving a hill called Golgotha is older than the earth that the hill would be on. So God's not winging it. And he goes, what is this? What is this? I'm starting over. No, God is judging the wicked state of humanity. And when judging humanity, he also shortens the lifespan, brings about environmental changes that guarantee that humans don't live for multiple centuries, collecting information and getting worse. Can you imagine, men, how much worse we could get if we had more time? You think about how bad we've wasted a decade or more. Can you imagine having centuries to waste? Centuries to get worse. Centuries to get more and more calloused. And to collect information and to go into deeper, darker places with darker knowledge. Can you imagine? Well, you don't have to imagine anymore, because now

The human race, though our lifespan is so very short, now, with the advent of the computer and the collection of data, humanity is approaching the same state of real wickedness that is inviting the judgment of God. You listen to the agenda of those associated with the World Economic Forum and all of their big ambitions with regard to becoming divine, becoming gods, taking our next step in our evolution. You ought to hear the arrogance of these people. Listen to some of their speeches. It'll stand your hair up. They actually believe that with artificial intelligence and supercomputers, we now can go places humanity never thought of going. And I really think that we're in the time described by the Lord. The Lord Jesus said, as it was in the days of Noah, so shall it be also in the days of the Son of Man. He said in the Olivet Discourse, it's recorded for us in Matthew 24, it's recorded for us in Luke 17, as it was in the days of Noah, so shall it be also in the days of the Son of Man. People were eating and drinking, and they were marrying and being given in marriage. They were living their lives like nothing was ever going to change, and suddenly it all changed. So you have this. God is determined to destroy man. It was his plan. But it was also his plan because he already announced that one very unique man would crush the head of the serpent. We have the Protevangelium, the first promise of a Savior, the very first prophecy in the Bible still back in Genesis 3:15. That may well play into everything that happened here. Maybe it was Satan's attempt to corrupt the seed of humanity, that there would be no seed to crush his head. But God will not be outwitted. God will not be outsmarted. And God determines to destroy every living, air-breathing thing on the surface of the planet. And he says so in verse 7, I will destroy man whom I have created. From the face of the earth, both man and beast, and creeping things and fowls of the air, for it repenteth me that I have made them. But Noah found grace. It repented me that I made them. There were millions, potentially billions of people upon the earth. We talked about that last week. Even the most conservative birth rates of modern humanity applied to the original humans, given how long they lived, even the most conservative rates of population growth allow for the billions to populate the world by the time God makes this announcement. Billions. And where are they? They're gone. What is left of them and of all of the trees that they lived in and among are powering our lights as we sit here. But Noah found grace in the eyes of the Lord. That's where we end today. Noah found grace. Noah found grace. Hey guys, Noah found grace, and every descendant of Noah found grace in the eyes of the Lord. Why are we still alive? Did we learn our lesson and get good because God acted in judgment in the days of Noah? No! Certainly not. Why are we alive? Why has humanity continued long enough for you and I to be born and to be here right now? Because Noah found grace in the eyes of the Lord. Because Noah found grace, and you and I, we were in Noah even as we were in Adam. Grace. Favor. Noah found grace in the eyes of the Lord. 8 people will be saved. Only 8 people. The entire human race will be reduced to just 8 survivors, from which every single one of us descended. Grace. Oh, it is truly amazing. Amazing grace. How sweet the sound. That not only saved wretches like me, amazing grace that preserved our very species for us to live, to come to this place to have the opportunity to know the Lord. Do you know that grace? Has everyone here received that grace? Grace that saved Noah. Noah was saved because he was

0: in the ark. Are you in the ark? The ark now is Christ. Christ is the ark. Judgment of God is, in fact, coming. Whole world continues to hurl through time on its way to a judgment day that doesn't know when it'll be. And every single individual is hurling through time on their way to an appointment they don't know when it's scheduled for. For it is appointed unto man once to die, and then the judgment. Do you know grace? Have you accepted the grace of God? Have you received God's favor? You can't earn it. Can't. Noah didn't earn it. No, Noah found grace in the eyes of the Lord. There's nothing here that says Noah deserved grace. No, nobody does. All we have sinned and fall short of the glory of God, every one of us. All of us are criminals in God's universe, and for us to be saved and be allowed to live forever, that's going to be grace. Take the deal. If you don't know what the deal is, if you don't understand the gospel, please come talk to me after. I will tell you again. I'll lead you in a prayer of repentance. You can accept the Lord. If you'll believe in your heart that Jesus Christ died for our sins, and if you'll confess with your mouth that God has raised him from the dead, you should be saved. God is looking for that in every one of us, that we will just receive that grace, believe it, trust in it. Let's all stand together, and we'll close with a prayer. Father, our Father in heaven, we are so very thankful for your grace. We are thankful again that you allowed us to live, that you created us and you have put up with us as a species, and you have put up with us as individuals all the way to here. You have been patient. You have been merciful. And I pray, Lord, that every single one of us here would receive that grace, same grace that Noah found, the same grace that the Apostle Paul found, well, Saul of Tarsus found, that made him into the Apostle Paul. Lord, please help us to make that grace known to the world around us. This world that is just like Noah's world. Help us, Lord, to tell them about the grace of God. Please use us out there where it's all crazy, and please help us to be an encouragement to one another as we fellowship. Oh, this in the name of our King Jesus, we pray. Amen.
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0: What you need to know in order to grow. Coming up next on Living in Christ.
1: Many Christians get born again. They get very little word. They get very little growth. Little word, little growth. A lot of word, a lot of growth. That's how we want to get the word of God out. All of it, the whole counsel, every nourishing aspect of it, every vitamin in it. We want to get it all out there. That people might be born again and then get nurtured.

0: Christians, many of us struggle to set aside quality time alone with God in study of His Word. Sunday morning service is often the only Bible intake some receive for the entire week. But today on Living in Christ, Pastor Bob Hoekstra encourages us to receive the whole counsel of God into our lives on a regular basis, so that we can then get it out to others. If you're wondering why that's so important, I invite you to keep listening, as we'll provide some compelling reasons. First up is John chapter 8. Here's Bob with more from our study of the whole counsel of God.
1: John chapter 8. John chapter 8, the whole counsel of God. Why is that so important? What can happen in lives if that's the way we live and minister? John 8, 31, 32. Then Jesus said to those Jews who believed him, "If you abide in my word, you are my disciples indeed. And you shall know the truth, and the truth shall make you free." Real disciples live in the Word of God. If you abide in my word, you're my disciples really, indeed, actually, truly. Disciples are followers of the Lord Jesus. If we're not living in the Word, we don't know how to follow him. We don't know where he's going. We don't know the path he wants to take with us through life. Real disciples live in the Word, live on the Word, make decisions by the Word, stand on the Word. They're fed by the Word. They abide in the Word. And here's what happens. They get to know the truth of God and his Word, and the truth makes them free. One reason we want to be committed to getting the whole counsel of God in and ministering the whole counsel out is real disciples need the Word to live out their discipleship. And as they're living in the Word, they're getting the truth of the Word, and the truth is liberating them. So much of our ministry, one to another, is a ministry of liberation. People get bound in bad thinking, bad attitudes, bad habits, bad relationships. They need to be set free. How do we get set free? By the liberating power of the truth of the Word of God. Just the fact that we're here studying the Word is testimony to the liberating power of the Word of God. The things we used to be bound to, maybe. If anybody had told me in my early 20s that I was going to be giving my life to the study and proclamation of the Word of God, I would have said, come on. Maybe playing golf I'll give my life to, or something like that, you know. But the Bible? Come on. I was bound. Bound to my own desires and lusts, bound to self-centered living totally, bound to doubt about the reality of the kingdom of heaven, bound in bad attitudes and bad habits, and bound up with a closed mind to ever know and serve God. My goodness, what am I doing here? I've been set free, liberated from all of that. The Word of God is what the Lord wants to use to liberate us. You'll know the truth. The truth will set you free from lies, bad thinking, bad relating, bad priorities, bad habits. That's why we want to be committed to the whole counsel of God. John 17, 17. John 17, 17. Jesus prayed, "Sanctify them," his followers. "Sanctify my followers, Father, by your truth. Your word is truth." Lives need to be sanctified. Once saved, they need to be sanctified progressively, increasingly. Set apart, sanctified means, set apart for the purposes, the use, the glory of God. How is that going to happen? There is sanctifying power in the Word of God. Jesus prayed, "Sanctify them by your truth. Your word is truth." The truth of the Word of God has sanctifying power. It sets our lives apart to the glory and use of the Lord. John chapter 5, verse 39 and 40. "You search the Scriptures, for in them you think you have eternal life. And these are they which testify of me, but you're not willing to come to me that you may have life." We're here to search the Scriptures, but may we never do it for the reason the Pharisees in particular, and maybe the Sadducees somewhat did. The Pharisees in particular, this would be primarily directed to them, the Bible leaders of Israel, they searched the Scriptures. But they did it thinking, I locked down an eternal life relationship with God. Hey, I've got the Bible. I know the Bible. I'm a Bible expert. Hey, I got it in with God. Boy, did they miss it. Because that Bible they were studying was testifying to them of Jesus, but they were not willing to come to him that they might have life. The whole issue of the kingdom of heaven is life, spiritually speaking, for people who were dead in trespasses and sins. We spent a long time today in Ephesians, Galatians on this. In fact, I read 2 pages of scriptures documenting that it's all about life. It's not just knowledge. It's not just concepts. It's not just principles. It's not just, I used to do that, now I do this. It's about life. They studied the Bible. They missed the life. Why? Because they weren't looking for receiving the testimony about the life giver. You can go to the Bible and get all kinds of amazing information out of it. And even a variety of valid, accurate information. But here's the point of the whole Word of God. It testifies of Jesus. And if we go in the Word, but don't let it tell of him and let it stir a desire to come to him, you know what we'll miss? Life. Oh, we'll be coated with layers of religious deadness. You know, Mr. Religious Know-It-All. This Word, the reason we want to get this Word out to people and the whole counsel of it is that it's really all testifying of Jesus. And people need to come to Jesus to find life, not only initially, but continually. The only place you can find eternal life initially is in Jesus Christ. The only place you can find abundant life daily is in the same person. It's about life. Life. What is life? It's not existence on earth. Everybody has that. Even those who are dead in trespasses and sins, they have physical existence that people call life. What is the life the Scripture speaks of? It's that life that's characterized by God alone, inherent to him alone, manifested in love and joy and peace and gentleness and meekness and goodness, spiritual hunger and wisdom and insight and faithfulness and spiritual tenacity. That's life as God imparts it. It's found only in Christ. We want to get the Word out because the Word tells about him and people need to be coming to him to find life. 1 Peter chapter 1. 1 Peter chapter 1. Why do we want to get the Word out, the whole counsel of God? Because it's a life-bearing seed is one reason. 1 Peter 1:23. Having been born again, not of corruptible seed, that would be the seed of Adam, really, but incorruptible through the Word of God, which lives and abides forever. Because all flesh is as grass, and all the glory of man is the flower of the grass. The grass withers and its flower falls away, but the Word of the Lord endures forever. How did we get born again? By the incorruptible, life-bearing seed of the Word of God. Somehow, through a message, a tape, the gospel, testimony, the Word of God came into our lives. It was like a seed bearing life from God. Others praying, watering it, the Spirit convicting us. We called on the name of the Lord Jesus. That seed of the gospel germinated in our hearts unto life, life eternal. And we were born again. That's one reason we want to get the Word out. It's a seed bearing life that can get planted in hearts and bring dead people alive in Christ. There's another reason, though, related to that in the next chapter, chapter 2, verse 2. As newborn babes desire the pure milk of the Word that you may grow thereby. Just like newborn babies need milk to grow on, newborn Christians need milk to grow on. Many Christians get born again, they get very little Word, they get very little growth. Little Word, little growth. A lot of Word, a lot of growth. That's how we want to get the Word of God out. All of it, the whole counsel, every nourishing aspect of it, every vitamin in it. We want to get it all out there. that people might be born again and then get nurtured.
0: So the key to growing in Christ is to feed regularly on the Word of God. The more we take it in, the more we'll grow. And we can't emphasize that enough. 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
3: Jehoshaphat, a king standing before his people, openly confessed that he did not have the answer. Their only answer was to trust in God, that his power and his goodness would protect Judah when nothing else could. And that's why that last line of verse 12 is so great. Nor do we know what to do, but our eyes are on you. What a beautiful phrase. Lord, we don't know what to do, but we're looking to you.
2: In this world, we see people needing to have all the answers. If someone doesn't know the answer, they just go to Google. When was the last time you couldn't just Google the answer? In these moments of complete dependence, where do you turn to? There is a better way than turning to yourself, books, or the internet. You can turn to the one who will never fail you and has all the answers. In today's message, Pastor David encourages that in moments when you don't know what to do, you can cry out to God and trust that he will answer your call. Now here's Pastor David in 2 Chronicles chapter 20 as he continues his message. Praise defeats the enemy.
3: Judah gathered together to ask help from the Lord. This showed that the Spirit of God was at work among his people, prompting them to respond to the call issued from the king. So when Jehoshaphat said, "Let's seek the Lord," the people responded. I like what Adam Clark had to say about this. He said this quote, "To get this assistance," he means the assistance from God, "to get this assistance, it was necessary to seek it. And to get such extraordinary help, they should seek it in an extraordinary way. Whence he proclaimed a universal fast, and the people came up to Jerusalem to seek the Lord." That's exactly what they did. Now, starting at verse 5, and I'm going to read all the way through to verse 12, we see a remarkable prayer from Jehoshaphat when he leads this whole gathered assembly of Judah in Jerusalem there in prayer. Here we go, starting at verse 5. "Then Jehoshaphat stood in the assembly of Judah and Jerusalem, in the house of the Lord, before the new court, and said, 'O Lord God of our fathers, are you not God in heaven? And do you not rule over all the kingdoms of the nations? And in your hand is there not power and might, so that no one is able to withstand you? Are you not our God, who drove out the inhabitants of this land before your people Israel, and gave it to the descendants of Abraham, your friend forever? And they dwelt in it, and have built you a sanctuary in it for your name, saying, if disaster comes upon us, sword, judgment, pestilence, or famine, we will stand before this temple and in your presence, for your name is in this temple, and cry out to you in our affliction, and you will hear and save. And now, here are the people of Ammon, Moab, and Mount Seir, whom you would not let Israel invade when they came out of the land of Egypt, but they have turned from them and did not destroy them. Here they are, rewarding us by coming to throw us out of your possession, which you have given us to inherit, O our God. Will you not judge them? For we have no power against this great multitude that is coming against us, nor do we know what to do, but our eyes are on you." What a scene. Verse 5 tells us, Jehoshaphat stood in the assembly of Judah and Jerusalem. This large assembly representing the gathered kingdom of Judah needed a leader. and the godly King Jehoshaphat was the logical one to unite the assembly together in prayer. And so he prayed this wonderful prayer, and it is a wonderful prayer. Adam Clark called this one of the most sensible, pious, correct, and as to its composition, one of the most elegant prayers ever offered under the Old Testament dispensation. This is how he worded it in his prayer. Verse 6, he called out to the Lord and he said, "Are you not God in heaven, and do you not rule over all the kingdoms of the nations?" Jehoshaphat began his great prayer by recognizing the power of Yahweh, the covenant God of Israel, over heaven and over all the kingdoms of the nations. You see, other peoples believed in localized deities, as if the Moabites had their God, the Philistines their God, and the Ammonites their God, and so on. Jehoshaphat recognized that the God of Israel was in fact the God of all kingdoms, all nations, and of all the earth, indeed even of heaven itself. And then he continues on in verse 7, "Are you not our God who drove out the inhabitants of this land before your people Israel?" You see, Jehoshaphat also prayed, recognizing God's great works in the past on behalf of his people. The logic is clear. If God had done great things for his people in the past, then he can be prevailed upon to do great things for his people at their moment of great need. And that's why he said here in verse 9, "We will stand in this temple and in your holy presence." Jehoshaphat stood on the ground of previous prayer and prior answers to prayer. This echoes the prayer Solomon prayed at the dedication of the temple, and it called upon God to answer not only Jehoshaphat's prayer, but also Solomon's prayer, as it's recorded in 2 Chronicles chapter 6. And then when he called attention to the danger, he said here in verse 10, "Here are the people of Ammon, Moab, and Mount Seir, who you would not let Israel invade when they came out of the land of Egypt." You see, Jehoshaphat prayed with both knowledge and understanding of God's word. He remembered that God did not allow Israel to invade these people when they came from Egypt to the promised land. That's in Deuteronomy chapters 2, verses 8 and 9 and verse 19. Now, since God did not allow Israel to destroy these peoples then, it would be unjust if he allowed them to destroy Judah now. He implicitly prayed that God would not allow his people to suffer as a consequence of their prior obedience to him. In a sense, they were clinging to the promises of God. Charles Spurgeon said something about this. He said, when he prayed, "I like to plunge my hand into the promises, and then I find myself able to grasp with a grip of determination, the mighty faithfulness of God. An omnipotent plea with God is, do as thou hast said." And that's exactly what Jehoshaphat was doing in this prayer. But then he also confessed his great dependence upon the Lord. Did you notice this in verse 12? "For we have no power against this great multitude that is coming against us, nor do we know what to do, but our eyes are upon you." Here, Jehoshaphat, a king standing before his people, openly confessed that he did not have the answer. Their only answer was to trust in God, that his power and his goodness would protect Judah when nothing else could. And that's why that last line of verse 12 is so great. "Nor do we know what to do, but our eyes are on you." What a beautiful phrase. "Lord, we don't know what to do, but we're looking to you. We have fixed our eyes on our Savior." In his commentary, Martin Selman called this one of the most touching expressions of trust in God to be found anywhere in the Bible. And Spurgeon had something to say about that phrase, "Nor do we know what to do, but our eyes are upon you." Spurgeon said this, "They said, our eyes are upon thee." What did they mean by that? They meant, "Lord, if help does come, it must come from you. We are looking to you for it. It cannot come from anywhere else, so we look to you. But we believe it will come. Men will not look for that which they know will not come. We feel sure it will come, but we do not know how, and so we are looking. We do not know when, but we are looking. We do not know what you would have us do, but as the servant looks to her mistress, so we are looking to you, Lord. Lord, we are looking. Dear brothers and sisters, may it be so with us. You know, that's a beautiful, that's a powerful place to be in your own relationship with God. You're in some kind of trouble. You need God to answer your prayer somehow, but to have that true, sincere attitude before God, Lord, I don't know what to do, but I'm looking to you. I'm looking, expectant, watching, ready. Whatever you'd have me do, I want to do it. I don't know what to do, but Lord, I'm looking to you. Well, starting at verse 13, we're going to see how God answered this marvelous prayer of Jehoshaphat that he declared before the assembly. Verse 13. Now all Judah, with their little ones, their wives, and their children, stood before the Lord. The sense of this is that after Jehoshaphat's great prayer, the people stood silently before the Lord. They were waiting upon him for some sense of direction or encouragement. I like how Spurgeon pictured the scene there. He said this, "You could have heard the sound even of the wind among the trees at that time, for they were as hushed and as quiet as you were just now. Oh, when you know the Lord means to deliver you, bow your head and just give him the quiet, deep, solemn worship of your spirit." And then, in the midst of the quiet, by the inspiration of the Holy Spirit, a prophet spoke. Look at this. It's in verses 14 and 15. Then the Spirit of the Lord came upon Jahaziel, the son of Zechariah, the son of Benaiah, the son of Jael, the son of Mattaniah, a Levite of the sons of Asaph, in the midst of the assembly. And he said, "Listen, all you Judah, and you inhabitants of Jerusalem, and you, King Jehoshaphat, thus says the Lord to you, do not be afraid nor dismayed because of this great multitude, for the battle is not yours, but God's." What a remarkable thing to say. Now, the man who said it was Jahaziel, the son of Zechariah, and he said this in the midst of the assembly. So you have King Jehoshaphat giving this marvelous prayer, ending with that great phrase, "We don't know what to do, but our eyes are on you," and then it's dead quiet among the people of God. They're just sitting there in the quiet. "Lord, we're ready. We're waiting. Would you guide us somehow, God?" And then out of the quiet, a voice speaks. And Jahaziel, the son of Zechariah, this one man spoke to the entire assembly. And this was a spontaneous word of prophecy that came as God's people waited before him and sought him. And what did he say? Well, the effect of it was this: "Do not be afraid nor dismayed because of this great multitude, for the battle is not yours, but God's." Friends, make no mistake about this. The threat was real. There really was a great multitude dedicated to destroying Judah. Yet the command was to not be afraid nor dismayed, because the battle was God's battle. God would fight on behalf of Judah against this great multitude. So what happens next here at this assembly? Well, look at verses 16 and 17. Again, this is the prophet, once again, Jahaziel, speaking in verse 16. "Tomorrow, go down against them. They will surely come up by the ascent of Zir. And when you find them at the end of the brook before the wilderness of Jeruel, you will not need to fight in this battle. Position yourselves, stand still, and see the salvation of the Lord who is with you, O Judah and Jerusalem. Do not fear or be dismayed. Tomorrow go out against them, for the Lord is with you." Now, this was an important command. Verse 16, "Tomorrow go out against them." One might think that because of the promise that we saw in verse 15, that the Lord was going to win, that the battle belonged to the Lord, that you're not going to have to fight, one might think that Judah would not even have to show up to the battle. But perhaps God wanted them all to stay in Jerusalem and pray. Yet, God wanted them to go out to the battle against the enemy, and he would use their participation in the battle. Now, verse 16, God gave them troop information, intelligence information about their troop movements. He says in verse 16, they will surely come up by the ascent of Ziz. God knew the plans of the attacking armies precisely, and he relayed this information to the king and the people of Judah. But this is what they said. You need to show up for the battle, but verse 17, you will not need to fight in this battle. Position yourselves, stand still, and see the salvation of the Lord. Judah would not need to fight in this battle, yet it did not mean that there was nothing for them to do. It was a significant step of faith for them to position themselves, to stand still, and to believe that they would see the salvation of the Lord, all of that in the face of a large attacking army. Yet this is what they were supposed to do. And the word of the Lord for them was immediate. Verse 17, tomorrow go out against them. Friends, I just want you to think of this. Hypothetically, there were any number of ways that God could have defeated these armies that were assembled against Judah. But God appointed a way that demanded the participation of faith on behalf of the people and the leaders of Judah. They had to work in what we might call a faith partnership with God. God could have done it all by himself by raining down fire and brimstone from heaven upon that attacking army, but he didn't. He said, I want you to show up to the battle and trust me in the midst of it. So this is what happens. It's in verses 18 and 19. These are some glorious verses from 2 Chronicles chapter 20. We read this. And Jehoshaphat bowed his head with his face to the ground. And all Judah and the inhabitants of Jerusalem bowed before the Lord, worshiping the Lord. Then the Levites of the children of the Kohathites and of the children of the Korites stood up to praise the Lord God of Israel with voices loud and high. You see, both the king and the people knew that this prophetic word through Jehaziel the prophet was a true message from God. So what did they do? They worshiped. They bowed before the Lord and they worshiped the Lord. They received it as a word from God and they worshiped the Lord who promised to save his people against this terrible threat. You could say that it was a logical response. Look, if you really believe that God has spoken and God has promised to deliver you, then you worship him. You praise him. This was worship before God gave them the victory. They really believed that they were safe in God's hands. Then verse 19 says that the Levites of the children of the Kohathites and the children of the Korites stood up to praise the Lord God with voices loud and high. First, they worshiped with the posture of their bodies and hearts by bowing down before the Lord. Then they worshiped with song led by the chorus of the Levitical worship leaders. Now, here comes the battle, verse 20 and 21. So they rose early in the morning and went out into the wilderness of Tekoa. And as they went out, Jehoshaphat stood and said, Hear me, O Judah, and you inhabitants of Jerusalem. Believe in the Lord your God, and you shall be established. Believe his prophets, and you shall prosper. And when he had consulted with the people, he appointed those who should sing to the Lord, and who should praise the beauty of holiness, as they went out before the army and were saying, Praise the Lord, for his mercy endures forever. Friends, they really believed the prophecy from Jehaziel, the prophet. Why? We know they believed it because verse 20 says they rose early in the morning and went. Sometimes the final demonstration that you really believe the word of God is that you do it. You can talk about it, you can discuss it, you can debate it, you can argue it, but will you do it? They did what the word of God told them to do. It was another thing for them to actually walk out to meet the enemy armies, but they did it. And as they did it, they received this encouragement from King Jehoshaphat. Verse 20, believe in the Lord your God, and you shall be established. Believe his prophets, and you shall prosper. With that exhortation, Jehoshaphat showed that he considered believing the prophets of God to be equal to believing the Lord your God himself. Friends, to believe God's word is to believe God himself. Friends, when we talk about believing and trusting in the Bible, the word of God, it's not just because we want to believe in ink on a page or believe what God says here. We believe it's because the word of God himself, and it represents God himself. No, to believe in the word of his prophets is to believe in the Lord himself. Verse 21, tells us that he had done this when he had consulted with the people. That's a very interesting phrase in verse 21. And when he had consulted with the people, Jehoshaphat was wise and good enough to know that since this crisis put the people at risk, then the people should be consulted regarding some of the details, including those who should sing to the Lord. Now, don't think for a moment that the monarchy of Israel, of Judah, had suddenly become a democracy. No, that's not it. Instead, it fulfilled what should have always been a monarchy that was in touch with and responsive to the people and their needs and their opinions. So Jehoshaphat consulted with the people as to who should praise the beauty of holiness. God's holiness, his set apartness, has a wonderful and distinct beauty about it. That's why we have that precious phrase there in verse 21, who should praise the beauty of holiness. Friends, it is beautiful that God is God and not man. It's beautiful that he's more than the greatest man or a superman. His holy love, his holy grace, his holy justice, his holy majesty are beautiful. There is a true beauty of holiness. And what do? It says there in verse 21, they went out before the army. The singers and worshipers led the army into this battle. It was clear that Judah expected a battle because they brought the army, right? If you're not expecting a battle, you don't bring an army. Yet it was also clear that they expected a supernatural battle because they let the singers and worshipers go before the army. Now look, just put yourself in the shoes, or maybe I should say the sandals, of some of those worshipers and singers. They obviously took a dangerous step of faith. If the unthinkable were to happen and God did not intervene, they would be the first ones slaughtered by a merciless enemy. No wonder King Jehoshaphat consulted with the people about who these singers and worshipers should be. But they did it. They went out in front, and this is what they said, verse 21, and they were saying, "Praise the Lord, for his mercy endures forever." That was the refrain of their song. They did not rest on their own merits, or they did not even rest on the merits of Abraham, Moses, or David. They trusted and rested in the enduring mercy of God. Praise the Lord, for his mercy endures forever. Well, what happened? Let's start this, starting out verse 22. And when they began to sing and to praise, the Lord set ambushes against the people of Ammon, Moab, and Mount Seir, who had come against Judah. And they were defeated.

0: For the people of Ammon and Moab stood up against the inhabitants of Mount Seir to utterly kill and destroy them. And when they had made an end of the inhabitants of Seir, they helped to destroy one another. So when Judah came to a place overlooking the wilderness, they looked toward the multitude, and there were their dead bodies fallen on the earth. No one had escaped. Just as God promised, the battle belonged to him, and he won the victory on behalf of Judah. We might say that it was not their praise that won the battle. You could rather say that it was their faith that won the battle. Yet their praise was the sure evidence of their faith. When someone really believes the words and promises of God, they cannot help but praise him. That's why it says in verse 22 that when they began to sing and to praise, the Lord set ambushes against the people and they were defeated. Verse 23 says that the people of Ammon and Moab stood up against the inhabitants of Mount Seir to utterly kill and destroy them. This describes how God set ambushes against the enemies of Judah. He prompted them to fight amongst themselves so that they defeated one another. And all Israel had to do was collect the spoil. And so it says here in verse 24, so when Judah came to a place overlooking the wilderness, they looked towards the multitude, and there were their dead bodies. It seems that the army of Judah, led by singing worshipers, never actually engaged the enemy armies. Perhaps God spared them that particular test of faith. And by the time that they already met the enemy armies, they were already dead. And as verse 24 says, no one had escaped.
1: That's all the time we have for today on Enduring Word. We're so glad you joined us to continue studying through God's Word, verse by verse and chapter by chapter with Pastor David. 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

0: Welcome to The Word Made Plain with Senior Pastor Tony Clark of Calvary Chapel, Newport News in Virginia. Currently, Pastor Tony is teaching a study in the book of Psalms. 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
1: That process of burning off the impurities was called dakimos. Well, that is what he is saying. The psalmist is saying, even refined gold that's been purified from its impurities couldn't offer him what God's word does for his life. He said, this is what I'm about. I'm about that word. You might be about that gold and that fine gold. That's fine for you. He said, but for me, they can offer me refined gold, and it can't give me what this word gives to me. I pray that we can value God's word like this. Money, promotions, riches, or any other material thing this world can offer cannot come close to how valuable the word of God can be in our lives if we allow it to. If we only would allow it to, the power of the word of God to refine us, the power of the word of God to build us up, give us an inheritance among those who are sanctified by faith, the power of the word of God to change and transform our lives. If we just allow it to, if we just give it the time and the attention, we will all be theologians and scholars if we gave the word of God the time we give to social media and our phones. We will be theologians. I mean, we probably had a whole Bible memorized if we gave it that kind of time. So notice how verse 127 starts off with therefore. Therefore, or because of the value of the word of God, the psalmist said in verse 128, all your precepts concerning all things I consider to be right. The psalmist is declaring the inerrancy of the word of God. Not some of it is the word of God. No, he says all your precepts. Proverbs 30 and verse 5 says every word of God is pure. Paul said a similar thing in 2 Timothy 3:16. He said all

0: of the word of God. Not some of it is the word of God. No, he says all your precepts. Proverbs 30 and verse 5 says, every word of God is pure. Paul said a similar thing in 2 Timothy 3:16. He said, all scripture is given by inspiration of God and profitable for doctrine, which means teaching, for reproof, for correction, for instruction in righteousness. So the word of God instructs us on how to live righteously. And this is why the psalmist said, all your precepts, notice, concerning all things, I consider to be right. We don't get to pick and choose which one of God's precepts we consider to be right for us. No, we must be like the psalmist and say, all your precepts concerning all things like marriage, money, how to treat people, and a list of other things are right. How to raise children are right. We learn how to raise our children from the word of God, not from some person that is anti-godly. We don't get to do that. They're right, period. What God says is right. He says, spare the rod, you spoil the child. That's right. It's right. You don't discipline in anger. You discipline the right way. It's just right. Time out is something y'all made up. Y'all made that up. Terrible. It doesn't work.
1: Well, I know some people with their parents beat them down and they still in jail, right?
0: Well, wrong discipline is just as bad as no discipline. All because they got beat down to the ground with a belt and a buckle and a extension cord and got slapped in the middle of next week and they woke up and it was a week later, you know. Hey, wrong discipline is just as bad as no discipline. We have to do it according to the word of God. The Bible said you discipline your children, you're saving their soul from hell. That's what that good word says. So you got to do it God's way and God, the way God instructs. So it's right, period. No matter how you feel about it, wives, submit to your husbands, period. No matter how you feel about that word, submit. Husbands, love your wives as Christ loved the church and gave himself for it, period. No matter, well, you know, you don't know my wife. Well, whoa, hold up. I may not know your wife. 1 Corinthians 11:7 said the woman is the glory of the man. So the woman is reflecting what you are giving to her. So if she stinks, it's because you stink. Period. This is just the good old word of God right here. Is that, children, obey your parents in the Lord, for this is right. Notice that it's a promise attached to that you may live long upon the land which the Lord your God has given you. Back in the day, they didn't have a teenage problem back then. They didn't have a preteen problem.
1: Well, I need you to go out there and milk those cows and, you know, bring in the hay.
0: Well, I ain't doing that. What you say? Take you to the elders and said, I told them that they need to go and milk those cows and bring in that hay. And they told me, no, is this true, son?
1: Yeah.
0: All right. Prepare yourself to be rocked to sleep. And they rocked you to sleep. They didn't have a problem. They didn't have the, so his ways are right. Period. He tells us how to do this thing called life. The Bible says you want friends, you got to show yourself friendly. You with that stank look on your face all the time, and you just all mean, and nobody really want to get too, I don't want them closer. See, that's why you by yourself. This word is right.

That's what this good word says. It's right. No matter how you feel about it, no matter what society says, no matter how people say this book is outdated and chaotic, it's crazy, it's archaic, should I say, and it's just, don't let them, and nor do we get to pick and choose. Oh, I agree with that over there, but I don't agree with that. You don't get to do that. This is God's word, all of it, concerning all things. All right, that's what he says here. So, and then he went on to say that he hated every false way. It is only natural that a person who loves the word of God so much, which is the truth, would hate every false way. Why? Because Jesus said in Matthew 6:24, no man can serve two masters. For either he will hate the one and love the other, or else he'll be loyal to one and despise the other. And because we, like the psalmist, loves God's word, we will automatically hate everything that will come against God's word. The Bible says, he who loves the Lord hate evil. The fear of the Lord is to hate evil. The first verse was Psalm 97:10. The second verse was Proverbs 8:13. We're to hate what God hates. Oh, we shouldn't hate anything. Why? Why do you think that? We should hate evil. Everything that comes against the word of God, we should hate it. Abhor it. Abhor what is evil in Romans 12:9-10. It says abhor. That word abhor is a strong Greek word. It's a word that talks about how we should feel about, for lack of better terms, human poop. We should abhor it. And so to it, that which is evil, that which comes against God's word, we should abhor it. Abhor what is evil and cling to what is good. That's what that word said. That good old word. Just love that word, boy, I tell you. So because of this, we should hate everything that will come against the word of God. And this is only natural. Notice, watch this. Not hate the people, but hate every false way they represent or they are acting out. Not hate people. See, that's the problem. We see people doing heinous things and we hating them. And you're looking at them with your lip turned up. And no, don't hate them. Love people. You hate the evil that they are doing. And so often they're doing it in ignorance. They don't know. They're not saved. They don't know. Or if they claim to be saved, they're not walking with God. There is, and I've seen it, you know, growing up, and I still see it today. A lot of them are starting to walk in other directions, but there's still what is called cultural Christianity. I termed it that. Where when I was growing up, I saw it, you know, it was this thing that you went to church on Sunday, but you lived like the devil Monday through Saturday. But as long as you showed up on Sunday, you were good. And so as you showed up on Sunday, you had to do something. You either had to join the choir or the ushers or something. You had to do something. You just can't sit there. So that is what your Christianity consisted of. I know family members that used to party, come in 4 a.m. But it was Sunday morning. And they better be up singing in that choir or at that door ushering with those white gloves on. Smelling like who knows what. And that's a cultural thing. And there's no separation between the secular and the sacred. You just. Yeah, of course, you listen to all kind of music, you do all kind of things, you go do all kind of stuff. But then when it was time for you to do
the sacred thing, you do the sacred thing. That's why you see in many of these award shows, they singing about everybody between the sheets and what they doing with them between the sheets. Then they get up, I want to thank God for, you know, they see no difference between the secular and the sacred. It's a cultural Christianity where they believe in God. That's why when the guy who led me to the Lord, you know, he said, are you saved? And I said, I've been baptized. He said, I didn't ask you that. Have you been saved? Have you repented of your sins? I said, I didn't know.

0: ask you that.
1: I was giving him the cultural Christianity sayings, and I was no more saved than nothing. Wasn't saved until I repented of my sins and accepted Christ. And then I became a new creature. Old things passed away. Behold, all things became new for me. Then I knew I was born again because I had new desires, a new heart. I didn't want to live that Monday through Saturday for the devil and give God one day to be in church and usher, because I chose ushering. Had the white gloves, hand behind the back. When it's time for the offering, we had walked side by side in step. You know, and we get, you know, y'all know the drill. I had to do my thing. I was no more saved than nothing. So this is why teaching is so, I emphasize it so much, because God showed me, he said, there are people who don't know what it means to walk with me. So you need to go there and teach them how. So for 30 years, God has graciously allowed me to teach them what the Word of God, not what I say, what the Word of God has to say from Genesis to Revelation, how to walk with God. And, you know, I'm so humbled and blown away how people tell me all the time how their relatives around the country are tuning in to what we have going on here. I remember before technology was a thing, and when I was going around the country more teaching, and there were people who would tell me all the time, and they would say, you know, he said, I wish that I lived in Newport News. I wish your church was closer. I wish I lived in Newport News. Those people don't know how blessed they are to be sitting and hearing the Word of God taught on Sundays and Wednesdays. I say, all right, praise the Lord. Amen. And this is why, folks, if you think, oh, I can leave here and I'll find a church and I would, I'm not saying we're the only church. There's churches like ours all around the country. But let me tell you this. They're far and few between. They're far and few between. But now, because of technology, you can tune in. But I told you what it is with technology. It's great when it's working, number one. It's great when it's working. And on top of that, watching the service online is like watching a fireplace. You see the flames, but you can't feel the heat. It's when you hear that you get that smoke. God bless you online. We appreciate you. But you can't feel that smoke, that heat that you hear. And thank the Lord. Thank the Lord for the digital cameras and all the nice sound, Bose speaker sound. But it's nothing like being here. Jesus said, where two or more are gathered together in my name, that I'm in the midst of them. Jesus is here with us, because there's more than two of us gathered together in his name. So let me conclude with this. In this message, a prayer for protection. We saw how the psalmist prayed that God will protect him from his oppressors and stand up against them. And sometimes it may seem like God is taking too long to do it, but he will stand up on our behalf in his time. There's something that he's teaching us through the wait. Somebody need to hear that today. He's teaching us something through the wait. He's going to stand up and say, peace be still. But in the midst of that, in the midst of the storm, in the midst of the wait, there's something he wants you and I to learn during that time. And finally, don't forget that all of God's precepts concerning all things are right. Let me just say this. I was just thinking about this real quick. Science.

ancients used to say that the earth was on the back of a on the back of a turtle going through space. Science used to teach that. Science used to teach that the earth was on the back of Atlas. You know, for those who were into Greek mythology, it was on the back of Atlas. And Job 26 verse 7 says, God hangs the earth on nothing. And it took a while for science to catch up with what the Bible said in the oldest book of the Bible, which is the book of Job. So what God says, all his precepts concerning all things are right. I can give you so many scientific stats. The Bible is not a scientific book, but when the Bible speaks on scientific issues, it speaks accurately. And all things concerning all things are right. So let us humble ourselves to what the Word of God teaches, because he has so much he wants to say to us. Just pray that God will continue to give you a hunger for the Word of God, for the things of God, and he will fill you. Keep seeking him in prayer. I just heard a guy, an interview of a guy today, a guy that I learned so much from. You've heard me mention about the book, Total Forgiveness by R.T. Kendall. And I saw an interview of his. He's up there in age. He had been in ministry now for over 70 years. And the guy asked him, he said, what would you say to a young R.T. Kendall? He said, I will say, you don't need Bible college or seminary, even though he is Bible college. He has his doctorate. He said, you don't need Bible college nor seminary. He said, you need the Word of God in prayer. He said, spend as much time in the Word of God and in prayer, and God will use you in a major way. It's funny. Someone asked me, now that I'm getting up there in age, I have younger guys who are pastoring churches. They come up to me and they said, you know, what would you say to a young Tony Clark? Matter of fact, when I was in Colorado, a pastor asked me that. And I said, what I would say to a young Tony Clark is, number one, spend more time in prayer. Spend more time in the Word of God and in prayer. Acts 6:4, it says, give yourself continually to the Word of God and to prayer. If there is one thing I wish I could do more, and I can't, is spend more time in prayer. I'm hearing about guys that God used, and their prayer life will make us look like we're not even saved. The time they spent in prayer. We spent 5 minutes and it seemed like it was 5 hours. You know, we like, oh my goodness, I've been praying for a long time. You look up, 2 minutes went by. And you know, matter of fact, before service, and I know we got to go, before service, I was in the worship center praying for tonight. And then I caught myself.

0: So he would do every, that's why we got 50 million channels to watch. And we only watch a few, but we got 50 million channels to go through. We got YouTube up the wazoo. We got social media that's just never ending. Somebody always liking, loving, hating, whatever. Mad emoji. And oh, we like falling apart. Why are they mad? Who they mad? What did I say? You know, and it's so draining. It's just so draining. So, let us just fight through all that to spend more time in the Word of God in prayer. That's what I would tell a young me starting out in ministry, type A personality, just a go-getter. And I would say, dude, just relax for one. Calm down. Spend more time in the Word and in prayer. And that's what I would tell my younger self. And that's what I would share with you as well. Spend more time in the Word of God and prayer. If all you can read is two verses, then the next day try to read three. And then four. You don't have to start off, okay, I'm going to sit down, I'm going to read the Word of God. I'm going to read 10 chapters. No, you're not. You may get through 10 verses and then all, you know, your phone and your watch and your this. Just start off reading what you can, praying God, and seek to obey what you read. And God will use you and use you up. Amen? Let's pray. Lord, thank you for all that you've done for us. Thank you for your great love for us. Thank you for your word. Lord, write your word upon our hearts that we might not sin against you. Lord, continue to divorce us from this world, Lord, that we might cling, Lord, to those things which are good, abhor what is evil. Help us, Lord. We need the power of your Holy Spirit to work in our hearts and our lives. So do a work in us, we pray. In Jesus' name, amen.
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2: Welcome to the Dacus Report, hosted by Pacific Justice Institute founder and president Brad Dacus. 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We leave no one behind and level the playing field for Americans as they are subjected to the tyranny of the powerful. Now, here's Brad Dacus.
3: Welcome to Brad Dacus Live. I'm Brad Dacus, president and founder of the Pacific Justice Institute. You know, one of the greatest challenges to our country is with regards to our children and public education. Well, today we're going to talk to an expert who's actively on the front lines defending your children in public schools. So I'd like to welcome now to the program Dr. Ken Williams. Also with your background, I know you've been a public advocate for safe schools, anti-bullying programs, traditional education standards. You've also publicly opposed single-payer health care and woke pedagogies.
4: That was back in 1994 when we had Bill Clinton and Hillary Clinton's health care plan. So that goes back decades.
3: Wow. Okay. And then you also have appeared on TV, radio, defending absence-based sex education.
4: Promoted by Dr. James Dobson on Focus on the Families. It was a part of an organization that he had back in the 80s. Yeah. So, yes.
3: And you're also, of course, a practicing physician.
4: Absolutely, for 40 years here in Orange County.
3: And a sworn reserve officer with the Orange County Sheriff's Department, bringing both medical expertise and real-world public safety experience to your education.
4: I just retired after 20 years, a unsullied history with the Orange County Sheriff's Department. Had a great time, did lots of wonderful, fun things, serving the people of Orange County and getting arrest some of the bad guys.
3: Yay. So that's good. That's good. And hoping that those that you're influencing in your position with the Orange County Board of Education will not become bad guys in the future, because bad guys often come from bad decisions when they're children in public schools. I mean, a lot of it's the family, of course, and the absence of a father or discipline, et cetera. But a lot of it is public education, would you say?
4: Absolutely. And county boards of education here in California have a direct responsibility with some of the juvenile court programs here. So we actually go in and supply the teachers to the detention facilities, and we teach those kids, and we inculcate within them certain basic elemental facts of education, which they never had in their lives.
3: So what is the primary purpose of education? Some thinks it's indoctrination, changing society, social values, world perspectives. What do you think the primary purpose of education is?
4: How our political opponents would define us is always going to be in the negative light. I think when you ask that question, it has to deal with what was the founding fathers' vision of America? What was the founding fathers' vision of education? Back then, we didn't have public schools way back in the 1700s. We had private schools. And so there were no public schools. Most kids were raised and never went and had any education. So public education evolved over the centuries, and it became a part of the framework of the United States and every single state and county and individual city. So the vision, though, of the founding fathers has been diluted and taken away, I think, intentionally by individuals over the last couple centuries. If you look at the principles of the liberal philosophy of Mr. Locke way back, when is that, 1700s? He came from the English society, and he talked about respect the value of viewpoints, reason and objective evidence and science, reasonable debate, decorum. Locke also talked about in his liberal principles of society, equality before the law. He talked about free enterprise and, of course, freedom of religion and thought. So that's what I mean by getting back to basics and what is the core principles and purpose of education.
3: So in other words, we don't want our children raised in public schools that are teaching the children a value or worldview perspective that is divergent from what you just described. Like communism is divergent. Radical Islam is divergent. Tear down the family and support tearing up body parts to restructure the concept of gender, that's totally divergent.
4: We have so deviated away from that primary purpose of inculcation of facts and knowledge, ethical and moral values. We just don't do that in education because it has become too controversial. We are racist if we do such. But I say that's an anathema to the thinking of our founding fathers, which intended to have a generally educated populace, people who understood the laws, who understood science, and even the basics like grammar and syntax and how to create a word out of phonemic awareness. That's the basic elements of education. But we so deviated in today's society, and it's a sad reflection upon who we've become as a nation.
3: Yeah. Oh, it really has. Now, you've worked with charter schools. Now, first off, why are charter schools significant to the Orange County Board of Education? That's a big issue. Charter schools have become a big issue with County Board of Education, right?
4: And the reason it's because of that is because of the local teachers union that have opposed the independent concepts of empowering parents make education decisions for their kids. Isn't that amazing? So what happens is when a charter school wants to go and use the facilities of a local school or school district, they often have to give lots and lots of data and information. It's a packet that it could be up to 3 to 4 inches thick. And they apply and they're turned down by the local school board. So
3: why would they be turned down by local school board?
4: Because the school engineers of education, that is the teachers' union, don't want competition. They just don't want anybody up there putting anything better than what they can produce.
3: And they control most public school boards, and they give money to these people to run for office to do what they want them to do, right?
4: There is an absolute conflict of interest for teachers' unions to be involved in politics. Unfortunately, the reality of what we live in, Brad, is that we have politics involved in making decisions for our kids and their education. It should be outlawed, but now we start getting into other controversial issues. But teachers' unions do not help education. They actually hinder it and hurt it.
3: Yeah, it's so true. There's no positive correlation with teachers' unions and effective public education. It's a negative relation. The stronger the teachers' unions, the less influence of parents and community, and the weaker the public schools in terms of reading, writing, arithmetic, as well as other terrible social outcomes such as teenage pregnancies, drug abuse, teenage suicide, et cetera. That's my understanding.
4: Absolutely. And if you look at what's happening with the teachers' union, the average person who's watching this, for instance, will say, well, my teachers are, I love them. They're wonderful people. I care for them. And it's not so much the teacher in the classroom that we have any problems with. It's the radical elements within the union that controls the decision making in that school district. So our local school teacher, our kindergarten teacher, first or second grade, we love them. They're wonderful, but it's always the activists. And I hate to say it, but they're all Democrats. They're all trans activists. They're all radical. They're all part of this democratic socialist activism that we see happening around our country. There are strong ties to communism and Karl Marx socialism. These are the central elements of
3: anti-Semitism, right?
4: Huge anti-Semitism, absolutely.
3: I'll never forget when I saw a report of a relatively conservative area, it's a conservative school district, Capitol Surround Unified School District, and there were all these high school students in mass left during school time with signs opposing ICE, and they didn't really know what ICE was. All they were, I can't help but think they had to have been influenced by these public school teachers pushing them, you know, to make their voice heard, yada yada, and the school looked the other way, didn't do diddly squat. They said, well, you know, the child will have their hand slapped, so to speak. It'll go on the record as an unexcused absence. And that's only if they can't get a letter from their parents saying that it was okay with their parents for them to leave during school hours, sort of retroactively. And I thought, how irresponsible. Tesoro High School, as a part of the Capitol Surround Unified School District, what parent would want their child to entrust a school district or a school like that over their children's health, safety, and welfare, to let them just leave campus, no supervision from faculty or anyone else, to do something for their radical political purposes at the expense of education?
4: That's an interesting example of what's happening here in Orange County, in a red-dominated school district, in a red-dominated community full of Republicans, and yet you have union activists taking kids out, which is illegal, by the way. What they did back in Tesoro was illegal, and I have no idea what punitive actions can be taken, but there probably will not be any. But those union activists took over the rights of parents to direct the upbringing of their children by inculcating facts and knowledge and political perspectives that is probably antithetical, I would think, to their own understanding of life and society.
3: Yeah. So that's just a classic of what we're seeing in terms of the using children by the teachers union, et cetera. Now, charter schools, correct me if I'm wrong, but they became popular when there was a greater and greater challenge for vouchers to be adopted by Californians. There was an election coming up. And so my understanding is the teachers union said, okay, let's sort of relieve some of this steam, some of this pressure for school choice. And we'll allow charter schools because that still gives the government some influence and control. So they were seemingly for it, allowed that legislation to go through. And now they're against the charter schools because they want greater control and power. They don't want to release any of it to these public yet relatively independent educational institutions called charter schools. Is that a right description?
4: I think that's a good description. And if I can give some historical perspective on this. So State Senator Gary Hart, way back in the 90s, along with a great individual by the name of Gloria Romero, she's running for governor.
3: Or lieutenant governor.
4: Lieutenant governor of California. Her and Gary Hart got together and created legislation to

0: empower parents and charter schools to have alternatives that compete with the traditional brick and mortar public school. And so in the last 20 years, we've seen a great growth of charter schools, an amazing growth of charter schools. And we've also seen in the last decade a pushback by the Sacramento elitists, i.e. the Democrats there in Sacramento that control every single public policy decision in California. Very rarely does it make
1: You know what? I'm going to let you answer that question right when we return.
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1: Welcome back. Now, folks, before we continue with this this interview, I want to make sure you're all aware of something very special coming up. It's October 17th in Orange County. It's our annual gala, our Celebration of Justice. We're going to have, as our keynote speaker from Fox News, Emily Campagno. She's absolutely fantastic. She's an attorney. She's sharp. And you're going to love to hear her. We also have Ray Comfort from his ministry. He's a great guy. And then we're going to have Todd Starnes as the MC. It's going to be action-packed. It's going to be very, very entertaining and inspiring. So if you want to get your tickets, just go to our website, pji.org, pji.org, pji.org. Also, if you need legal help dealing with religious freedom, parents' rights against the government, sanctity of life, please let us know. We have 37 offices presently coast to coast. We have 147 cases in active litigation. We do all our work without charge. So if you need help, let us know. Go to the website, pji.org. Love to help you. We have great free resources there as well to empower you and your family. So what would you say to that voter who says, I have no idea. I don't even know what my school district is called. Or maybe even the name of my high school. My daughter takes the kids to school. I mean, what would you say?
0: Yeah, so let me validate the original question, which was, how does the parents and the local voters know who to vote for?
1: Yes.
0: When we who are at the lower end of that ballot, we have no designation of political affiliation. We really don't have a whole lot of ability to go out and tell people about our values and our governance principles. So it's very hard as people, as voters, to go out and get information about the particular people at the end of that ballot, at the very bottom, and who to vote for. I think, as you might have mentioned, if you get something from a teacher's union, that's who you don't vote for. And that's one way. And then, of course, there are some local voter guides that will come out from different churches and pro-life organizations. And there's Nancy voter guides. That's one of the more famous ones here in California.
1: Yeah, it's a good one. I've used it.
0: Yeah. So there's a lot of good voter guides that are out there who take the perspective and they do the research. I mean, to get in that voter guide, for them to get to recommend you, it's not an easy thing.
1: No, you're right.
0: They have a litmus test.
1: I know Pastor Jack Hibbs also has worked in that area as far as voter guides to empower people, even not just, you know, in his local community, but farther beyond. So, but people, they can go on their ChatGPT, say, what are voter guides? I live in this area. What are voter guides available for?

0: What are voter guides? I live in this area. What are voter guides available for?
1: It's not an easy thing.
0: No, you're right.
1: They have a litmus test.
0: I know Pastor Jack Hibbs also has worked in that area as far as voter guides to empower people, even not just in his local community, but farther beyond. So, yeah, there's but people they can go on their ChatGPT and say, "What are voter guides? I live in this area. What are voter guides available for people like me who have a traditional conservative biblical worldview?"
1: Right.
0: And
1: Or I want to have advanced science taught to my kids. What's happening, Brad, I think, as you mentioned, and PGI has taken a significant lead in this issue, is speaking out against those forms of indoctrination over the minds and the hearts of our culture and our children. And these people on the left, the teachers union, because we're here in California, Sacramento in particular, they're very hardcore. And they don't care about people of differing values, differing perspectives on life. It's their way or the highway. Very hard, very hard.
0: Yeah, it is. It is very hard. What about district pushback? What kind of pushback have you seen from school districts or Sacramento on parent notification policies?
1: I love that question. So here in Orange County, since I'm here in Orange County, let me talk about two school districts. One of them is called Orange Unified School District. The other is Yorba Placentia Linda. And those school districts had a significant influx of funds from the teachers union, both the local and the state. And they were able to flip their boards from conservative pro-family to liberal pro-union. And so those are two school districts here where in November, just a few short months from now, we have the ability as voters to get back to the basics and install the good people who protect the rights of parents and the innocence of children. So if you're listening to this, we have other battles. We have Newport Mesa. We have Saddleback. We have Anaheim here.
0: Those are battles. Those are strong conservative church-going communities.
1: Unfortunately, the people who are elected are not.
0: Okay. So I'm glad you're saying it by name so people understand. Just because they're living in a place that's seemingly very conservative, traditional, church-going, doesn't mean their public school is going to be the same. It could be very anti everything you stand for. Which is what you're saying is that's exactly where they are right now.
1: 5 to 6 years ago, when this whole trans transitioning of kids from their sex at birth to a different gender, Newport Mesa Unified School District was successfully transferring those kids and getting them to take medications, to take the classes. They were doing this all without parental knowledge, and this is well documented. I put out a video.
0: Oh, that's shameful.
1: I showed it actually at my board meeting, and a few people have sent it out viral. But
0: Good.
1: this is Newport Mesa, the center of the red mindset and understanding of
0: We're
1: how we
0: doing
1: govern
0: that.
1: ourselves.
0: Oh, huge parental rights violation.
1: Yeah.
0: And I want to tell people out there, folks, if you find out that your school district is violating your rights as a parent and doing these kinds of things, or secretly grooming your child into sexual distortion and confusion, let us know. Contact us. We are here to fight for you, to defend you, to empower you. But we can't do it if you don't let us know. And we've got great resources to help empower and inform you as well on our website, pji.org. Thank you for mentioning those by name. I appreciate that. And this is very important in terms of the impact on kids. How does parent notification ultimately benefit students in your view?
1: Good question, because as we define not so much the K through five of kids, but more of the middle school and the high school. These are the ages, and we all recall this during our own personal experiences, where we're a little bit more aware of society and culture. We have different concepts. We're exposed to more people. We don't have the same small classroom of 30 kids. Now we have a big middle school or high school of hundreds and maybe thousands of kids. So they're getting exposed to a lot of different ideas, and it's very important that the parents know.

0: defined as, what makes us strong. But it's taken away. And if we don't get back to that model of informing patients, of gaining
1: parents,
0: educating the parents, but gaining their trust, we've lost a lot of that trust in the last 10 to 20 years.
1: Yes.
0: And unfortunately, it's going to take an engagement of voters, of parents, to become involved in the local school district and to know who are those people that they're voting for.
1: Yeah. And that takes effort, but that effort's worth it. Our children are worth it. Flagpole policy. Flag policy in school culture. We've seen like the LA Unified School District have rainbow flags in all their classrooms, or maybe not all of them, but a large percentage of them. Parents not knowing about it. Reports are that teachers will often remove the rainbow flag when it comes to parent open house time so parents don't see it. Slimy, folks. This is just scummy, slimy. Teachers doing that have no business teaching. They're breaching the trust of parents. And yet, nice to go to. Now, I heard, though, from one reporter, he said, you know, there's lines for a lot of these different ones of different states, because every state has their presentation about their state, and it's very unique. Some use high technology, and it's really incredible. But one reporter said, but for some reason, so there's no line at the California booth. I guess our reputation in California is one like, yeah, we don't need to, you know, see what they're doing. I don't know.
0: We once used to be the state of Ronald Reagan, of Pete Wilson. We used to be a state where we love family values and the U.S. Constitution.
1: And we had the highest academics, or near the highest academics, in our public education and universities, and now we're at the bottom.
0: And do you know how much, you didn't ask this question, how much we spend each year on kids in California? Over $20,000 a year.
1: That's more than a
0: and we're
1: private,
0: at the bottom.
1: Yeah,
0: of
1: that's more than most private Christian schools.
0: Absolutely.
1: It'd be better just to have private schools.
0: Right.
1: I mean, just give people vouchers. So you're right. It's we're a really big time messed up state in so many ways. But education is, I think, one of the most severe and serious, because we're talking about impacting generations to come. All you need to do is to infect one generation with lies and give them no hope and no opportunities. It can ruin a generation, and there can always be change. You look at what's happening in Mississippi. They're completely turning things around by going back to the traditional basics of education.
0: And that will make them a very strong state.
1: Yes, I believe it so too. Thank you very much for joining us.
0: My
1: again
0: pleasure.
1: And keep up the great work.
0: Thank you, Brian.
1: So folks, there you have it. It's our God-given freedoms we're talking about. Now, let's choose to keep them. I'm Brian Dacus, president of the Pacific Justice Institute. Let's continue the fight for your freedoms.
2: 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We are here for you.
1: So folks, just remember, it's our God-given freedoms we're talking about. Now, let's choose to keep them. I'm Brad Dacus, president of the Pacific Justice Institute. Let's continue the fight for your freedoms.

0: the glorious fruit of the Spirit, today on Abounding Grace.
1: The fruit of the Spirit is the work that God does in us. The greatest love He showed for us was the death of His Son. The greatest love that you can show to this community is to die to yourself and to live to Christ. And these areas of life will come out: love, joy, peace, patience. You can see why frustration comes when you try and it doesn't happen. That's because you and I are limited in our ability to produce these things in our lives. We don't try to do them. We allow God to manifest them through our lives. This is

0: You have no doubt seen the before and after pictures and advertisements. You know, before the diet and then after the diet. The change is oftentimes dramatic. Should we expect something like that after we become a Christian? Shouldn't there be dramatic change in our lives? A change from what we were apart from the Lord to what we become now that God is in us? We'll get some biblical answers to those questions today on Abounding Grace. On today's broadcast, we continue with a message begun last time on the fruit of the Spirit. It's not something we can drum up on our own, but only what God can do in us by His Spirit. Here's Pastor Ed with more from Galatians chapter 5.
1: So let me show you now the fruit of the Spirit. We're going to put them into three categories. I don't know if you've ever done this before, but I want to put them into three categories ahead of time so that you can see. But they all apply. So they're not stuck in these categories, but they're helpful. So the three categories ahead of time, number one is our life upward toward God. You'll see. Secondly, it'll be our life outward toward others. And then thirdly, our life inward in our character formation. So notice again, verse 22. Pick up in verse 21 at the end, though. Those who practice such things will not inherit the kingdom of God, but the fruit of the Spirit is love. Pause there for a second. The contrast is clear. We have all this fruit of the Spirit, self-life, human response, old sinful habit patterns, but what you have in Christ is far greater, the fruit of the Spirit. Notice right away in your English versions, the New King James is what I'm using, that the word fruit is singular. Do you notice that? Look again at your Bible. The word fruit is singular. It's not fruits, it's fruit. So that when you read it that way, the way it's supposed to be read, the fruit of the Spirit is singular. What is that? The fruit of the Spirit is love. It's right there in the text. The fruit of the Spirit is love. That is what marks the believer of Jesus Christ in a loveless world. Don't be deceived. Don't be taken off with emotion and hyped up, you know, emotional responses to difficulty. The fruit of the Spirit is love. The fruit of the Spirit is love. Agape love. Christ's love. You can look in 1 Corinthians chapter 13, some of the characteristics of love. Don't be deceived. The fruit of the Spirit is love. You can do all kinds of things, even good things, without love. So you can do good things, but not do them motivated by Jesus. The whole world is filled with good ideas and good actions. A lot of charitable, benevolent people, but not for the Lord. And you have to be careful that love is the supreme motivation. You know, love is a great motivator. It's the greatest motivator in life. You know, it outlasts everything else. You know, a lot of people are motivated by money and prestige and you know, a lot of things motivate, but nothing motivates like love. I mean, you can see people do incredible things simply because of their love for God and their love for each other. The works, when you think of the fruit, remember the contrast. Works is something I do. Fruit is something that's done. Works I do, but fruit is done for me. Trees and bushes, they don't strain or toil, they just are. And this is where we choose to resist the legalistic response of setting up a bunch of things I now got to do, I got to do, I got to do. You know, people give up. You know, when you meet somebody that says, I tried Christianity, this is what they did. They open up the Bible, they saw a few moral things to do and realized they can't do them, frustrated them, didn't like it, so I tried Christianity. You don't try Christianity, you die to follow Christ. You die to yourself. Isn't that what Jesus said? It's so simple. The teachings of Jesus can be crystallized to something very simple. If you want to follow me, you got to deny yourself. That's it. Just start there. You can spend the rest of your life on that one part. Just deny yourself. Take up your cross. You know that you're going to embrace pain and difficulty and follow him. The fruit of the Spirit comes through a relationship. You think of that tree again, you've got the all the pieces of the tree, you've got the trunk and the roots going deep down into the soil and the nutrients and the water. It's all a system. It's something that God has created, just like he's put you into something he's created. Put you with your roots down in his word, empowered internally by his Spirit. You are in a relationship with the God who produces this in your life. It's singularly the fruit of the Spirit. And love isn't something we will to do. Love is something we surrender to do. We surrender. And the rest of that list is a simple definition, another expression of love. The rest of the list is love. And what the law, the fruit of the Spirit is not produced in your life by your own human effort. There's something that trans, like you're listening to me around. Some of you are wrestling with this, or you might have even checked out yet. Don't check out. Because the Lord's doing a deep work in you, especially you guys that are checking out. I just caught you. Because God's doing a deep work in your life, and you don't want it to be done. You don't want God to go deeper than he already has. So I'm already a good person. Really? I've already mastered gentleness. Oh, I'm sure you're the most gentle person. Even the way you've been talking to me in your head, so gentle. But you've limited yourself by what you can produce. You've limited yourself. So maybe you are a good person. Great. Or you are gentle. Fantastic. But how are you measuring that? Is it just by the world standards? Yeah, you, because I have a neighbor and I'm much nicer than him. Oh, that's how we measure. We all should know your neighbor. And if we met your neighbor, we're going to be nicer than him or less nice. No, it's not about your neighbor. It's about the perfection of Christ. Are you as nice as Jesus? Well, you know, Pastor, none of us are Jesus. Yeah, but he lives in you and he wants to produce his gentleness in you. He wants you to be even more. He desires to work in you, not your own efforts. Not your own commitments. Listen, the flesh only gives birth to more flesh. Have you noticed that? You could be in a good mood. Think about this. Let me give you an example of your life. Your life. I've been watching you. I've been following you. And I've been checking in on you. And here's your life. Your life. You wake up in the morning. Oh, I love the, listen to the birds. And it's not snowing. Life is great. Then you open up your social media and some person says something nasty, and all of a sudden, what did it produce in you? Nastiness. Why? Because somebody saying something nasty can't do anything else but produce nastiness in you. Now, you can quickly dismiss it and get back in the spirit, but flesh only produces flesh. Your flesh only produces flesh. Someone else's flesh can only produce flesh in you until you yield yourself to the spirit. Are you guys with me so far? You got to stay put in Jesus no matter what comes your way so that you can walk in the Spirit. And the fruit that you'll see in your life is love. The response will be love. And notice what love looks like. Number one, the first thing in our under our category of upward toward God is joy. A deep abiding joy given by God that's to sustain in our lives no matter the circumstances. Someone once called it a holy optimism. I like that. A holy optimism. So I know when optimism is around me or I'm feeling optimistic, that's a work of the Holy Spirit because I'm not naturally that way. Some of you are not naturally that way. I know you're not naturally that way because you probably do what I do and say, oh, there's pessimists and optimists, but there's realists. This is for all you realists out there. When you hear and sense optimism in your heart, because you're looking at what's happening in the world. Oh, look at the world. Oh, look at the world. No, you're not supposed to look at the world. Look at Christ. That's where hope comes from. Look at the world, look at the world, perilous times. Yeah, the Bible said that would happen. But are you looking to the Lord for his direction and for his help? Are you looking to someone's opinions and voices? Flesh only produces flesh, and Jesus produces joy, number one. Number two, he produces, what does your Bible say? Say with me, peace, love, joy, peace. This is deeper than just a sense of, you know, getting along with someone. This word is deeper when it comes to God because it has two parts to it. This word speaks of no longer being at war against God. You're no longer at war. You're at peace with him. You have signed the peace treaty through the blood of Jesus Christ. He signed the peace treaty with the blood of Jesus Christ. And now you're no longer at war with him, which then what does that produce? You not only have peace with God. Secondly, what do you have now? The peace of God. Only God can produce that. Nobody can produce that but the power of the Spirit inside of you. That no matter what happens, no matter what comes, peace floods in. That's a work of that's a fruit of the Spirit. Next is our next category, outward toward others. And I like this word. We don't use it very much. We use the word patience instead. But this word long suffering, if you just read it the way it is, long suffering. God gives that to you with others. You're able to take a lot. The idea of long suffering is not just patience, but it's like having a long fuse before you blow up. And before you know it, that long fuse, things get resolved and you don't blow up. Because the Holy Spirit has developed in you a desire to stay put. You don't know what's happening. You don't like it. You don't want it. But your response in the Spirit is to be long-suffering with someone. Long-suffering with yourself or with a situation. God does that in us. Some of you are you're desiring this right now. And the truth is you already have it. You just left the place where you enjoy it. And when you leave the place where you enjoy it, you take it with you because Jesus lives in you. The Spirit of God is in you. You just don't get to enjoy it. You don't have a peaceful life. You don't have a joyful life. You're impatient with everyone. Inconveniences. It's all works of the flesh. But with the fruit of the Spirit is God gives you long suffering. Not only that, notice what else God does. He gives you kindness, which is a tender, spiritual concern for others. Loving others as God loves them. Not only that, he produces in you goodness, a willingness to extend that kindness. Now, it's almost like goodness is the outgrowth of kindness. You feel kindness, but you give goodness. And that's the expression of these things toward others, a willingness to extend this kindness. Then notice in our third category, our life inward, our character. These are character forming. Again, all the categories, they don't separate them. I just wanted you to kind of remember them a little bit. But they don't separate them because they all can fit each category. But you see this. The next one is gentleness. You have goodness, faithfulness. Faithfulness is loyalty and trustworthiness. That's something that who you are. You're faithful. You're trustworthy. And I love that word faithful. That means you're also full of faith. And I love that word trustworthy means your life is worthy of trust. When someone sees you and looks and they need help and your name comes up, are you worthy of trust? As you abide in Christ, you are. And you can see some of the little sins that get exposed and get explained away, like gossip. Think about gossip. Gossips are not trustworthy. Why? Because they're not worthy of trust. You know you're going to tell somebody, and they're going to tell 10 other people, I don't trust them. Why? I can't believe you don't trust me. Yeah, but you're a gossip. Yeah, but you know, my prayer life, I was just praying. You know, we really need to pray for Ed. He has a big problem with his flesh. Oh, tell me more. You want to be worthy of trust, full of faith. How does that come? It comes by the power of the Spirit inside of you. Like today, you leave here and go, I'm just going to be more full of faith. Okay, tell me how it goes. But if you leave here today, Lord, I surrender my life to you. Whatever comes, I trust you. Oh, how much faith will be built up. Faith comes by hearing, and what? Hearing by the word of God. God does that work in us. Makes us more faithful. Now, I love this one. A lot of us need this. You need gentleness, meekness, strength under restraint. A lot of you, especially you men, you strong men, you're like, I don't want to be gentle. It's going to be a sign of weakness. It's the exact opposite of the sign of weakness. Gentleness is a sign of great strength, that maybe the situation, it requires some response. Like, man, we've been trying, oh yeah, we're going to be strong. No, gentleness is what Jesus was described as. Lowly and gentle. And yet he is God in human flesh. How much more power do you need than God in human flesh? But he was under restraint. Not only that, notice the restraint of gentleness and self-control. So needful, the ability to restrain our passions and our appetites. And you can see how these replace the works of the flesh. They can almost go side by side. You have a choice by the decisions you make of whether to enjoy the fruit of the Spirit or to do your own thing, your self-life. Some of you have been doing your self-life so long that you're not even sensitive to the Holy Spirit to let him change you, to put his finger on that area. And don't think that if you put his finger on one area that you're done the rest of your life with that area. There's another one. That's part of what? The sanctification, the change that takes place. Notice what he says in verse 24. Those who are Christ have crucified the flesh with its passions and desires. This is a new representation of your life as a believer. You have killed the flesh. Each time you see it, you've killed the flesh. You have crucified it. You don't celebrate it. You don't excuse it. You don't feed the flesh. You kill it. You admit it. You repent from it. You wash it away. You take God's soap, as my pastor would always say, 1 John 1:9, and you apply it to your life. If we confess our sins, He is faithful and just to forgive us of our sins and what? Cleanse us of all. Cleanse us of all unrighteousness. You want to keep clean in the Lord with the work of His Spirit. And then you think of these, you think of these wonderful attributes of the work of God in your life. And you have to be careful that you don't come to them like, I'm going to make this a list. I'm going to make this a list. You can take something so sweet of what God's already doing in your life and make it a list. But the flesh doesn't produce the work of the Spirit. Only God does. So instead of making this a list, here's what I suggest you do. You ready? This is the spiritual response to you list makers. Memorize it. Hide God's word in your heart so the Holy Spirit can use it. So you can learn, okay, love, joy, peace, patience, kindness, goodness, faithfulness, gentleness, self-control. And it's just already in you. The Holy Spirit can bring it out. So that when you're laying in bed with some massive food poisoning and you think God's judged you, it's not God. It's like, Ed, you were in the flesh. And you need to deal with that right now while you're laying out in pain. You need to deal with it right away. I mean, it's kind of an embarrassment to some degree that it took me a day to see it. I didn't see it walking out, and I could have just turned right around. It took me a day to see it. And the Lord's just showing you, you know what, you could be walking, you know, He's showing you so many things. I'm not going to write you a book, but He's showing so many things. And when you're walking in the Spirit, He wants to show you the same things about your own life. Why? Because He loves you. He loves you. He cares for you. He wants to see, He has your best in mind. He has what's best for you in mind. He has what's best for your life that would reflect His love. If you're walking in the Spirit, you don't need a rule or regulation for it. Do you notice that? Against such, there is no law. There's no law against these things. Thou shalt not love. No, rather, the law speaks to the things of the flesh. You don't need a law to keep you in His love. The Spirit of God lives in us. You've crucified the works of the flesh. You are crucifying them. Then He says in verse 25, if we live in the Spirit, let us also walk in the Spirit. Let us not become conceited, provoking one another, envying one another. That's an interesting way to end the chapter, isn't it? With words like conceited, provoked, and envying one another. Those are all self-centered things. Those three things are all self-centered. And they were happening in a legalistic environment with the believers in Galatia. And they happen anytime we start to live in the self-life. The self comes out. I know that I have this legalistic, selfish mindset when I'm not completing one another, thinking of others more highly than myself, then instead I'm competing with them, trying to get ahead, trying to move on instead of stopping to help. I know that I have a legalistic mindset when I'm not providing for people and serving them, but rather I see people to serve me and I'm provoked by them instead of provoked to love them and be happy for them. You know, you see someone, this happens in families all the time. Some of your family gets something, but you couldn't get it because you're in a different stage in your life. Maybe your sister got something, you didn't get it. You're like, I can't believe it. She got another thing. She got it. Well, why can't you just be happy for her? I'll tell you why. You're in the flesh. I'll tell you. The flesh just takes, why can't you just be happy for people? Because you're in the flesh. And you're provoking and conceited and it's all about you. You see, it's not what I have done. And it's not what I will do. My life is now, it's centered on Christ and what He has done for you and for me. It's not who I am. It's who He is. It's no longer how hard I try, but that He's already finished. Do you realize today that you're God's precious daughter, precious son, that He loves you all day and night? He never stops loving you. He never stops loving your kids, your grandkids. He never stops loving those that are in relationship with Him. He's never going to stop it. The greatest love that He showed for us is the sacrifice of Jesus. Everyone wants to get our eyes off of the sacrifice of Jesus. Keep your eyes firmly fixed. Hebrews chapter 12, firmly fixed. After the hall of faith in Hebrews, all the sacrifices, all the loss, all the martyrdom, everything going on in Hebrews. He says, we have this great crowd of witnesses in chapter 12, but here's my mandate to you. You keep your eyes on the Lord. We're going to talk about people and see people, and we'll learn about people, have people in and out of our lives. But you keep your eyes on the Lord. Looking unto him. Remember, we learned when we studied that, that word means to stare. Sounds very similar to abide, huh? It's like, keep your bottom right there. Stay close to Jesus, but you keep your eyes on him. Keep your ears in tune to him. Keep your hands and feet available for him. The fruit of the Spirit is the work that God does in us. The greatest love he showed for us was the death of his son. The great

0: 800 verses where you open it up and you're going through something, you're looking for hope. And, you know, we all do this. I even mention it sometimes when I'm teaching. I'll say, I don't remember the address, but I remember a verse. And one of the ways that you remember verses and not addresses is you have one of these books and you're just looking up scripture and you're memorizing them. And, you know, you're going through a bad day and you just pull this little book out. It's a promise. The word of God are promises to you. And as you open it and read it, you receive it as the promise that it is. Pick it up, whether you support the ministry or not. And by the way, we love and appreciate those of you that support our ministry financially and prayerfully. Thank you. Thank you, thank you, thank you. It helps to pay the bills. Not all of them, of course, but we are grateful. And it pays a lot of them. You know, production costs and radio airtime costs, that kind of stuff. So thank you. We appreciate it. But more importantly, the key is to get good resources in your hand. 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So we're just grateful. Get the book and grow in grace, and then call or email us or write us and let us know what God's doing in your life.
1: 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And then come back next time when we'll continue our study of God's Word with Pastor Ed. That's right here on Abounding Grace.

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0: Welcome to the Word for Today, featuring the Bible teaching ministry of Pastor Chuck Smith, founder of the Calvary Chapel Movement. This radio program is a chapter-by-chapter, verse-by-verse study through the entire Bible. And on today's edition of the Word for Today, Pastor Chuck continues his message, The Doctrine of Election, as we pick up in 1 Peter chapter 1, verse 1. And now, with today's study, here's Pastor Chuck.
1: Let's turn to 1 Peter chapter 1. Of the many disciples that were following Jesus, he chose 12 to be apostles. One of the 12 that was chosen as an apostle was Simon Peter. Simon Peter was, by profession, a fisherman. He was called by the Lord from fishing for those St. Peter's fish in the Sea of Galilee to become a fisher of men, and was a very impulsive person by nature, according to tradition, a very big man physically. He became one of the leaders in the church, and now he is writing his first epistle, introducing himself as Peter, an apostle of Jesus Christ, to the strangers. The word translated scattered there is the Greek word dispersed, throughout Pontus, Galatia, Cappadocia, Asia, and Bithynia. During the beginnings of the early church, there arose persecution against the church in Jerusalem. And as the result of that persecution, many of the Christians were scattered abroad throughout the world. And it is to these Christians who have been dispersed as the result of persecution, which is recorded in the book of Acts, that Peter is addressing this epistle. Primarily to the Jewish believers scattered because of the persecution in Jerusalem. But the epistle does also include Gentile believers, as is noted in chapter 2, verse 10. He calls them elect according to the foreknowledge of God. There is the doctrine of election, God having elected those who would be the heirs of salvation. The election of God is based upon his foreknowledge. You do not read of election apart from the foreknowledge of God. Now, if you believe that God does know all things, you should have no problem with the doctrine of election. If you have a limited God that has only limited knowledge, then you could have problems with the doctrine of election. Paul tells us in Ephesians 1 that we were chosen in him before the foundations of the world. Here, election according to the foreknowledge of God. Now, let's put it this way. Does God know everything? We believe that he does. Known unto him are all things, James said, from the beginning. If God knows all things, then God can't learn anything. It's impossible for him to learn anything because he already knows it. If God is ever going to know anything, then he already knows it. You see, the problem that we have is living within this time continuum. We think of everything, and as Chuck Missler says, in the linear. But God is outside of our time dimension. And looking down from his vantage, he can see the beginning and the ending at the same time. And so he knows all things from the beginning. So if God will ever know who

is going to be saved, then he has always known who is going to be saved. That's God's foreknowledge. And as a result of that foreknowledge, knowing those that would respond to his love and to his grace through Jesus Christ, he has elected that they should be the children of God. And so the election, according to foreknowledge. And Peter, in several places here, does bring out this idea of called and elected and all, and the foreknowledge of God involved with it. Elect according to the foreknowledge of God the Father, through the work of the Holy Spirit within our lives, that sanctification, or being set apart by the Spirit, unto the obedience and the sprinkling of the blood of Jesus Christ. So the work of the Trinity in our salvation. Elect according to the foreknowledge of God. Set apart by the Spirit of God. And then cleansed by the blood of Jesus Christ. To those he said, grace and peace be multiplied. Charis, the typical Greek greeting. The grace. Shalom, the typical Jewish greeting. Peace. Let them be multiplied. Blessed be God and Father of our Lord Jesus Christ, which according to his abundant mercy hath begotten us again unto a living hope by the resurrection of Jesus Christ from the dead. He begins his epistle with sort of a doxology. Blessed be God, the Father of our Lord Jesus Christ, who has begotten us again. Now this idea is that of being born again. Begotten of God. I've been born again. To a living hope. Hope is so essential. It's just a part of man's character, and it is the thing that keeps you going. A lot of times we just give up, except we hope that things are going to turn around. And so that hope is the thing that keeps a person going. I hope it's going to change, so I hold on. The disciples had come to hope in Jesus Christ as the Messiah. When they saw the miracles that he did, when they heard his teachings, they became convinced that he was the Messiah. When Jesus said to the disciples there at Caesarea Philippi, "Who do you say that I am?" Peter said, "You're the Messiah. You're the Son of the living God." Jesus said, "Blessed art thou, Simon Barjona. Flesh and blood did not reveal this, but my Father." They had come to believe, they were convinced that Jesus was the Messiah. But the cross changed things. Now, from the beginning, they did not understand how that the Messiah could suffer and die. They only took those scriptures of the Old Testament that spoke about the Messiah reigning, and they were planning their place in the kingdom when he set up his kingdom and he began to reign as king. And they would even argue among themselves as who's going to be the greatest. I'm going to be this, I'm going to be that. And of course, James and John's mother came and said, "Lord, I want a favor. When you establish your kingdom, let my two sons sit on your right hand." And they were looking forward to the immediate establishing of the kingdom of God. And whenever Jesus would talk to them about his impending death, they would get upset. When Jesus started talking about it just after Peter said, "You're the Messiah," and he started talking about his death, Peter began to rebuke him and said, "Lord, you know, be that far from thee." They did not understand the place of the cross in redemption until after the resurrection. So during those 3 days, when Jesus died, they died. Hope died. I mean, they were shattered. And when Jesus met the two disciples on the road to Emmaus, and they were walking down the path so disconsolate, Jesus said to them,
What's the problem, fellas? How come you look so sad? What happened? They said, you must be a stranger around here if you don't know the things that have been going on lately in Jerusalem. She said, what things? What are you talking about? How Jesus of Nazareth, a man of God, mighty in the word and in deed, who went about doing good, healing the sick, and we had hoped in him for the salvation of Israel. But they crucified him. They killed him. We had hoped that he was the Messiah. We had hoped that he was the deliverer, but they killed him. It's all over. Hope is dead. And Jesus said, oh, fools and slow of heart. Haven't you read the scriptures? And he began from Moses and on through the Old Testament, began to expound those scriptures that referred to the suffering and the death of Messiah. And when they came to Emmaus, Jesus pretended like he was going to continue on. And they said, oh, no, no, it's too late. You come with us. And so as he broke bread, they recognized him. And he disappeared. And they said, oh, didn't our hearts burn within us as he spoke the word to us on the road? We should have known. And they ran all the way back to Jerusalem. Some 9 miles, to share with the other disciples that Jesus is risen indeed. We had hoped. Hope was dead. Now Peter is saying, thank God. Blessed be God. We've been born again. The hope was dead, but we've been born again. But now it's a living hope because of the resurrection of Jesus Christ from the dead. You see, the hope that we have is a living hope. And the basis of our hope in eternal life, the basis of our hope for the kingdom of God, is the fact that Jesus rose from the dead. That's the foundation of the hope that we have tonight. Had Jesus not been raised from the dead, then there would be no Christian church. There'd be no basis for a Christian church. But his resurrection has made the hope more than just a hope. It's a living hope that we have tonight as the result of the resurrection of Jesus Christ from the dead. But it's more than that. It's the hope of the inheritance that is ours as sons of God, joint heirs with Jesus Christ. Paul, in his prayer for the Ephesians, was that they might know what was the hope of their calling. Do you know what is the hope that God has for you in the future? Do you know the inheritance that God has for you? The plans that God has for your eternal future? Do you know the glories of dwelling with him in his kingdom forever? Paul prayed, oh, that you might know what is the hope of your calling. It's a living hope of an inheritance that is incorruptible and undefiled and fades not away. And it's reserved in heaven for you. Now, interestingly enough, the Bible always balances the teaching of the sovereignty of God with the responsibility of man. And the Bible teaches both truths. We cannot always reconcile them in our minds as we try to follow steps of logic and carry it out to a logical end. Somewhere it breaks down and we lose it. But the Bible does teach both, that God is sovereign, but it also teaches that there is that part of man's responsibility. Man must respond to God. So there is that human responsibility that counterbalances the sovereignty of God. Here Peter is telling us of the sovereignty of God. You have been elected according to God's foreknowledge, set apart by the Holy Spirit
cleansed from your sins through the blood of Jesus Christ. You have been begotten by God unto a living hope by the resurrection of Jesus Christ from the dead. There is an inheritance waiting for you. It's incorruptible. It's undefiled. It fades not away. It's reserved. Got your name on it. Reserved in heaven for you who are kept by the power of God. Now, in this, all up until this point is what God has done in God's sovereignty. It's all God's work. You don't have a thing to do with this yet. It is all the work of God up to this point. So now he gets to your part of the whole thing. Who are kept by the power of God through faith. What is your part? Just believing. You know, God's done all the work. He didn't leave anything as important as the work to someone as weak as you. You'd mess it up. So God did all the work. And all that is left for you to do is to believe the work of God. They said to Jesus one day, "What must we do to do the works of God?" And Jesus said, "This is the work of God. Just believe on him whom he has sent." And so God has done the work, God's part. All of this was God's part. Then he finally gets to your part through faith, just believing and trusting that work of God. Wherein ye greatly rejoice. I rejoice in that work of God in my behalf. I rejoice in the inheritance that I have. I rejoice in that hope of eternal life through Jesus Christ, the living hope because he rose from the dead. And I rejoice in it. I greatly rejoice, though now for a season, Paul said, if need be, you are in heaviness because of the manifold trials. Christianity and Jews, they had two strikes against them. The Jews had rebelled against the Roman authority. Within 6 years of Peter's writing this epistle, they were to begin another rebellion, which was to bring really the destruction of Jerusalem under the siege of Titus. And then once more they were to rebel when they were utterly destroyed during the reign of Hadrian, Bar Kokhba. Holding out in that little village of Bera, which was much like the story of Masada, but there were no survivors or no Josephus Flavius to record it, and so we know so little about it. But the Jews did experience, even in those days, persecution because they were a Jew. Secondly, they received persecution because they were Christians, a Jewish Christian, double jeopardy. And so they had persecution where they went. And Peter speaks about you're rejoicing greatly in the future, though at the present you're going through some pretty heavy trials. But know this, the trial of your faith is actually more precious than gold that perisheth, though it be tried with fire. That your faith might be found unto praise and honor and glory at the appearing of Jesus Christ. In other words, these were all purifying experiences that you were going through. And God so often uses trials as purging or purifying instruments in our lives. As a fire to burn out the dross. God puts us through the trials in order that we might be refined and purified. The trial of your faith is really more valuable than gold that perishes. Though your faith be tried with fire, the purpose of God is that it might be found unto the praise and honor and glory at the revelation here, apocalypsis of Jesus Christ. Whom, having not seen, ye love. In whom, though now ye see him not, yet believing,
you rejoice

0: with a joy that's indescribable and full of glory. So we are in much the same condition as these to whom Peter was writing. We've not seen Jesus, but yet we love him. Whom having not seen, I still love him. And I rejoice in this hope, in this inheritance, in this eternal life, in salvation, with a joy that is indescribable. I cannot describe to you the joy that is in my heart. I don't have words. I don't have a vocabulary that can describe the ecstasy that is mine as a child of God. It's a joy indescribable. It's just full of glory. Receiving the end of your faith, even the salvation of your souls. That's where my faith is going to ultimate in the salvation. So faith is tried. My life is taken through these fiery trials that my faith might appear when Christ is revealed, the revelation of Jesus Christ, and receiving salvation of our souls. Of which salvation? The prophets inquired and searched diligently, who prophesied of the grace that should come unto you, searching what or what manner of time the Spirit of Christ, which was in them, did signify, when he testified beforehand the sufferings of Christ and the glory that should follow. Now, he is saying here that the prophets didn't really understand all of the things that they wrote. We remember when Daniel was seeking understanding of some of the things that he was writing about. The Lord just said, Daniel, just seal it up. It's not for now, it's for the future. And in the last days, knowledge will be increased. They'll understand it then. So you just seal it up. It's not given unto you to know at this particular point.
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0: May the Lord be with you. May the Lord watch over you this week. May the Lord bless you. May he fill you with his love, with his spirit, with his grace, that you might show forth that grace of God in your dealings with others, that you might manifest the spirit, the nature of Jesus Christ in your relationship with others, that you might walk even as he walked. In Jesus' name.
2: 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That's right here on the next edition of The Word for Today.

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0: Welcome to Living by Grace, a verse-by-verse study through the Bible with Pastor Mark Galvin of Calvary Chapel Lompoc. 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
1: For God cannot be tempted with evil, neither tempteth he any man. That's important to remember because Christ, you see, he could go into any set of circumstances, any situation, and he was never tempted to do evil. In that sense, where there was this attraction from the inside. Because remember, Christ didn't have the fallen nature that we do. Our temptation, when we see what's, if it looks

good, even if it's evil, we want to do it. We, that looks good. If it looks good to us, it doesn't matter if it's right or wrong. It's just, well, it looks good. So there's that desire to do it. And we all have that fallen nature. And we have to say no to it if we're going to be victorious believers, victorious brothers and sisters in Christ, victorious Christians. But it looks, you see, for Christ to go before, as he would so often go into an environment, was very difficult. He wasn't tempted when, remember Matthew has, or if he was surrounded with sinners. The Bible tells us that, he was constantly ministering to sinners, prostitutes, the lower rung of the ladder, socially speaking. But he could go into any environment, he wouldn't be tempted. You know, for us to go in certain environments would be very tempting. That's why in Galatians it tells us that we're helped restore the weaker brother, but to take heed to ourselves, lest we also be tempted. See, if that weaker brother or sister is, let's say, at a nightclub or at the casino or whoever, and well, I know they're there, I'm gonna go in there and help them out, or I'm just go in there and pray with them. Well, wait a minute. When you go in there, is it a certain, or maybe they're in a movie, maybe they're in an R-rated movie. Well, I know I'm gonna go tell them this isn't a good place for them to be. Well, if it's not a good place for them to be, you shouldn't be in there. Don't wait till they come out, or lest you be tempted. And sometimes people, in seeking to reach out in helping a brother or sister with a temptation there or an area that they backslidden, they succumb to that same sin or find themselves weakened. So we got to be careful. For Christ, that wasn't the problem. It wasn't even an issue. He wasn't attracted to sin in that way. He was tempted to sin, but once again, the nature different than ours, his nature different than ours, there was not that desire, there was not that the lust, the desire to do wrong. Let no man say when he's tempted of God, I am tempted, or when he is tempted, I am tempted of God. For God cannot be tempted with evil, neither tempteth he any man. But every man is tempted, and this is you and me. Notice this, every man is tempted. You know, we never get to it, we're all attracted to the same stuff. We're all made up of the same. We're made up of dirt, by the way. That's what we're made up of. We're made up of dirt. That's what we're created from, the dust of the earth. And we're not different. You know, there's no change in material as far as, you know, when you were born or you were just, it's the same stuff. But every man is tempted when he is drawn away of his own lust and enticed. Then, when lust hath conceived, it bringeth forth sin, and sin, when it is finished, bringeth forth death. It's important to see the end of the road with sin. The end of the road is always death. With Adam and Eve, remember, it was spiritual death. And the day you eat thereof, you shall surely die. They didn't die physically when they sinned, when they partook of the forbidden fruit, but they died spiritually. There was the breaking, the severing of communion with their Heavenly Father. No longer and there was also that fall, the fall of nature, their fall, you know, their nature, they were fallen beings. Every man is tempted when he's drawn. And when we think of the end of the road, the death that it brings, it can bring physical death. It can bring a death of relationship, a death of friendship. It can be the death of trust. It can be the death of so many things. A death of happiness and contentment. And when we look at David's sin with Bathsheba, you think of there was just that deception where, you know, wow, you know, Bathsheba, she looks so good. You know, I just got to have her. Not thinking beyond, you know, what's this going to mean to my family? What are my kids going to think? What's the kingdom going to be like after I do this? What are the ramifications? It's not. You see, that's the way it is with sin. It never, with temptation, if we don't see it as sin, and that's what the devil is hoping for, that's the setup. Temptation never looks like what it really is. And he uses here two terms. One is a hunting term and the other is a fishing term. The baiting of a trap and the baiting of a hook. And we see that in verse 14. But every man is tempted when he is drawn away. That's a hunting term, which speaks of baiting a trap. And if you hunt, you know what it's like to bait a trap.
You make the trap look like it's not a trap. If it looks like a trap, it doesn't work. You remember the old Bugs Bunny cartoons? You know, Elmer Fudd, he had the box or the stick, prop it up, put the string on it, and it just doesn't work. It looks like a trap, smells like a trap. It's not very inventive. And the devil knows that that's not the way to catch men. He knows exactly, he's got the bait. And the whole idea is to disguise, just as is with hunting, is to disguise the trap so that the animal will be attracted. You know, they smell it. They go, it looks good. And then they finally move over. And then they, hopefully, you know, if you're a hunter, but that's the whole idea. And the same thing is true with fishing. And it's the baiting of a hook here, fishing term. Now, I've always loved to fish since I was a little kid. And about a mile and a half from my house where I grew up on Huntington Beach, there was Slater Lake. And I used to go there almost every weekend in the summer, three or four times a week, ride my bike, mom would drop me off, and get a box, you know, get a little bucket of a carton of night crawlers, or red worms. And I'd fish for, you know, we'd fish for catfish, or they were actually bullheads. And I remember the hook by itself would never work, or just a little bit of worm. Yeah, it's not very effective. So you know what I would do? I would take three or four, or even a half a dozen worms, and put on that hook. And I made sure that when on the barb, that the last part of the worm, I would thread the worm through there, so you couldn't see that, you couldn't even feel it. It was like all you could see was that worm, the end of the worm, sticking up, just going like that, you know. Move around and cast that thing out, and it was just—it was deadly, man. That's what they eat. It's what they like. And bullheads and catfish are not real smart. And they didn't want anything to do with that hook. If they see just the hook, it doesn't work. But with a bait, you see, that's the whole idea. You got to bait it, and with different kinds of fish, just like with animals, different kinds of bait. Now, if you're fishing for bass, and that's what I primarily fish for, all kinds of different bait. And for, you know, surface lures, you know, there's crank baits, spinner baits, plastic worms, and, you know, crawdads if you're going to use live bait or shiner. And the same thing is true with trout. We all have an attraction to certain bait. The devil knows that. He knows what you bite on. He knows that he's ready. You know, he knows what to cast out in front of you. He knows how to, you know, work that thing just so. And if you've ever watched bass tournaments, you know, bass board, tournaments, BASS tournament, the guys that are good, that are winning, they know the technique. They've gotten it down to a science. Well, they know how to use that bait in a different way than the other guys do. They know how to present it a different way to get the bass, because bass have seen so many different kinds of lures and all kinds of different presentations. They come up with a different presentation or just a little variation or whatever. And that's the difference between success and failure. And the devil knows, he knows what looks in, there are certain things that look good to all of the things of the flesh. They look good to us. Certain things better than others, depending on who you are and where, you know, what you're like. You know, for some people, it's money, you know, and they're just so given over to money. And so the devil knows that. And he's like, you know, he knows what bait to use. He knows what attracts that person, what kinds of stimulation they need. For others, it's lust, sex, pornography, the lust of the eyes, the lust of the flesh, the pride of life. And he knows what looks good and what you're attracted to. The pride of life, where I've got to achieve, you know, the A-type personality. Everything's got to be perfect. I got to have this. Where you're just driven with achievement and the pride of life. Nothing's really changed. And we saw with the temptation of Christ that the devil tempted him in all three of these areas. And all three times the Lord responded, "It is written." So that gives us an important clue, not only a clue, but an important truth there, that for Christ, he used the word of God as his defense. And we too, that's how we're going to be successful in fighting temptation.
is you go to the Word of God right away. Is you sense temptation? Find a scripture in your mind. Go to that. Go to the Lord. Just call on the name of the Lord Jesus Christ. That's scriptural. Get in the Word of God. Call on the Lord. And claim verses, memorize verses to pull out and hold on to so that you can do just as Christ did. Just as he said three times, it is written. It is written. It is written. Finally, the devil, he went away. It was because Christ resisted, just as it tells us, as Peter lets us in on. If you resist the devil, he will flee from you. But if you're just kind of going, well, you know, that really sounds good. That really looks good. That must be good. Oh, man, it is. That's the wrong direction to go in. To contemplate, to fantasize, to think about. There's death there. And you've already taken the bait. It's interesting, isn't it? With a hook, it's on the inside. Once you've taken the bait, that's when the hook becomes dangerous for the fish. Is once he's taken it in. He's free until then, but once he's taken the bait, it's on the inside. And you know, the devil doesn't always set the hook right away. Just like with fishing. If you fish, remember the first time we went out in the ocean with my brother fishing for bonita. And he said, here's the deal with bonita. We're going to free line, just a hook, no weight. Live anchovy. And he had bought this boat. We went out there and goes, watch what, when you feel something pull on that thing, just hold the line. Don't click the bail back. When you feel that thing hit it, he's going to hit it hard and fast. Let him run. Just let go. Don't pull up. Just let him go. Okay. I first hit, boom, it's going. He goes, okay, let him go. Okay, now click and hit him really hard. Click, you know. But he had to, you see, the thing is you want to swallow the bait completely. And sometimes the devil lets you swallow the bait. You go, wait, I don't feel anything. I'm still free. Nobody knows. I got away with it. Listen, the devil just hasn't set into you yet. There'll come a time when he's going to set the hook and it's going to hurt. It's going to hurt and you're going to be attached to his line, and he's going to be reeling you in every direction. You're going to be pulling it, and there's going to be a fight there. There's going to be a struggle. That's what the devil wants. So we have to be aware of his traps. We have to be aware of his, you know, if it doesn't look good, then it's not a temptation. Just like earlier, if it's not difficult, it's not a trial. You know, it's got to look good. And remember, that was with Lot. With Sodom and Gomorrah, he knew Sodom and Gomorrah was a horrible place. You know, it was San Francisco of the Old Testament, a lot worse than San Francisco. But it looked so cool. It was the well-watered plain of Jordan. Beautiful. Man, they got palm trees. They got date trees. It's green. Great golf courses. Awesome. You know, that kind of a deal. And so, they see, that's what the devil had laid out before him. He could take, and even Abraham told him, you can have whatever you want. You can take any area, any region. You go in any direction you want to go in, I'll go in another direction. But Lot looked around and he used his eyes, you see. What looks really good to me? Instead of praying about it, I'm going to take that. That's what looks good to me. And once again, just as it is with, you know, to be victorious as a believer, to have, you know, we're not perfect. We're still sinners, but there's to be that victorious Christian living that we're experiencing as his people. We're still going to sin, but there's to be that life of victory in all of us as his kids. It's just not for two or three people in church or just for one church or a couple, you know, people that have some kind of secret or whatever, a certain personality. The victorious Christian is the individual who has learned that it's a matter of the will, not feeling. Because like with Lot, the reason he got in trouble is because he went with what he thought was right. This is what I feel is good. We have to get past feeling, say, well, this is what the Word of God says, and so I'm going to do this even though I feel like this is better. And, I can remember in high school and, you know, growing up, just as you guys. Remember what it was like where you thought, man, I found the right person. I've fallen in love. It's like, wow, you know, oh man, this is just, and you're just head over heels. Or I should say hook, line, and sinker.
right? And you see, that happens half a dozen times or so, and you realize, you know, I don't know what I'm doing. I've made the mistake too many times. Lord, I don't know what I'm doing when it comes there. But you think, you know, I can remember being 15, 16, oh, I'm just so in love, and this is the right girl, and I'm just, you know. And it just wasn't. And it was because, you see, our feelings can deceive us, as we talked about on Sunday. And the victorious believer is one who is, you know, we should have feelings. You know, we're not robots. We're not zombies. We should have feelings, but our feelings should never lead and direct us. And when we mature, we get to that place, hopefully, where this is what's right, and we use our will. I'm going to do what's right, and I'm going to will to do what's right because God has given me the power to do what's right. I'm going to will to do what's right because this is what he said I need to do. And remember with the man with the withered hand, his hand is withered. It's paralyzed. He can't use it. And the Lord says, stretch forth thy hand. You want to be healed? Stretch forth your hand. Physically, impossible. Spiritually, though, in the commandment, there is the enabling. When God says do it, there will be in the process, when you obey in the process, just like the guy with the withered hand, in the process of obeying, the power is there. The power is imparted. And there is power in obedience. Wait, I can't do it. I've already tried this. I've failed so many times. I can't. Look, obey. Continue to obey. Will to obey. Don't let your feelings, I can't, or I'm just weak. That's your feelings. Get over the feelings. Install the will. Go with the will and the word of God. God, he's told me to do this, and I'm going to will to do it. And I'm going to hang in there, and you'll have victory. And you see, really, think of how many, you know, you've probably heard the same things that I've had over the years. You know, I just don't feel like praying. You know, for a young believer, I don't feel like reading. I don't feel like going to church. Look, if we're going to experience life to the full in this life and to be mature, we just got to get, I don't feel like doing those things half the time, but I force myself to do those things because I know what it's like not to do those things. I know the idiot I am when I don't do those. I know the idiot I am when I do those things, and the worse idiot I am when I don't, well, you get the picture. If I don't do it, I'm worse. Obviously. Children operate on the basis of feelings, don't they? As grown-ups, we've gotten over that to a certain extent. You realize, you know, my kid, all he eats is Fruit Loops and Trix. That's not good. Kool-Aid, popsicles for breakfast. Thinking, you, as a good parent, you go, look, you can't have that. You can't do that. We're not going to let you. You have to eat good stuff along with, you know, the junk. But you got to have greens. You got to have, you know, vegetables. You got to eat protein and dairy. You got to do that. You know, otherwise they're gonna be a wreck. Sin looks good with the bait, but we need to look at it from a standpoint of God's word and see it's just sin. It's just with the bait. Forget the bait. I know what's coming, and I'm gonna close with one other passage here. Would you turn with me to 2 Corinthians chapter 3 or chapter? 2 Corinthians 11, verse 3. 2 Corinthians 11, 3. You know, praise God. Hopefully we all had good parents. I had great parents. You know, my mom did let me eat way too much junk. But, you know, as a parent, you realize, if you were part of the baby boomers, we were guinea pigs, right? You know, the Wonder Years, white bread and all that stuff. It's just, we were ripped off. And it wasn't until later parents started getting things squared away. And it was like, hey, this stuff isn't really good for my kids. But we were kind of like lab rats as the part of the baby boomers, you know. So if you got kids, we got to think for them when they're little. We got to help them out. We got to choose for them. And God does the same thing with us in his word if we allow him to. And God gives his best to those who leave the choices to him. So allow God to make choices for you. Here in verse 3 of chapter 11, 2 Corinthians, it says, this is concerning Eve and her, the fall in the garden. But I fear lest by any means, as the serpent, that's the devil, beguiled Eve through his subtlety, so your minds should be corrupted from the simplicity that is in Christ. You've got, you know, the world, there's a lot of tempting things out in the world, and then there's a lot of
temptations that look good to our flesh. And then you also have the devil thrown into the mix, who's using

0: orchestrating all those things to side, you know, to sideline us, to detour us and to throw us off course. And with Eve, you see, as she was in the Garden of Eden, all the trees were fair game. She could eat of any of them, and there was all kinds of trees, beautiful, glorious. But the one tree, for whatever reason, you know, she's attracted to the one tree that is forbidden. And she's by herself. Adam's not with her, which was a problem to begin with. I don't know what Adam was doing, but maybe he was fishing. I don't know. But, you know, Eve was by herself. And then you see the enemy, he sees that right away. He's the serpent. You know, he's the snake. He sees that. And he sees the vulnerability here. He sees, I see there's vulnerability. And he goes after her. He knows the bait to use. He knows that she's a spiritual being, and she wants to be more spiritual. Realize that to her, spiritual stuff looks better to her than it does to Adam. Sound familiar, women? That's how it is so often. You know, to girls, a lot of times spiritual things look better than to us as guys. That's not always true, but so oftentimes women are more spiritual. My wife is far more spiritual than I am. But God has the amateur in charge, right? That's the way God does things sometimes. But you know what? But there is still, spiritually speaking, there is a vulnerability. It's not wrong to be more spiritual, but you see, to try and become more spiritual the wrong way is wrong. And you see, this is all new to Eve. And as the devil's there, he's tempting her. Hey, he's already figured out she wants to be more spiritual. I know what line to bring. I know what lure to use here. Hey, Eve, look it. You can be more spiritual. In fact, you can be like God. You can be a God yourself if you partake of this fruit, but it's forbidden. It's not, I can't do that. It's just for, hey, but look it. You know, God knows that in the day you eat thereof, you know, you're not going to die. You're going to be more like him. He doesn't want any competition. See, that makes sense, doesn't it? From a purely logical standpoint, people don't want competition. I mean, if they have something good going for them, and she's probably thinking, you know, well, God's got a lot good. He's got a lot of good things going for him, and he doesn't want me to be competition. And I can see why God would hold that away from me, keep that back from me and Adam. He's reeling her in, and he beguiles her through his subtlety. And the devil is very subtle. So, you know, we have to be astute. You know, because we can be thinking about something and, you could be for 10, 15, 20 minutes thinking about something and you realize, hey, wait a minute, this is the devil is trying to take me down this path. And he's so good at it. And he knows how to cover his tracks and to hide his voice. And to, as it tells us, as Paul in speaking to the Corinthians, he tells them the devil is able to approach us as an angel of light. His minister is able to disguise themselves as an angel of light. The devil, he's a fallen angel. He knows all about that stuff. So he doesn't come with the pitchfork, the horns, the red suit, you know, a deep throaty, ugly voice. It's all sounds beautiful, man. Looks beautiful. Feels wonderful. They even contemplate, well, if it feels that good now, just to think about it, think of what it would be like to actually have it. Oh, man. Bible says death. That's what's at the end of the line is death. Eve, through his subtlety, the devil, through the subtlety of the serpent, he was able to deceive her. So your minds, he's saying, now look at, this is what happened to Eve, and now he's pointing at us. So your mind should be corrupted from the simplicity that is in Christ. It's so simple. As we just walk through this life as God's people, seeking to love the Lord and obey him, and when you know, as the enemy tempts us to go off course, if we're close to the Lord, if we're in fellowship with him, we hear the snake's hiss, so to speak. We realize, hey, that's not the Lord's voice calling me over there. Or I know that I've seen this in scripture. I've seen what happened with Moses when he went for this. I saw what happened with Eve and Adam in the Old Testament. And you go, I'm not going to go in that direction. The simplicity isn't just loving the Lord. And when you see and sense something is taking you away from that love, you realize this isn't good. This isn't a good direction. This is wrong. So he makes it so simple to the point where anyone, a child of 5 years of age, can say, this is the wrong direction. I don't sense, this isn't the way it is in God's word. And I'm not going there. Well, next week, We'll continue in James. It's just so much practical information and insight into the Christian life from the half-brother of Christ, James. And more importantly, and as you know, from the Holy Spirit. The Holy Spirit is the writer or the inspiration, the one who inspired the book. James is simply the human instrument, but God used him. And a lot of interesting aspects to James because of who he was. Well, let's close with prayer tonight. And if you need prayer after we close in prayer, come on up. We'll pray for you. Have a wonderful week. Let's pray. Father, we thank you that you're so good to us. You're so gracious and kind, long-suffering. And as your people, Lord, tonight, we desire to be more like you. And even though we don't enjoy, and for the most part, we despise trials and tribulations and difficulty, but Lord, we love the results. We love that which you bring into our life as a result. And so, Father, may we see the end. May we see the results and be joyful in the midst of trials, as no doubt so many individuals tonight are experiencing right now in their lives. And also with temptation and sin, Lord, may we see the end of the road, the death that it brings, the great difficulty and turmoil that is experienced by those that when we commit sin or we go in that direction. It's never as it seems. It's never what it's promised to be. It's just the bait's always bad. The bait always ends up stinking. And may we be wise not just to bite into all the stink bait the enemy uses for us. And honest, Lord. And may we be wise as serpents and gentle as doves, Father. In Jesus' name, amen.
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0: Anyone who is physically blind is well aware of their inability to see. In stark contrast, the Bible teaches that the spiritually blind are unaware of their lack of sight. Today on Truth for Life Weekend, Alistair Begg explores the reasons why and explains what's needed to open spiritually blind eyes. We're studying chapter 9 of John's Gospel.
1: Last time we finished by asking the question, what possible relevance is there to those of us who are dwelling in the 21st century to consider the story of somebody who 2,000 years ago was a blind beggar and was healed by Jesus? The answer that we gave to that was clear and I hope understood. We said that this was one of the signs of John's gospel, which John tells us have been recorded as evidence that may be the basis of faith in the Lord Jesus, which may in turn produce life.

spiritual life. These things have been recorded, he says in verse 31 of chapter 20, as signs so that men and women might come to understand who Jesus is and what he's done, and in coming to believe in this Jesus, that they might find life in his name. So here in John chapter 9, we have one of those signs. I'll let you go and find the others on your own. And this is a sign pointing to the fact that just as surely as he opened this man's eyes physically, so Jesus opens the spiritual sight of men and women. Well, why would Jesus have to open men and women's eyes spiritually? Answer.

0: Looking for lasting happiness? Here's Pastor Lloyd Pulley.
1: You don't find happiness by pursuing happiness. In other words, any way that you're trying to make yourself happy and be happy, and I just deserve to be happy and I want to be happy and I need you to help me to be happy. It's about me being happy. As soon as you do that, you're the most miserable person in the world. When you forget about yourself, the opposite happens. Now, you're thinking of others. You're blessing others. You're being a friend to others. You're being faithful in your marriage. You're being faithful in jobs. You want to encourage others. You don't want to do the wrong thing because it would hurt others. And when you do that, all of a sudden, you've got more happiness than you know what to do with.

0: Hi there, and welcome again to Bridging the Gap with Pastor Lloyd Pulley, our senior pastor here at Calvary Chapel Old Bridge. I'm sure you knew someone growing up who had parents who gave them everything they wanted. You probably felt just like I did. Boy, I wish my parents would do that. But now that we're grown up, we can see that spoiling kids, adults, or anything else leads to nothing but trouble. As we again look at the book of Hosea today, let's realize that we need to get back to our roots as Christians, thanking God for everything we have, whether it's a lot or a little. Here's Pastor Lloyd.
1: Let's jump into Hosea chapter 8. The title of this message is When God's Love is Refused, and that's a very tragic thought. But it can happen too, even with those that leave their first love, and it happened here with the people. But what we see in Hosea, the main theme, it really is about God's wounded heart. He's heartbroken. He's pursuing reconciliation. He's patient. He's very reluctant to bring any judgment, slow for the consequences of sin. But I'll tell you what, he's pursuing that reconciliation, and yet it will eventually lead to Israel's continued rejection and eventual judgment. Consequences for sin, though slow, are still going to come. And justice, though deeply heartbreaking, God is going to be faithful because he is a just God. But it's all the more painful because of his great love for us. There's no need for anyone to not be covered by the shelter of his love and grace in the cross. So here's a full picture of God's heart seeking our redemption. And as we open the first verse, you get kind of the change in tone from the previous chapters. Set the trumpet to your mouth. In other words, his love that was described in the first three chapters, the reasons why everything got so complicated, the diagnosis, you know, largely out of ignorance, but nonetheless, now the trumpet is blown. And that kind of signals a change. There's a change here. In other words, the trumpet was used to get people's attention, gather them for war, and now it's blown, and he has a lot to say, and essentially we see some of the unfolding of this refusal, this stubborn, obstinate heart to refuse God's patience and love that he sends through this amazing display of Hosea, loving Gomer, who did not deserve the love that she received, but God still restored. So chapters 1 and 3, his love displayed. What can you say? Gomer, Hosea's wife that he chose at God's direction to marry one that would be unfaithful, she embodies betrayal at the highest level, just like the nation Israel. And Hosea, he embodied sacrificial love. I mean, after all that she did, she went after all of her lovers, and when they stopped paying her, she's paying them. And then they finally were done. They're done with her. They've used her up. They're discarding her, and he goes searching for her to bring her back. I mean, it's crazy. It really is. It's a crazy, crazy account. And yet, let me tell you something about that powerful love. You know, Hosea chapter 2 reminded us that the Lord says, it'll be in that day, you'll call me my husband, no longer call me my master. Isn't that what the Lord really wants? To have an intimate relationship with us? Not just this austere, you know, untouchable God that, you know, pronounces his words from Mount Sinai in thunder and lightning. But no, a heart broken for us. And then in chapter 4, we see the real summarization of the problem. My people are destroyed for lack of knowledge. They don't know me. It's hard to trust somebody. It's hard to love them when you don't know them. And so I see this picture. Now we come to chapter 8. 8 through 11 essentially speaks a lot of the consequences. And it's very sobering. It's very humbling. But it begins with this trumpet that was set to the mouth to warn. And it says in verse 1, he'll come like an eagle against the house of the Lord because they've transgressed my covenant and rebelled against my law. There's a lot of times these verses, each of them almost summarize the heart of God. You could take any one of them and develop a message, and this is one of them. The trumpet's called to assemble, but judgment's coming. That's the trumpet sound. Time is up. It's going to come like an eagle. Now, you probably, not living in an area where eagles are swooping down on their prey, you might see a nature video that might bring this to your attention, but they come with speed and they come with fury. I mean, it's pretty amazing if you've ever seen an eagle strike. I can tell you that I felt a little sorry for the little birds this winter because it's so cold. I've been faithful to get the bird seed out. And man, they come by the, you know, 50s and hundreds. It's amazing. They're there. But then, you know, they disappear and you're watching and sometimes there's a hawk sitting up in a tree. It's just waiting for an opportunity. And I've seen it one time. It was shocking how quick the birds started to leave, and this bird swooped down, grabbed one of them and just took off like within a half a second. It was so fast. That's kind of the picture that's going to happen to Israel, the northern tribes. Because of their rebellion, how slow it's been, how patient God has been through 19 kings, none of which trusted the Lord. They transgressed the covenant and they rebelled against his law, which if a person follows, they find peace. But instead of being loyal to God, they use their words. We noticed last time, Israel will cry to me. Verse 2, he says, "My God, we know you." It's like, really, nothing more tragic than maintaining an outward form of faithfulness when your heart is given away to sin. It's a false sense of security. You can say a prayer and drop a little, light a candle, do your little ceremony, and you'll be fine. It's so misleading. That's exactly what they were doing. This is the problem. Israel rejected the good. The enemy will pursue him. That's simple summarization. You reject the shelter of God, and eventually it's all going down. And this is how it worked. It said, they set up kings, but not by me. I mean, essentially those 19 kings that came were all chosen because of the king, and maybe he got overthrown. There's a lot of assassinations in northern tribes of Israel. So it wasn't a steady dynasty from the same family like it was with the tribe of Judah. You could follow the lineage of the Messiah through the tribes of Judah, with the exception of one woman who twisted things up after her son died, and she took over. Athaliah, it was a horrible, horrible time for Israel with this evil, wicked queen. But she was eventually removed, and the dynasty continued until the Messiah. The northern kingdom, not so much. I mean, they were assassinations. They were new dynasties. But 19 times the Lord, you know, let them choose their own guy. They made princes, he said, but I didn't acknowledge them. From their silver and gold, they made idols for themselves. But notice the sobering last line of verse 4. That they might be cut off. Have you ever thought that when you think you're getting away with something and, you know, like, wow, God doesn't seem to mind, you know, I'm good, like Samson, you know, hey, I've still got his strength. You know, maybe it's not such a big deal I'm sleeping with prostitutes. Maybe it's not just a big deal that I'm breaking some of these laws. You know, God overlooks it all. I mean, this is how people approach sometimes in their determination to fulfill their pleasures. And the Lord allows that. And if it continues, of course, he's allowing it to give you space to repent. But then it changes. The sin itself becomes the punishment for the sin. And that they might be cut off. He's like closing the door now. So here we go. Your calf is rejected, O Samaria. This is how they worship. Because they didn't want to risk losing some of the people of the northern tribes. When Rehoboam had foolishly tried to be a tough guy like his father Solomon, and Jeroboam took advantage of him and led the rebellion of those northern tribes. He was afraid if they come back to Jerusalem at the temple, I'll lose them. They'll want to come back. And so he set up high places. And one of the places, there was Dan and Bethel. Bethel was in Samaria, and the calf that they put up on these hills, they said, this is your God. In other words, he represented. The bull was the strong animal made of gold, this picture of God. It's our strong God. It's just representative. It seemed innocent at first. They were worshiping Jehovah through this, but then it twisted. Eventually, they're worshiping other gods. So my anger is aroused against them. How long will they attain to innocence? How long will they feign innocence? For from Israel is even this, a workman made it. Notice essentially the calves, these golden calves, very impressive altars. When you go to Israel, we go up to the northern part in Dan. They found the city of Dan. They found one of the altars that was used in the high places. You're standing there. You're sitting at this thing, looking at it and going, this is what they did. And now it's ruins. The calf of Samaria shall be broken into pieces. A workman made it. It's not of God. You know, how tragic. The problem with fake gods is they have to be made by people.
0: 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It's out of Hosea chapters 8 and 9. 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
1: Don't underestimate the cleverness of how you can be swayed like the people were to follow a false god. Don't be deceived. Look, right now, our nation, our belief, I mean, it's on a lot of our writings and our documents and our Constitution, we believe in the Creator. And He's the one that we base our inalienable rights upon. We had that foundation. I mean, our country was essentially saturated in Bible. Do you know for 150 years, the only textbook in schools, and the only schools were those communities that wanted to educate their kids, and they knew that if they could get them reading the Bible, they would never be victim to a lot of the ideologies that were poisoning the entire world. So they were saturated in the Bible. We've seen a generation in our nation that do not know God, do not know the Bible. They know a Marxist view of life, wokeism, whole new religion. It looks reasonable, but it's a man-made religion, void of any really hope, forgiveness, just brings revolution, because every generation is going to have to overthrow the previous one that oppressed them. And on and on and on it goes. And if you ask Marx, Karl Marx, if you go back, well, what about the first man? You're trying to make a better man. And oppression and evil always creeps in, and, you know, you've got to overthrow that and start again. Well, go back to the first man. What about him? Oh, we don't want to talk about that. See, most philosophies that can't answer why we're here, who we are, and where are we going, they're worthless. They're words. You know, a dying civilization. No, we need to return to God. And I'll tell you, when you do, it's like all the oppression, all the stuff that happens in a world that is evil. And we do live in a world that's evil. There's brokenness. But boy, I've seen some of the most broken people God restore. I had the privilege of meeting a pastor who, on fire for God, sharing his testimony all over the world. He was the result of a prostitute that got pregnant while she was on crack. He was a crack baby. And he had some problems. More than that, while he's 8, I mean, his mom is still serving her Johns, and he's growing up by his own. At the age of 8, wanted to kill himself. He's just done with life. Can you imagine, 8 years old, having such a horrible upbringing? Someone handed him a Bible, a Gideon Bible. And he read it, and it gave him hope. He gave his heart to the Lord, and he started growing, and eventually went to get his education, and eventually became into ministry. And now he's ministered to many, many thousands of people. Don't underestimate how God can take the evil of the world, the oppress of the world, the issues of the world, and turn them into good. And this is the amazing story. But here, Israel is going in the opposite direction. Verse 7, it says, they sow the wind and reap the whirlwind. Now, that's a great, very poetic picture. You know, wind, the idea of breath, it's kind of like emptiness. It's vanity. They're sowing that. They're putting nothings in the ground, hoping something's going to grow. But instead of it growing for good, the wind turns into a whirlwind, a hurricane. And notice what happens. The stalk has no bud. Now, that's an interesting, a lot of idioms, you know, when you're reading this, look, I get it. Sometimes it's hard to follow some of these idioms. But for them, a stalk not having bud is like, you've got the promise of a good harvest coming. Look, the stalks are coming up. This is great. We're going to have a good harvest. But it doesn't produce anything. And if it should produce, aliens would swallow it up. In other words, once your harvest is there, the Midianites used to come in and take it all. They'd wait for the, as soon as it looked like it was being ripe, or as soon as they started threshing the wheat, the enemy would swoop down and take it all when they were disobedient to God. Sow vanity, you're going to reap a hurricane. See, unhappiness is always multiplied when it's pursued as your first goal. One of the things I always was troubled about our government and life, liberty, and what?

0: pursuit of happiness. That phrase always troubled me because I know something about happiness. And that is, biblically, if you pursue it, you'll never find it. You don't find happiness by pursuing happiness. In other words, any way that you're trying to make yourself happy and be happy, and I just deserve to be happy and I want to be happy and I need you to be help me to be happy. It's about me being happy. As soon as you do that, you're the most miserable person in the world. When you forget about yourself, the opposite happens. Now you're thinking of others. You're blessing others. You're being a friend to others. You're being faithful in your marriage. You're being faithful in jobs. You're being faithful in what you want to encourage others. You don't want to do the wrong thing because it would hurt others. And when you do that, all of a sudden you've got more happiness than you know what to do with. Why? Because that's how God made us. He made us to forget about ourselves and to love. But when they are now looking for themselves, it's going to all be eaten up. It will not satisfy. The key Jesus gave to his disciples after he showed them and modeled to them in John 13 about washing their feet and being a servant. John 14 about the Holy Spirit coming and empowering them when he goes. And then chapter 15, the abiding chapter. He says, if you abide in me and my words abide in you, you will bear much fruit. You don't have to worry about your stalk not having a bud. You'll have plenty of buds. You'll have more than you know what to do with. And you'll be a well-watered garden whose waters don't fail, nourishing others around you. And you know, you'll find yourself in your joy when you find the Lord to say, Lord, show me what you've called me to do and to be, and let me be that to be a blessing to others. But when you serve yourself, here's what happened. Verse 8, Israel is swallowed up. They went after the easy life. They chose the valley. I mean, the Jezreel Valley is by far the most productive valley in the world. Turned into swampland before the people of Israel came back and returned to the land in the last century. It was full of malaria, full of problems. No one wanted to live there. Now it's again one of the most fruitful places in the world. But Israel, they chose it. But now they swallowed up. Now they're among the Gentiles, like a vessel in which is no pleasure. Which is another way of saying, you know, you're reaching for a glass in your kitchen, you're hoping it's clean, and you pull the water and you drink it, and you look at the bottom, it's filthy, dirty. And you know that feeling you get? Ah! They have gone to Assyria. Every now and then, the dishwasher, forget about it. But they have gone to Assyria, and like a wild donkey, alone by itself, Ephraim has hired lovers. Here's what was happening politically at the time. You know, they're a powerful, powerful nation of the north. They beat up Judah many times, God's people in the south. They're honoring God, and yet they're getting beat up. And you know, sometimes when you honor God, you go through those trials. That's part of life. And they're so proud in the north. But now the Assyrians have gotten really powerful. So they're like, they're getting over there like little lapdogs. You know, what can we do, Mr. Assyria? You know, they're hiring the lovers. They're making deals with the Assyrians, not knowing that the Assyrians are eventually going to come in like locusts and just wipe them out. They're hired lovers. They're making friends with money. They're using their silver, their gold to buy off these relationships. And though they have hired among the nations, now I will gather them, not in a good way. They will sorrow a little because of the burden of the kings of princes. Because Ephraim has made, and this is why, Ephraim has made many altars for sin. They have become for him altars for sinning. Now, there's a very interesting play here, and I want you to think of how this might even relate in your own life. When you make, in a sense, an altar for sin, you are acknowledging you're a sinner, and you need to appease God. But you see, since they're away from God, the gods that they're trying to appease are Baal, the storm god. I mean, if we serve Baal, he'll give us some storms, some rain when we need it, and our crops will grow, and we'll be good. But if there's no rain, we'll have drought. Israel is one of the few nations. It's absolutely dependent upon rain. If it doesn't come, they suffer. Because very quickly, Mount Hermon, not snow up there, there's going to be no water seeping through the cracks to feed the tributaries that will feed the Jordan River and then give the water all the way through the nation. They'll be in a bad way. And they've had those droughts in the past. So they make altars, and of course, instead of worshiping God, they're worshiping idols. So the altars they're making to cover their sin is actually altars for producing sin. The very thing, you know, look, this can happen in human religion. You know, we can trust in our ceremony, we can trust in our basic goodness, and we can kind of pride ourselves, well, I'm not that bad of a person. I'm not as bad as those people. You hear what those people did. The problem is, it's like you're building an altar to the wrong God. You can't stand before God on your goodness. Wrong altar. You've got to acknowledge your sin. I'm hoping today, before you leave here, some that perhaps have been under the false idea that you can basically be a good person and you'll be okay, you'll make it to heaven. I want to dispel that notion. You cannot. That altar you're making is actually making it worse. It's hindering you from truly acknowledging your sin so that you cry out to God. That's where life begins, when you're desperate for the Lord and you need him and you know it. They were proud.
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0: worship, praise, and great preaching and teaching, bringing you the Word of God. 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
2: There is a war going on. It is a spiritual war. A war between truth and lies. Only one thing cuts through all lies and opinions. It is God's Word. It is God's Sword.
3: 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We'll pick up with Genesis chapter 6, verse 2. 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
4: God did create humanity in His own image. And God did take that man He created in His own image and divide him into two people, making the one who bore His image a pair. That God made one into two so the two could come together as one. God did not do that for the angels. There aren't any female angels. I don't care what you saw depicted. There are no female angels. The angels are only masculine. They are warriors. Some of them are principalities. Some of them rule. They have a whole lot, apparently, in common with us. But they're a different order of creature. They are spiritual, primarily. They have the capacity to materialize and interact with matter. To what degree, we don't know. All kinds of things that we do not know. But we do know from the scriptures that that happens. They interact with the material realm. But what we have here before us open is the plain statement that they saw what God had done for this lower form of life, man, and that God had divided humanity into male and female, and they were captivated by beauty. Now let's talk about this reality that it is God, the Creator Himself, who has made us, wired us with the capacity to not only see, but to be affected emotionally by what we see. We've been given the capacity to see and recognize beauty and even be profoundly affected by it. In fact, there isn't anything. I'm convinced that

0: when Adam first laid eyes on what God made from what he took from him, when Adam laid his eyes on Eve for the very first time, her beauty was beyond anything that he had ever seen in all of creation. And I maintain myself, I believe Adam studied the world, that he was the original zoologist, the original botanist, geologist, that he had been given dominion over this world. And he made it his business to know it and see it. You may think it's far-fetched or that I'm just trying to be funny. I'm not. But I actually believe that Adam, having dominion, he probably put a saddle on one of those giant gliding reptiles. They had reptile winged creatures that had the span, the wingspan of a 747. You can't tell me he didn't ride that thing. And just fly over it all and just survey the world that God had created. He saw sunsets. He saw sunrises. He saw mountain peaks and valleys. He saw the range of all the life forms. Think of the beauty that he had seen. There was nothing like her. There wasn't anything that he ever saw that made him feel weak in the knees. There wasn't anything in all the rest of creation that ever made his heart just thunder. Just go beating and like, I'm sure Adam was like, what is going on? What is happening to me? When God made that presentation and for the very first time, the overwhelming rush of attraction, the overwhelming captivation of feminine beauty, feminine form. And I'm telling you, Eve, that girl was the mother of all beauties. She was the original, the template. Can you imagine what happened to Adam? Maybe you don't have to imagine because you've had those moments in your life. What God did for humanity was something that there were certain angelic beings that coveted. They were willing to cross lines. They did not remain in their original abode. And all indications from what we are reading here is they saw beauty and they took. And the verb does indicate in Hebrew that a violent taking. They, a higher form of life, interacting with humanity, took. It provokes the statement from God in verse 3. And the Lord said, my spirit shall not always strive with man, for he also is flesh, yet his days shall be 120 years. There is a subtle implication here that humanity was involved with this, that humanity was complicit, that there were human agents working with demonic agents to make this thing happen, because the judgment of God comes down on the whole human race, not just the angelic beings who cross these lines. You understand what is implied here? God's statement about this is man. My spirit will not always strive with man. God was striving with man. That he is also his flesh. Yet his days will be 120 years. Now, how are we to take that 120-year statement? Well, some maintain that his days will be 120 years was the first indication. Remember the long lifespans that we read in the previous chapter. In the previous chapter, people were living as much as 900 plus years, including Adam, Methuselah, and others. And some take this, that his days will be 120 years, is that it's your first official significant shortening of human lifespan was determined by God right here to 120 years, which, by the way, was Moses' lifespan, 120. There are some people today that are still living to 120. I've seen that, and I don't want to live to 120. I don't want to live anywhere near that long, thank you. Others take it that God has made an announcement, and from the announcement to Noah, I'm going to start working on this boat because I'm sending water to destroy the world. That some take it that it was 120 years in the project. A project which stood as a warning to the whole world, a warning that was ignored by everyone. Verse 4 says, there were giants in the earth in those days, and also after that, when the sons, and it says, when the sons of God came in unto the daughters of men, and they bare children to them, the same became mighty men which were of old men of renown. The source of the legends and the tales. And it's somewhat universal that all over the world and all the cultures of the world, even the oldest ones, even cultures separated by oceans, all have the same legends of giants. That giants did, in fact, live, they did exist. To what extent were they giants? Well, we don't know. We don't have anything other than the measure of the one giant, and that is Goliath. So when David has his confrontation with that mutant, and there were such mutants in the land of Canaan, you will remember the original 12 spies coming in to spy out the land for the children of Israel. And they came back saying, there are giants in that land. There are giants. And that was a reality in the land of Canaan. But it was not only in the land of Canaan. It was everywhere. The significant evidence, even here in North America, that there were giants. Now, what is a giant? Sometimes 7 or 8 feet tall. Skeletal remains and other things found. And of course, there's a whole cottage conspiracy weirdness that has all been developed around that, that I just don't bother with, because people are really fascinated with and obsessed with the sensational. And you got all these mound builders, and you got archaeology here in North America that you can't trust everything you read. And you certainly can't trust all the stuff you see on the World Wide Web. But were there giants? Yeah, there were. And it was always linked to the evil pagan practices of involving humanity with demons. It was so in the land of Canaan. I have no doubt that it was also so here in North America. Giants. So Goliath, he's 6 cubits in a span. He must be, it depends on whose cubit you're using, but all indications are that Goliath is somewhere around 9 feet tall. But what happened to Goliath? Oh, he died. And he died at the hands of a mortal, as they all did. All of them died at the hands of mortals, particularly mortal men emboldened and empowered by the Lord. David attributed his victory to God. But it wasn't a supernatural victory in the sense that a rock to the head at the right speed will drop you no matter how big you might be. The real miracle in the David and Goliath showdown was David's composure, David's coolness, so confident that God was with him, so confident that God would guide. David had practiced. He refused to go out with Saul's weaponry and Saul's armor because he said, I've never proved them. I've never trusted them. He needed to take something out that he has used every day. He knew how to put a stone where he wanted that stone to go, and with velocity. David was a flinger with a sling, and he went out and he flung. He went out to a big mutant that wanted to wrestle. He wanted to get all personal. He wanted to get physical. He wanted to actually pull him apart. Goliath did not even pull his own blade out. David did that for him after he went down and used it to take his head off. Goliath wanted David to come within reach. Come to me, I will tear you to pieces, I'll feed your flesh to the birds. He was losing it, he was all crazy, demon crazy. And David just kept his cool, closed the distance, and shot him in the head. I love that story, just shot him. David, if he'd had a pistol, he went bang, but he didn't have a pistol, he had a sling. Bang, thud. Slice. Bang, thud, slice. Now, Goliath is, he's not the only one. He's got brothers. And over a period of time, you read in 2 Samuel that all of Goliath's brothers all died at the hands of David's mighty man. The giants were driven from the land. Were there giants? Yes, there were. And they were a part of an expression of evil that is included in this narrative. This is a statement as to how bad the state of humanity was in the days of Noah. There were giants. We don't have a big long list of all of the sins of humanity. What we have in verse 5 is God saw the wickedness of man that was great. One general statement. The wickedness of man that was great and the earth and that every imagination of the thoughts of his heart was only evil continually. I'll give you my personal opinion here. My personal opinion is that Satan himself does not create. The devils cannot create. And they don't really empower. They don't really gift. They are thieves. They come to steal, kill, and destroy. They can only pervert what is already created. And I believe that what was attempted here in Genesis chapter 6 was a collaboration between demonic princes and human agents to try to create a human hybrid or a genetically engineer. I think that what the crazy little Adolf Hitler cat dreamed up and actually used the resources of the German people to do research into genetics and attempt to even crossbreed humans with apes, trying to create a super soldier, which completely contradicted his fictional belief in a super race. He was busy trying to create one. And that's really weird, really sinister, but it's not original. I believe it originated way back in Genesis chapter 6. In Genesis chapter 6, there was the demonically inspired effort to try to produce a superhuman. Not so super, just giant. That's all they succeeded at. And by the way, when you read the description of 2 Samuel of Goliath's relatives, some of them have extra fingers. They've got six on each hand and six toes on their feet. That is what some believe is a pretty subtle indication of the method of producing the giantism involved incest and recombination of genetic information. You can create a similar thing with your house cats breeding in too small a pool. And the next thing you know, walking around with all those extra toes, not evolving. That's not an advantage. That's a mutation that does not help the cat. Doesn't even help him walk on snow. It's not like a snowshoe. It's an indication that your cat is retarded and it's inbred and it's got problems. It's messed up. So you got to get them spayed, neutered, and stop this small breeding thing going on. That may well be the process. Recombining genetic information and ultimately trying to genetically engineer a human, and all they produced was a giant humanoid. Not one of them are godly. There's no heroes. There's no giant heroes in the scripture. All of them are villains. All of them are associated with what is demonic. God saw that wickedness of man was great. Verse 6 says, and it repented the Lord that he had made man in the earth, and it grieved him at his heart. Now, do not take that to mean that God is just kind of winging it. He is sovereign. And God, before he made the world, already knew that sin would be part of the world, that he would create free moral agents and they would choose wrong. And he devised the plan of salvation before the foundation of the earth. Jesus Christ is the Lamb of God slain before the foundation of the earth. You understand that? That Christ was the plan involving the cross was before God even made trees. The plan involving a hill called Golgotha is older than the earth that the hill would be on. So God's not winging it. And he goes, what is this? What is this? I'm starting over. No, God is judging the wicked state of humanity. And when judging humanity, he also shortens the lifespan, brings about environmental changes that guarantee that humans don't live for multiple centuries, collecting information and getting worse. Can you imagine, men, how much worse we could get if we had more time. You think about how bad we've wasted a decade or more. Can you imagine having centuries to waste? Centuries to get worse. Centuries to get more and more calloused. And to collect information and to go into deeper, darker places with darker knowledge. Can you imagine? Well, you don't have to imagine anymore, because now the human race, though our lifespan is so very short, now with the advent of the computer and the collection of data, humanity is approaching the same state of real wickedness that is inviting the judgment of God. You listen to the agenda of those associated with the World Economic Forum and all of their big ambitions with regard to becoming divine, becoming gods, taking our next step in our evolution. You ought to hear the arrogance of these people. Listen to some of their speeches. It'll stand your hair up. They actually believe that with artificial intelligence and supercomputers, we now can go places humanity never thought of going. And I really think that we're in the time described by the Lord. The Lord Jesus said, as it was in the days of Noah, so shall it be also in the days of the Son of Man. He said in the Olivet Discourse, it's recorded for us in Matthew 24, it's recorded for us in Luke 17, as it was in the days of Noah, so shall it be also in the days of the Son of Man. People were eating and drinking, and they were marrying and being given in marriage. They were living their lives like nothing was ever going to change, and suddenly it all changed. So you have this. God is determined to destroy man. It was his plan. But it was also his plan because he already announced that one very unique man would crush the head of the serpent. We have the Protevangelium, the first promise of a Savior, the very first prophecy in the Bible, still back in Genesis 3:15. That may well play into everything that happened here. Maybe it was Satan's attempt to corrupt the seed of humanity, that there would be no seed to crush his head. But God will not be outwitted. God will not be outsmarted. And God determines to destroy every living, air-breathing thing on the surface of the planet. And he says so in verse 7, I will destroy man whom I have created. From the face of the earth, both man and beast, and creeping things and fowls of the air, for it repenteth me that I have made them. But Noah found grace. It repented me that I made them. There were millions, potentially billions of people upon the earth. We talked about that last week. Even the most conservative birth rates of modern humanity applied to the original humans, given how long they lived, even the most conservative rates of population growth allow for the billions to populate the world by the time God makes this announcement. Billions. Where are they? They're gone. What is left of them and of all of the trees that they lived in and among are powering our lights as we sit here. But Noah found grace in the eyes of the Lord. That's where we end today. Noah found grace. Noah found grace. Hey guys, Noah found grace, and every descendant of Noah found grace in the eyes of the Lord. Why are we still alive? Did we learn our lesson and get good because God acted in judgment in the days of Noah? No! Certainly not. Why are we alive? Why has humanity continued long enough for you and I to be born and to be here right now? Because Noah found grace in the eyes of the Lord. Because Noah found grace, and you and I, we were in Noah even as we were in Adam. Grace. Favor. Noah found grace in the eyes of the Lord. Eight people will be saved. Only eight people. The entire human race will be reduced to just eight survivors, from which every single one of us descended. Grace. Oh, it is truly amazing. Amazing grace. How sweet the sound. That not only saved a wretch like me. Amazing grace that preserved our very species for us to live, to come to this place to have the opportunity to know the Lord. Do you know that grace? Has everyone here received that grace? Grace that saved Noah. Noah was saved because he was in the ark. Are you in the ark? The ark now is Christ. Christ is the ark. Judgment of God is, in fact, coming. Whole world continues to hurl through time on its way to a judgment day that doesn't know when it'll be. And every single individual is hurling through time on their way to an appointment they don't know when it's scheduled for. For it is appointed unto man once to die and then the judgment. Do you know grace? Have you accepted the grace of God? Have you received God's favor? You can't earn it. Noah didn't earn it. No, Noah found grace in the eyes of the Lord. There's nothing here that says Noah deserved grace. No, nobody does. All we have sinned and fall short of the glory of God, every one of us. All of us are criminals in God's universe, and for us to be saved and be allowed to live forever, that's going to be grace. Take the deal. If you don't know what the deal is, if you don't understand the gospel, please come and talk to me after. I will tell you again. I'll lead you in a prayer of repentance. You can accept the Lord. If you'll believe in your heart that Jesus Christ died for our sins, and if you'll confess with your mouth that God has raised him from the dead, you should be saved. God is looking for that in every one of us, that we'll just receive that grace, believe it, trust in it. Let's all stand again, and we'll close with a prayer. Father, our Father in heaven, we are so very thankful for your grace. We are thankful again that you allowed us to live, that you created us and you have put up with us as a species and you have put up with us as individuals all the way to here. You have been patient. You have been merciful. And I pray, Lord, that every single one of us here would receive that grace, same grace that Noah found, the same grace that the Apostle Paul found, well, Saul of Tarsus found, that made him into the Apostle Paul. Lord, please help us to make that grace known to the world around us. This world that is just like Noah's world. Help us, Lord, to tell them about the grace of God. Please use us out there where it's all crazy, and please help us to be an encouragement to one another as we fellowship. Oh, this in the name of our King Jesus, we pray. Amen.
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0: You're listening to Straight from the Heart, the Bible teaching radio ministry of Calvary Chapel, Philadelphia. Our teacher here on Straight from the Heart is Senior Pastor Joe Foch. On today's broadcast, we'll join Pastor Joe as he begins a verse-by-verse study through the book of Philippians. Before we finish, I'll give you some additional information so you can contact us with any questions or comments. But first, open your Bible to Philippians chapter 1, and let's join Pastor Joe as he begins.
1: We come to this epistle to the church at Philippi. Very emotional epistle, very warm. Paul doesn't open defending his apostleship. He doesn't address them about any particular heresy in the church. He calls them his beloved. The personal pronoun I is so many times, I started to count, but Paul just sharing his heart with this church. There are some problems. Chapter 4, verse 2, there's two women there. That are at each other's throat causing a division. That hasn't happened in 2,000 years, but there was there at Philippi. Now that's not, you know, in the realm of problems, that's not bad, too. And in the end of chapter 3, Paul quickly mentions those that were trying to spread false doctrine, the Judaizers, but there's no sense that it had taken root in Philippi. He speaks of them, whose God is their belly. In chapter 2, he mentions a problem with Epaphroditus, who is coming to Rome to bring probably the fifth offering from the church at Philippi to Paul, and became sick on the way to the point of death. And evidently he recovered then in Rome, and Paul sent him back to the church at Philippi with the epistle that we have this evening. And in the first chapter, Paul talks about the fact that whether he lives or dies, he's waiting to appear before Caesar, that it doesn't make any difference to him. He's ready for whatever the Lord has for his life. So it isn't that there aren't problems touched on throughout, but there's no major particular theme like there was in the book of Corinthians or Galatians or so forth. So a very warm letter. Paul, on his second missionary journey, had with Silas and Timothy desired to go into Asia and do more work in Turkey. And it says there that the Holy Spirit forbid them. And then it says the Spirit of Jesus specifically forbid them to go to Bithynia. And it's very interesting in Acts 16 to see the Holy Spirit both opening doors to the mission field and closing doors to the mission field. We normally wouldn't think that way, that the whole Spirit of Jesus forbid them to preach the gospel in a particular area. But we see the Holy Spirit in charge of opening mission doors and closing mission doors in Acts chapter 16. And Paul was frustrated because he was zealous and he wanted to move forward. And at night, he was given a vision and a man from Macedonia calling Paul to come over into that area, Macedonia. It's interesting, it's a man from Macedonia calling, and Lydia is the first convert. And so often we use the Macedonian call in the wrong way. That was part of Paul being forbidden going in other areas, and then this Macedonian call. And it's through that Macedonian call that you and I are here. It's through that that the gospel goes to Europe, the first church, the first preaching of the gospel in Europe, and the spread of the gospel westward was because of this set of circumstances in Acts 16. And that's primarily why so many of us at least are here this evening, the gospel spreading westward from there. Paul comes to Neapolis by ship. And then 10 miles inward is the city of Philippi. When he comes to Philippi, there's no synagogue there. So on the Sabbath day, he hears there's a place of prayer down by the rivers, the Gangites River, which is a mile outside of town. He goes down, and there's a few prominent women there, one named Lydia, who was from Thyatira. She wasn't even European. She's from back in Turkey, but she's there, and she is selling scarlet garments and scarlet dye. There was a particular type of a shellfish that produced a red dye in its throat, and they would, I don't know how you grab the throat of a shellfish, but anyhow, however you do, you get that out of there. And of course, in Rome, scarlet robes and so much of the garb and the coloring, very important. And evidently, she's wealthy, and they receive Christ. And then she asks Paul, Silas, Timothy, and by the time we get there, the personal pronoun we is being used, so Luke is with Paul there in Philippi. As Paul then goes into the city to share, a young demon-possessed girl begins to follow Paul through the town, screaming, "These are the servants of the Most High God, come to show us the way of salvation." They're much more orthodox than some denominations today. The demons are orthodox. They believe there's one God. And it's very interesting. For 3 days, she follows Paul around screaming. Now, that would give me a headache. And it's very interesting to see Paul doesn't immediately react. "I bind you. I do this. I do that. I put chains on you." You know, the deliverance stuff. 3 days. Until it finally says he's grieved in the spirit. Finally, the Holy Spirit gives Paul leave, and he turns around, and in a word, he rebukes the demon. The demon comes out of the girl. The girl falls down, delivered. And her owners are now mad because she had a spirit of divination, you know, like Gene Dixon and Nostradamus and, you know. And she had her own psychic hotline, I guess. I don't know, but now their means of income is gone. So they lay hands on Paul and these guys and Silas and get them, and they beat them because they delivered this girl from a demon. So they're getting beat for this, and handed over then to the prisoner there, the prison keeper of Philippi, who, when he hears what they've done, and it's interesting, they say, "The thing that these guys are teaching is not proper for us to give ear to because we are Romans." Very interesting in Philippi. They put Paul down in the dungeon with Silas, down in the basement, and they would be chained, spread eagle, sitting down, legs spread as far as possible, extremely painful. And they're chained down there in the prison, and Paul says to Silas, "You know any good worship songs?" Now, if you and I were there with Saul, with Paul, he may have been singing solo, huh? But Paul says, "I know that one." So they start singing down in the blackness. Now, you have to understand, Paul's not singing, saying, "Silas, wait till you see what happens. This is great. We're going to start to sing. There's going to be an earthquake, and we're going to get out." He never read the chapter. It isn't like he's singing with an ulterior motive other than he loves Jesus. So with that kind of heart, he begins to sing, and Silas sing. He says, all the prisoners are listening, and God starts to listen. Starts to tap his foot. Philippi shakes. Not a normal earthquake, because all the prison doors open and all the chains fall off everybody's wrists. That's a great earthquake. The prison keeper grabs his sword. He's going to kill himself. Paul says, no, we're all here. Don't do that. Because Philippi was a Roman colony. Philippi has all the rights of a Roman city. The soil is considered Italian soil. Philippi, named after Philip of Macedon, the father of Alexander the Great, who had a victory there about 360 AD, changes the name of the city to Philippi. And then by now there's a long Roman name. It's four names. It's long, but it's Philippi. 42 BC, Cassius and Brutus, who murdered Julius Caesar, I'm catching up, mustered their troops there and fought with the Roman troops and were defeated. And when they were defeated, the Caesar who took the throne for Julius asked a large number of the soldiers then to stay in Philippi and In 31 BC, it officially becomes a Roman colony, which is just Italica, and it's considered Rome. And it has all of the privileges of Rome. The official language is Latin. I'm sure that most of them spoke Greek. You weren't allowed to flog someone there. You're not allowed to scourge someone there. You couldn't touch a Roman citizen there without being put to death yourself. So it's a military colony. It is considered part of Italy itself, of Rome. So they cry, it isn't right for us to listen to these guys because the stuff they're spreading isn't right for us to listen to because we're Romans. So the problem is when the prison opens up and the prison keeper thinks that the prisoners are escaping in Rome, back in Italy, if a keeper let someone escape, he was put to death in their place. So he immediately takes a sword and he's going to kill himself. And Paul says, no, we're all here. And then the prison keeper comes down and starts to talk to him. No doubt the prison keeper knows the earthquake was extraordinary, heard the girl following Paul around for 3 days, and says, okay, what's the deal? Paul shares Christ. He's saved. And his household. They're baptized. They clean up Paul and Silas's wounds because it says they had been beaten. The word is flayed. Their skin had been ripped off. He puts them back in the prison. He goes to tell the magistrate, hey, these guys, we need to get them out of here. You beat them, the Roman citizens. When the magistrates hear that Paul's a Roman citizen, they come to him and say, hey, get out of here, leave town. Paul says, no way, I'm a Roman citizen. You beat me. You threw me in prison. You could be put to death for this. I think I'm just going to wander around Philippi for a while. Now, you know, that's not only is that Paul's nature, but he does that for the sake of the church that he knows is going to be born. I mean, the three prominent characters in the church right now are Lydia, a girl that was demon possessed, is delivered, and the prison keeper and his family. And Paul knows that he wants the magistrate and the civil leaders to recognize that there is no law against Christianity, that they have no right to beat any other Roman citizens who live in the town. And he stays for a while just for the sake of this newborn church. Now, this is 10 years later when he's writing this epistle to the Philippians. They have sent him at least 4, possibly 5 offerings. He never asked for it, and they were poor themselves. They had sent him 1 or 2 in Thessalonica, 1 in Corinth. They had sent him a number of offerings, and now he's in Rome. He's chained to a praetorian.

0: Imperial Guard. He's awaiting his first appearance before Caesar. They have word of that. They remember when Paul was incarcerated in Philippi. So they're sending now an offering to him again. And through the years, Paul has had an extremely warm relationship with this church of Philippi. He mentions it in Romans, and he mentions it in the end of 2 Corinthians chapter 8. So as he writes, there's a lot of warmth to what Paul has to say to this church that is so beloved to him. Paul and Timotheus, which was Timothy. I wonder how Timothy felt about being called Timotheus. Paul and Timothy, the servants of Jesus Christ, to all the saints in Christ Jesus, which are at Philippi with the bishops and the deacons. Paul and Timothy, the servants of Jesus Christ. No, you notice he's not saying an apostle by the will of God. He's not going to defend himself. This church has not challenged who he is. They haven't attacked him. They haven't said he's small and his voice is squeaky. We like Apollos. None of that is going on. This church loves Paul. Paul and Timothy, the servants of Jesus Christ, is how he begins. The doulos. Servant sounds bad enough. Somebody's hiring us, you know, somebody to work in their house, a servant, you might consider it if they paid enough. You can call me whatever you want if you pay me that much. But this is a slave, a bond slave, someone who's owned, no rights. Paul and Timothy, bond slaves of Jesus Christ. And he's going to reflect that attitude throughout this epistle. I mean, Paul's going to say, hey, to live is Christ, to die is gain. His life is completely given over to Christ. Now, everybody here is a slave to something. Everybody here has a master. There's only one master that sets you free. When I took drugs, it was a master. It was a cruel master. It bids you in, it gets you involved, and then it wants to take control. It doesn't want to set you free. Lust and sexual sin, pornography, cruel master, seeking to gain complete domination over someone, not set someone free. Alcohol, the same thing. Gambling, the same thing. There should be no sense of grating on us when we hear Paul and Timothy, the slaves of Jesus Christ. You know, the beautiful picture of that is in Exodus 21. Exodus 20 gives us the Ten Commandments. The next chapter talks about someone who's a bondslave who's sold to be a slave into the household of a man. And it says, if he stays there and he loves his master, when his 7 years is up and it's time for him to be set free, if he says in his heart, no, since I've come to serve this master, I've got a wife, I've got children, I've got a life. There is greater freedom serving this master than I had when I was out on my own. That then he was taken to the door of the house and they put his ear against the door and took an awl and pierced a hole through his ear. You know, just like they do at the mall today. Only with a door and a big piece of iron. Yeah, they poked a hole in your ear and put a golden earring in your ear, and it meant that you would never leave now that master, that you would be his slave willingly for the rest of your life. Because that slave had found freedom. In this master's house, I have found blessing. I have found a family. I have found life. I never want to go out again. And Paul is committed to his master. Paul and Timothy, bond slaves, servants of Jesus Christ. And he's writing to the saints in Christ Jesus, which are at Philippi. Now, again, those that are separated, hagios, hagion, those that are set aside. We have an idea of sainthood today, primarily from the Roman Catholic Church, and that would be someone like Mother Teresa that's lived a life of self-sacrifice and that's exemplary in some ways and drawn the attention of a lot of people. And then somewhere after that, either people praying somewhere near where she's entombed or interned, or someone touching her casket, there's a number of miracles then that are, you know, recorded and that are bona fide, that are genuine, then there's a possibility that then they might make you a saint, and then you get to be in somebody's front yard or their dashboard. And you know, we have this idea of sainthood, you know, that you have to do it perfect and you kind of have to float off the ground a little bit. And if you're really a saint, you can tell, because if you see somebody you think they're a saint, you turn the lights out, and if they glow in the dark, that they're probably a saint. But the New Testament doesn't know anything of that. If you want to know what a New Testament saint looks like, look at the person next to you. Look around. Now, okay, you know, look. You don't have to go tell your religious relatives that aren't saved that you're a saint. They're, you know, going to want to put you away. But the Bible recognizes that you're a saint. By the power of the blood of Jesus Christ, you've been saved. You've been sealed by the Spirit of promise. Your life has been set aside. And it is on the merit of God's completed work that he calls us saints, not on the merit of your performance. Now, that's no excuse to live carnally. But here we are, the saints. Feels good, doesn't it? I like it. Here we are. I'd much rather be here than on a dashboard, I'll tell you that. Okay, I'm sorry. And with the bishops and deacons there, so the church has taken some structure there at Philippi. There are overseers and deacons. The only particular office of church government that Jesus prescribes is the pastor, the poime, the pastor. Lightfoot says by the end of the first century, there were already episcopal, congregational, and Presbyterian forms of government. Now that's hearing right from the apostles who heard right from Jesus, so it didn't take the church long to get confused. But the church does recognize those with spiritual gifts of oversight. And often through the New Testament, whether it's saying that an elder, the presbytus, is the office and the overseer is the function, or whether there is an overseer in the sense of a senior pastor with those assisting, certainly the spiritual care of the church is dependent upon those who the Lord calls and equips to oversee and to watch and to tend and to feed the flock of God. A spiritual gift. It can't be earned. It can't be, you don't get it at graduation. It isn't something that man confers upon you. It has to come from the Lord. What's probably destroyed the church in America is ordination being lowered to something that somebody can earn by so many years of academic work. And ordination has never been that. It's by the hand of God.
1: Hey, this is Pastor Joe Foch from Calvary Chapel of Philadelphia. Just want to throw out an invitation for a night of prayer and worship at our church. And it's for 18 to 30-year-olds, young adults. And you that listen, and you pastors that are out there, you know who I am, you know what our church is about. But this night is going to be specifically about worshiping Jesus and seeking him in prayer. And no denominational differences. That has nothing to do with this. It's strictly about the Lord. So we just want to create an opportunity here for young people from across the city that love the Lord to gather 7 p.m. July 17th. Encourage you to come out and join us. God bless you guys. Thanks.
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2: This is the daily radio ministry of Pastor Sandy Adams of Calvary Chapel Stone Mountain in Atlanta, Georgia. Pastor Sandy is currently teaching through the book of 1 John. Knowing that we know him is the title of Pastor Sandy's message. And today, he'll be teaching in the book of 1 John chapter 2.
3: Jesus is an advocate and a propitiation for people who fellowship with God. But how do we know that we know him? How do you tell the difference between a believer and someone who's not? You know, both Christians and non-Christians, they can look a lot alike. The day after I gave my life to Jesus, I didn't wake up with three eyes. I didn't grow an extra appendage overnight. Except for the smile on my face, Sandy the Christian looked a lot like the same as Sandy the heathen. Even though the weight of the world had rolled off my shoulders, if I had gotten on the scales, I probably would have weighed the same as I did the day before. What are the distinguishing features of a Christian? How do you know that you really know the Lord? Well, in verses 3 through 11, John provides us with the Christian's self-test kit. These are very important verses. John knows that Christians aren't tattooed on the back of the hand like concert goers. We aren't issued dog tags to wear the moment we get saved. It's not only difficult to recognize if someone else is a Christian, some people can even deceive themselves. We need a way to test ourselves. It's interesting, when a woman wants to know if she's pregnant, she too can purchase a self-test kit. There's a certain hormone that's always present in the urine of a pregnant woman. This test checks for that hormone. Now, I don't have much firsthand experience in this, but if you look up how to take the pregnancy test on the internet, you'll find some pretty detailed instructions. I read this past week. After moistening the testing stick, place it on a clean, level surface. Wait time is typically 1 to 5 minutes. Now check this out. Try not to stare at the stick for the duration of the waiting period. Time will seem to go slower and you'll become even more anxious. Do something to distract yourself, like making a cup of tea or doing some stretches or exercises. Try not to stare at that strip. That's probably good advice for a woman who's wondering if she's pregnant or not. But when we're talking the Christian self-test, we need to give it our undivided attention. We need to play close scrutiny, for the stakes are high.

That stick might indicate physical life, but John tests us for eternal life. And just like the pregnancy hormone, there are certain characteristics present in the life of every Christian. Now, whether you carry a big Bible, or give a tithe, or pray eloquent prayers, or quote a lot of Bible verses, or teach Sunday school, or lift up your hands in worship, or cook a delicious casserole for every potluck. No, John says the Christian's self-test is twofold. First, verses 3 through 6, do you keep God's commandments? And second, verses 7 through 11, do you love your brother? Verse 3 begins, now by this we know that we know him. First, let me say, it is possible to know that we know God. Other religions are guessing games. In Islam or in Mormonism, you never really know where you stand. You die wondering if you've done enough. But assurance of salvation is the hallmark of Christianity. Verse 3, we can know that we know him. It was Benjamin Franklin, remember, who penned the famous words, nothing is certain but death and taxes. But John would disagree. Fellowship with Jesus is also something we can count on. The word know appears 39 times in 1 John. He is writing so we can know. When the Christian scientist and statesman Michael Faraday was dying, a journalist came to his deathbed. He asked Faraday a question. Would you care to comment on your speculations about the afterlife? Faraday replied, speculations? I know nothing of speculations. I am resting on certainties. I know my Redeemer lives, and because he lives, I will live also. Well, as Christians, we too can be certain that we know God. And the first indicator is if we keep his commandments. Verse 4 tells us, he who says, I know him, and does not keep his commandments is a liar, and the truth is not in him. But whoever keeps his word, truly the love of God is perfected in him. By this we know that we are in him. Now understand, the idea that John espouses of keeping the Lord's commandments is different from the legalism taught in other religions. Earlier, I mentioned Islam and Mormonism. In these religions, as in most, obedience is a duty. It's an obligation. You're climbing a legalistic ladder as high as you can through your own efforts and perseverance and skill. Whereas John talks of keeping his commandments as an outgrowth, as a byproduct of his influence and our gratitude and love. In other words, we don't keep God's commands to earn his favor. Our obedience is a sign that we already possess his favor. Having lived with Jesus for 3 years, John knew firsthand that Jesus had such a potent persona that it was impossible to know him and not be influenced by him. You know, occasionally we run into charismatic people who impact our lives. But this is nothing compared to the hold that God takes on our lives. If you're not enchanted by his love and intrigued by his ways and desirous of his kindness and longing for his character, if you don't want to follow God and become more like him, John says there's only one explanation. You must have never met him. Again, verse 5. But whoever keeps his word, truly the love of God is perfected in him. By this we know that we are in him. Our obedience is compelled by his love. If you've tasted of God's love, you'll want to obey him. You'll want to keep his commandments. It's been said we obey God not because we have to, but because we want to. My obedience to God is the perfection or the fulfillment of his love for me. In Hosea chapter 11, verse 4, God describes his influence on Israel. He says, I drew them with gentle cords, with bands of love, rather than lashing and pressing and making them. God drew them with love. And God's love still has this endearing and attracting effect on people. It's his love that produces

produces in us a desire to follow him, to keep his commandments. He draws us with bands of love still. And the more God's love spreads out into the tentacles of our life, the more I get caught up in wanting to please him. When his love fills me, my heart melts, and my utmost desire is to keep his word. As John says in verse 6, he who says he abides in him ought himself also to walk just as he walked. But keeping his commandments is just the first of this twofold test. For verses 7 through 11 reveal part 2 of the test. Brethren, I write no new commandment to you, but an old commandment which you have had from the beginning. The old commandment is the word which you heard from the beginning. In a sense, this notion of loving our brother was old school. Over 1,500 years before the days of John and the birth of the Christian church, Moses had written to the Hebrews in Leviticus 19, verse 18, "You shall love your neighbor as yourself." To the biblically informed mind, love was nothing new. But Jesus put a new spin on love, so much so that now John can pen, "Again, a new commandment I write to you, which thing is true in him and in you, because the darkness is passing away and the true light is already shining. He who says he is in the light and hates his brother is in darkness until now." The way Jesus loved made the commandment to love a whole new venture. Jesus didn't just love his brother or a neighbor. He even loved his enemy. Jesus' love was unconditional. He loved people with no strings attached. He even loved the unlovely. Jesus loved lavishly, but his love never contradicted or betrayed his righteousness and his truth. Human love is clumsy at best. Look at our love, and it resembles a sack race. But Jesus turned love into a beautiful ballet. To love the way that Jesus loved turned what was old school into a whole new commandment. In the light of Jesus, the commandment for us to love one another becomes new and daring and beautiful. Hey, Jesus took love off the books and put it into practice. A dusty old commandment that was written on stone tablets was now personified in Jesus Christ. As one commentator puts it, the law came to life in Jesus. And this new commandment, it comes to life wherever the light of Jesus shines. The light and presence and warmth of Jesus brings his love into loveless spaces, even the cold, vacant chambers of our own hearts. John writes, "He who loves his brother abides in the light, and there is no cause for stumbling in him." This word abide, it means to dwell or to stay. You know, often on the street, somebody will ask you, "Hey, where do you stay?" Rather than, "Where do you live?" But I like the slang phrase better. It's really more accurate. Because people today are constantly on the go. Folks don't always stay where they live, do they? At least not for long. Where we abide isn't the address where we get our mail. It's where we let our hair down. It's the influences to which we submit ourselves. Where do you stay? Do you hang out in the dark corners of this world? Or do you expose yourself to the marvelous light of God? And how you treat others is the surest indicator of where you've been staying. If you love your brother, there's a great probability you've been abiding in God's light. But if there is hatred in your heart, I'm sorry, I don't care what address is on your driver's license, you're not living in the light of Jesus Christ. This is the second time now John uses this word abide. Link verse 6 to verse 10. And the person who abides in Jesus, who lives under his influence, is the person who walks as he walks and loves as he loves. John says in verse 10, there's no stumbling over this truth. Again, this is how you know that you know God. The light of God shines his rays of love into your heart. I am a son of the South, born and bred in the heart of Dixie. I was raised in the 1960s amidst the racial bigotry and discrimination of segregation.

Even the churches, at least the white churches that I were familiar with at the time, were steeped in racism. As a boy growing up, there was no one in my world who didn't support the notion of equal but separate. In fact, from the same Sunday school teachers who taught me biblical orthodoxy, that salvation is by grace through faith in Jesus, that the Bible is inerrant, that the rapture, the church will one day be raptured. From the same teachers who taught orthodox theology, I heard the Bible twisted and distorted to justify segregation and bigotry. I was 10 years old when Dr. King was assassinated at the Lorraine Motel in Memphis. It's sad to say, but the horror of that moment didn't hit me until several years later. For as a child, I grew up with hatred in my heart. Today, people of color, or for some of the younger generation, you wonder, how can this hatred fester? Realize I'm ashamed to admit that it festered in me. I would much prefer for you to think that I've always been loving and accepting of people, but that's not true. I was blind to the heart of the God that I profess to actually serve. John explains how this can happen in verse 11. He says, "But he who hates his brother is in darkness and walks in darkness and does not know where he is going, because the darkness has blinded his eyes." And this kind of blindness, my friends, is very, very real. It can blanket whole segments of society. We even see it raising its ugly head again today. What changed my life forever was the day I truly met the Jesus I previously thought I knew. When Jesus filled my heart with His light, it drove out the darkness of hatred and prejudice. His light shined so brightly, it filled me so fully, that there was no longer any room for the hatred I had harbored. Instantly, my attitude changed. I had a love for all people, regardless of their skin tone. I marveled at how I could have been so blind. You know, some Christians, they talk about being instantly delivered. When they came to Jesus, they were instantly delivered from alcohol, or from tobacco, or from a vile temper, or from drugs. I was instantly delivered from bigotry and hatred and prejudice. I praise God for it. I want to read verse 11 again, but here's the sad reality. If there is hatred and darkness in you, if your eyes have been blinded, verse 11 is going to bounce off your heart like a rock skipping across the concrete. I'm going to read verse 11, but before I do, you need to know that I have spent several days this week praying for this moment. Like a lightning bolt piercing a night sky, I'm praying this verse penetrates your heart and opens your eyes. For friend, you need to know where you stand. Here it is. He who hates his brother is in darkness and walks in darkness, and does not know where he is going, because the darkness has blinded his eyes. Blindness is the problem Jesus still intends to solve. You remember, while on earth, our Lord opened blind eyes, and he wants to cure us of our blindness as well. And part of abiding in Christ is living with our eyes wide open. Hatred and blindness go together. It's only when my eyes are wide open to God's light and when they're open to the needs of others, that's when hatred begins to dissipate. Are your eyes open to God and to others? I want to say something this morning to our church, especially to the white members of our church. For some of us brag about how we're colorblind. We don't see color. We're not black or white. We're just people. We're all just children of God. But that's not entirely true. It's not true for black folks. The reality of the situation today in American culture is that black people do get racially profiled. Society makes assumptions all the time based on skin color. And often these conjectures are negative and harmful and unfair. And it's not just white people who profile black people. Black folks can also hold preconceived notions about white people. None of us are totally colorblind.
Our sin and past racial issues shape our present reality. A loving church isn't going to say, oh, we're neither white or black. It's going to say, we're both white and black. We respect our diversity. We don't deny it. A church committed to racial reconciliation and unity doesn't just make politically correct statements and symbolic gestures. It goes further, and it seeks to understand each other. We ask Jesus to open our eyes to one another. Folks of different races learn to love one another by daring to get to know each other, by being committed to empathizing with each other and trying to understand each other. We need to be color brave, not color blind. Ed Gilbreth is a Christian pastor who happens to be African American. Ed tells the following story. It was my third year in ministry when I got a call from a prominent white Christian leader asking me to go to lunch. As we sat down to eat, suddenly this guy starts crying. He explains that God has blessed him, but he's having a hard time getting to sleep at night. He had just gotten back from a conference where the subject was racial reconciliation. And for other pastors, he had admitted to telling bigoted jokes and using the N-word. He had come home convicted and he wanted to make things right. He asked me, how can we be friends? Ed writes, I was silent for a moment, and then I asked him, do you like football? He seemed puzzled, but he said, yes. I do too, I told him. I used to coach, and I have a lot of friends who played. I love the game, and I love to cook out. So here's what we do. I need to get to know you, and you need to get to know me. Why don't you come over to my house, bring your wife, and meet my wife? We'll just sit and talk and get to know each other. I'll barbecue some steaks and we'll start there. Ed continues. The white pastor was taken back. He said, you want me to come to your house? Yes, I said. If you want me to sit here and clear your conscience for all the crap you've done, I can't do that. Friendship is not cheap. It takes time and commitment. I gave him my home phone number and told him to give me a call. And here it is. Drop the mic. Ed writes, I never heard from him again. I hear so much talk today about racial reconciliation. And we'll learn to get along by attending some rally and holding hands together and singing some kind of kumbaya. No. If we're serious about living together, we'll all make a commitment to really get to know each other on a personal basis. This is my prayer for Calvary Chapel Stone Mountain, that we'll be that kind of place. Frederick Douglass was born into slavery. As a child, he was sold to Maryland slaveholders. Over his first 20 years, he was beaten and abused and tortured. He suffered all the indignities of American slavery. As a young boy, he heard of Christ and the gospel, but even then he had questions. Why am I a slave? Where is God? Why is God silent in our suffering? Regardless of the justifications he heard from his white masters, Douglass began to reason. Perhaps it was not color, but crime, and not God, but man that created slavery. Eventually, he put his faith in the gospel of the Bible and embrace Jesus as his Lord. In 1838, and at 20 years old, Douglass left behind his chains and bravely escaped from his slaveholders. He settled in New Bedford, Massachusetts, and tried making a living in the shipyards. But Douglass had a voice. Frederick Douglass had a way with words. He spoke out against the slavery he had known, especially the hypocrisy of so-called Christians who supported the evils of slavery. Many of his speeches repeated a chastening refrain. He would tell his largely white and Christian audience, between the Christianity of this land and the Christianity of Christ, I recognize the widest possible difference. Wow. The widest possible difference. I want to close this morning with a few questions for us.
How much distance

0: is there between the Christianity we practice and the Christianity John writes about, the Christianity of Christ? And are we closing down those differences? Or is our Christianity basically just a religion of convenience? Are we picking out commandments to keep that most complement our current lifestyle? Do we choose to love the people who are easiest for us to love? Or do we love God enough to keep His commands, the commands that are important to Him, and because they're important to Him? And do we love the people God created, regardless of our preferences? I want to challenge us all. Does our Christianity rise to the level of the Christianity of Christ? How do we know that we know Him? We can know, but it goes far beyond platitudes and what's convenient. Do we keep His commandments? And do we love our brother?
1: The Apostle John lived life alongside Jesus as his friend and disciple. Who better to teach about Jesus' resurrection and the gift of salvation that's available to everyone than John, who was as close as a brother? He wanted to encourage believers to be steadfast in their convictions, but to do so in love. Hold fast to the truth and pursue God's path for your life. One simple way to do that is to visit our website and utilize all the resources there. 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We meet together at 9:15 and 11:15 a.m. And if you're not local, we believe it's essential to find a church near you where you can get plugged in with other believers. Fellowship is key to navigating this life and growing deeper in your faith. No man is an island. So now we'd like to share our phone number for you to reach out with prayer requests or anything else that's on your mind. 770-736-2828. Again, that's 770-736-2828. Thanks so much for being with us as we learn through the Bible together. We believe every word of Scripture is breathed by the Holy Spirit and is powerful and effective. 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

0: Anyone who is physically blind is well aware of their inability to see. In stark contrast, the Bible teaches that the spiritually blind are unaware of their lack of sight. Today on Truth for Life Weekend, Alistair Begg explores the reasons why and explains what's needed to open spiritually blind eyes. We're studying Chapter 9 of John's Gospel.
1: Last time we finished by asking the question, what possible relevance is there to those of us who are dwelling in the 21st century to consider the story of somebody who 2,000 years ago was a blind beggar and was healed by Jesus? And the answer that we gave to that was clear and, I hope, understood. We said that this was one of the signs of John's Gospel, which John tells us have been recorded as evidence that may be the basis of faith in the Lord Jesus, which may in turn produce life, spiritual life. These things have been recorded, he says in verse 31 of chapter 20, as signs so that men and women might come to understand who Jesus is and what he's done, and in coming to believe in this Jesus, that they might find life in his name. So here in John chapter 9, we have one of those signs. I'll let you go and find the others on your own. And this is a sign pointing to the fact that just as surely as he opened this man's eyes physically, so Jesus opens the spiritual sight of men and women. Well, why would Jesus have to open men and women's eyes spiritually? Answer, because men and women are spiritually blind. And the Bible tells us in an uncompromising way, and quite frankly, often in a very uncomfortable way, and maybe some of us

would want to say this morning in an unpalatable way that each of us is spiritually blind from birth. John chapter 8, they come and oppose him, and Jesus says, "You cannot hear my word." John chapter 9, he says to them, "You cannot see my work. Neither can you hear what I'm saying, nor can you see what I'm doing." Now, this, of course, is a quite dramatic statement, is it not? Let me pause here for a moment and underscore it. And very purposefully so. Unless from the Bible we are made aware of the true nature of our condition, then it may be possible for us to respond to a superficial presentation of the good news, which addresses only our felt needs, without ever tackling our real predicament. You see, the gospel impacts us by first of all confronting us with the bad news of who and what we are. Until our blind eyes are open to our predicament, until our deaf ears are unstopped to hear this story, then the proclamation of any antidote to the predicament is irrelevant. That's why some, as young people, sit and listen to this story and they say, "Well, somehow or another my parents are into this, but I don't need this." Do you know why you say that? Because you're blind. Let me quote to you an Englishman and a Scotsman. First a Scotsman, a contemporary Scotsman. On the nature of what sin does. See, many of us have a view of sin, which is simply, well, I lost my temper, I stubbed my toe and I said a bad word, I was jealous of Mrs. So-and-so, or whatever it might be. And all of those things are evidence of a predicament that is far more endemic. You see, what the Bible says when it says that all of us have sinned and fallen short of the glory of God, what it is saying is this, that there is no part of the nature of the essential being of a man or a woman that is unaffected by sin. It affects our emotions, it affects our affections, it affects our wills, it affects our understanding of things. There is no little citadel in our experience to which we may go to find refuge, whereby we say, "Well, I know that I'm not very good here, here, here, and here, but of course, this little area of my life is in perfect condition." It affects our understanding. It affects our intellect, so that we can't think straight, nor make proper deductions, or pursue proper arguments. Oh, you say, wait a minute, you can't possibly be serious. They've just undocked from the space station. We put people up there. We left somebody from Europe up there. Some poor soul is up there with his two cronies for the next 6 months. That is not one of my aspirations, I can assure you. But I'm afraid in an elevator, so what it would be like up there for 6 months. Anyway, that's by the way. But someone says, "Well, we've done these remarkable things." Yes, of course we have. We're able to reason mathematically, but we think flawed about so many things. Our human thought processes, our presuppositions, our assumptions, our human logic are all messed up. Why? Because they are hostile to God. You see, this is where the only place you're ever going to get this is by reading your Bible. You're never going to come to this by yourself. You won't be walking along the road one day and come to this. That's why God has given us the Bible. Listen to what it says in Romans chapter 8. The mind of sinful man is death, but the mind controlled by the Spirit is life and peace. The sinful mind is hostile to God. It does not submit to God's law, nor can it do so. That's the predicament. So when the Bible says we are blind, that blindness speaks to the amazing way in which sin has permeated our condition. That's why the idea of appealing to people on the basis of just how badly they've been feeling coming out of a week may appear, on the one hand, to be very sensitive and kindly.
And to say what now we're being confronted with in the Bible may seem to be the very reverse of that. Why would anybody ever come to Parkside?

church. And listen to this, that the distortion of sin is such that there is an anti-God bias in our lives. We think crookedly. We think in an ungodly way. When Thomas Watson dealt with this on a Sunday afternoon for his congregation in the 17th century in London, this is what he says to them under the heading of man's misery as a result of the fall in Genesis 3. He says, the first misery is that by nature we are under the power of Satan. Before the fall, man was free, now a slave. Before a king on the throne, now in fetters. And to whom is man enslaved? To one that hates him. Enslaved to one who hates you. Who is happy to continually feed the distortion of your thinking. To say to you, oh, I can see everything. And you can't. He is completely opposed to the possibility of you ever becoming like the individual in the hymn who says, once I was blind, but believed I knew everything. Proud in my ways, yet a fool in my part. Says Watson, he rules the understanding. He blinds men with ignorance and then rules them. As the Philistines first put out Samson's eyes and then bound him. Satan can do what he will with an ignorant man because he does not see the error of his way. The devil can lead him into any sin. You may lead a blind man anywhere. Does this affect the way in which we make decisions about the raising of our children? See, the real problems for our children is not, oh, well, they're not doing so very well, or they are doing exceptionally well, or they graduated magna cum laude, and they're now holding down a significant position, da-da-da-da-da. Loved ones, let's just be straight up honest. What the Bible says is that our children are spiritually blind and deaf and are absolutely unable to rectify their predicament. The friends and neighbors to whom we go and tell the gospel are not people living in some middle territory between belief and unbelief, between sight and blindness. It is not that you can sit on a Sunday and listen to the story of the gospel and say, well, I know there is a possibility over here and over there, but I live in my own little world over here. No, you don't. This is the judgment. That light has come into the world and men love darkness rather than light because our deeds are evil. And the wonder of it is that we who walk through life blinded and deaf, showing no interest in God, find ourselves to be on the receiving end of a seeking God, a God who for reasons only in and of himself sets out in the person of his son to seek out those who are the wandering sheep, the lost and the lone, and so on. It is a wonderful story. And the implication, of course, as we think about it as a church, is God going to go, if we might put it reverently, to this extent, to come down into our time-space capsule to redeem us, so that we can all sit and sing songs to one another and be happy about the fact that we're all okay, no matter what happens to anybody else. I don't think you think that for a moment. I think some of you, some of us, have been lulled into thinking that what the Bible says, it doesn't really mean that somehow or another, it is going to work out okay. Somehow or another, it's not really as bad as it seems. Somehow or another, they're not really totally blind, you know. They're not really deaf. They'll be okay. No, they won't. No, they won't. He who believes in the Son has life. He who does not believe in the Son does not have life because the condemnation of God rests upon him. This is no some superficial little story to be played with and plied to the masses in a way that disregards their intellect and doesn't take seriously their sufferings and doesn't enter into their lives.
So Jesus walks along the road, heals the man. The disciples say, who sinned, this man or his parents? Jesus said, that's not the issue. He said, this happened so that the works of God might be declared, so that I might give a sign to all who see that as surely as this man has been brought to physical sight, so too others will come, like he does at the end of the chapter, to recognize that his real predicament is not whether he can see physically, but whether he can understand the voice of this Jesus. Now, Jesus was absolutely clear concerning these things, and if you read not only 9, but read around it, you will find that that is the case. Let us go, though, to the reaction of the neighbors, otherwise you will be just saying, what a waste of a good chapter that was, with him going on forever and ever and ever. It's like standing up on the tee and fiddling around, shaking the golf club in all directions and never hitting the ball. Let's get to verse 8 quickly. His neighbors said to those who had formerly seen him begging, why would he beg anymore? He's changed. There's no reason to sit down there with that little bag on the same corner underneath that shady tree. No, he's up and about. He's up and about to such a dramatic effect that he's caused confusion and division. Well, who is it? It's him. I don't think it is. I think it's someone who looks like him. No. And eventually the man stands up and says, I'm the man, all right. It's me. The matter of his identity, though, is second only to the question of the activity that produced the dramatic change in him, is it not? I'm the man, he says. Well, okay, they said, if you're the man, let's ask the $64,000 question. How then will your eyes open? And the man's reply is clear and succinct, isn't it, there in verse 11? The man called Jesus, made some clay, smeared it on my eyes, and then he said, go to Siloam and wash. So off I went and washed, and that's how I got my sight. His response is not marked by theological precision. It's certainly not marked by any kind of analytical, biological explanation, is it? But it doesn't need to be, because the transformation is clear. The proof is in the pudding, if you like, or the proof is in eating of the pudding, or actually that's not a good analogy, forget that entirely. The fact of the matter is that he is living proof standing in front of them, right? Well, how did this happen? I'm telling you how it happened. Smeared on my eyes, washed it off, I came home seeing. Now remember and keep reminding yourself of this. This sign is pointing to the wonder of what happens when God opens the eyes of the spiritually blind. When God does what Peter says, calls out of darkness into his marvelous light. And it also produces, or should produce, the same question. When a person who has lived his life or lived her life in one direction is suddenly found going in another direction, it's almost inevitable that friends, family, and neighbors would say, what happened to you? Right? And then how did it happen? That's supposed to be the question that our friends and neighbors ask. We're supposed to live in such a way, not a posture, but our lives are supposed to be unfolding in such a way that people say, what happened to you and how did it happen? I mean, I know it's a trivial analogy, but you know, if you have a son whose car looks like a tip, which I don't, so this is no personal analogy, but if you have a son whose car looks like you, it's very difficult to get your feet actually on the floor because of old McDonald's wrappers and CD boxes and all manner of things all over the place. And all of a sudden you go out, you're in the driveway, and you happen just to look inside the car and it's immaculate. That's a cause for concern. Because standard pattern trashed. Beautiful. What do you suspect? A girl? A girl? Or if he comes down looking like he came through a hedge, smelling like last week's chicken curry, but comes down later on looking a little better and smelling like his father's cologne. What happened to you? What do you mean, what happened to me? Come on. What's her name? Well, how did you know?
I mean, did you ever have a son?

had to come down and say, I met a girl. No. We know you did. How did that happen? Now, that's what's happening here. And there is a mystery about it. It's as mysterious, even more mysterious, than the process that led to this man's sight. John chapter 3, go back and read it again for yourself. Nicodemus and Jesus having this interchange. And Jesus says, unless a man is born anew or born from above or born of the Spirit, he cannot see the kingdom of heaven. And Nicodemus is intrigued by that. And as the dialogue ensues, Jesus says, perhaps there was a wind picked up at that point and just blew as they were talking with one another. And Jesus seizes on the moment and he says, the wind blows where it likes. You can hear the sound of it, but you've no idea where it comes from or where it goes. Nor can you tell how a man is born by the word of the Spirit. How on earth can something like this happen, says Nicodemus. And Jesus says, it is mysterious. The hymn writer picks it up, doesn't he? I know not how the Spirit moves, convicting men of sin, revealing Jesus through the Word, creating faith in Him. And this man is unable to speak in clinical terms. He's unable to speak in theological terms at this point. The journey has begun. There's going to be more takes place before the end of the chapter. But he is at least able to stand up and say, I once was blind, but now I can see. Do you have a story like that? Do you have a volume one, volume two? You definitely have a volume one. We all have volume one. Volume one for this man was blind beggarville. Volume two was sighted. You see, our ability to describe the details of the gestation period through which we came, living in a watery sack inside our mother's womb, or our inability to describe the exact process whereby we were born does not call in question our existence, does it? Somebody says to you, well, and exactly how were the 9 months of gestation for you? I don't know. I don't know anything about them. Well, can you give us a detailed explique of your arrival into the world? No, I can't do that either. Oh, I'm sorry, you're probably dead. That would be ridiculous, wouldn't it? And yet you take the average interview for church membership, and if people don't speak down the right line, say the same things in the right way at the right time, then we've got to wonder whether they actually know what they're talking about. We need some theological precision here, you know. We don't want, I just was blind, but now I can see. Why not? That's the story of the gospel, isn't it? The Lord will take care of all filling in all the other stuff, but at the start, what can you see? I see men as trees walking. Let me try this again. What do you see now? What's your story? I was blind, now I can see. What's your story? I was with a man yesterday. I was with a lot of men yesterday, as it turns out, but there was one in particular at one moment when I was speaking to him, and he said to me, you know, my life used to be a complete royal mess. And he says, and what a change has come about. And he says, I can't even fully explain how and what has happened to me, except I am no longer the man I once was. You know, I always think about this in relationship to the thief on the cross when he arrives at the portals of heaven. Imagine that interview process. What are you doing here? I don't know. Well, who sent you here? What? No one sent me here. I'm here. Well, have you been justified by faith? Do you have peace with God? I don't know. Would you know anything? Yeah? What do you know? The man on the middle cross said I could come here. That's all he needed to know. And in its essence, that's all any of us need to know. But by our natures, the story is foolishness. We are deaf to its appeal. We are blind to its wonder. Only the God who opened the eyes of this blind man can open our eyes too. Did you ever ask him to open your eyes so that you might see? Or are you so convinced that you can see?

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1: 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We hope that the teaching you hear on Truth for Life offers you a quiet respite during your day, time away from the demands of life to reflect on God's Word. It's easy to get caught up in a busy schedule or the affairs of the world, and studying the Bible can help us recall God's promises so we can rest in His steadfast care. I'm Bob Lapine. Thanks for taking time out of your weekend to study the Bible with us. When Jesus performed miracles, why weren't the religious leaders the first to recognize the Messiah was in their midst? Join us next weekend when we'll examine the reasons why most doubters doubt, even today. The Bible teaching of Alistair Begg is furnished by Truth for Life, where the learning is for living.
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2: Ken, I gotta tell you, I'm just grateful today. Woke up healthy, ran a couple miles, got breath in my lungs.
3: And I receive that, Brother Josh. In fact, I declare right now that your lungs will expand to double capacity so you can win a marathon without training.
2: I don't think that's how lungs work, or even marathons.
3: Not yet they don't. But I'm about to claim a complete reworking of human physiology and the rules of cross-country running.
2: Ken, you can't just claim whatever you want.
3: Oh, I know that. I have to claim whatever I want in faith. The Lord is going to bless me so much, I'll need a bigger house to hold it all.
2: You don't have a house.
3: Well, not yet. But I'm going to claim that too.
4: Oh boy, Ken is a great example that we live in a material world. But God's greatest gifts are those we cannot see. Hi, I'm Philip Keller, and you're listening to Cornerstone Connection with Pastor Gary Hamrick. Well, when it comes to the way we think about God's blessing in our lives, many of us fall into one of two extremes. But according to the Word of God, the truth is found somewhere in between. Pastor Gary helps us understand this truth today as he moves ahead in his teaching series from the book of Psalms. Here's today's Cornerstone Connection, Pilgrim's Progress, Blessings and Redemption.
5: This is a journey we've been taking through the book of Psalms, really through the whole Bible, but we've been lingering here between chapters 120 and 134 in the book of Psalms. These 15 particular Psalms are referred to as the Pilgrim Psalms, because these would be the psalms that were sung. The whole book of Psalms is a hymn book, really, for the nation of Israel. But these would be the psalms sung as the ancient Jews would make pilgrimage up to Jerusalem, primarily for three major feasts a year: Passover, Pentecost, and Tabernacles. And thus, because they would make pilgrimage up to Jerusalem, all of these psalms, 120 to 134, are subtitled A Song of Ascent, because they would be ascending up to Jerusalem as they would be singing these psalms. And so these pilgrim psalms would be part of their worship in the journey as they made their destination to the earthly city of Jerusalem. We've been looking at this ancient text from a modern application, which is to say that we likewise are on a journey. While the ancient Jews were on a pilgrimage to the earthly city of Jerusalem, we are in a pilgrimage, if you know Christ, to the ultimate destination of what Hebrews tells us in Hebrews 12:22 is the heavenly city of Jerusalem, the city of the living God. And that between here and there, that the life we live now is the journey that we're on. And as we read these pilgrim psalms, it would be good for us to be reminded, what do we need to be encouraged with? What do we need to be challenged about in regards to our own pilgrimage to the heavenly city of Jerusalem? So we're looking at these chapters and we're slowing it down, and we're not looking at every chapter within this section, but most of them. And so far, we've been gleaning a few different principles. Number one, from chapter 120, that we are to exercise endurance and influence in this world, that along the journey between here and

0: heaven. We're not just to check out. We're not to become complacent. We're to be engaged with the culture. We're to persevere and be enduring people who look forward to our ultimate reward, but who in the meantime will be people of influence for Christ in our world. We also, number two, notice in chapter 121, to be reminded to look to the Lord for our help. The psalmist begins that chapter by even asking a question. I lift my eyes up to the hills. Where does my help come from? It doesn't come from the hill where Jerusalem is situated. He says, my help ultimately comes from the Lord, the maker of heaven and earth. And he contextualizes it. He says, if the Lord is the creator of heaven and earth, and he's creator, there's nothing too difficult for him in my life. So we can look always to the Lord for our help. Number three, we looked from chapter 123 and gleaned the principle that we should appeal to the mercy of God, that God is a God of mercy. That word is used often in chapter 123. He says there at the end of verse 2 that our eyes look to the Lord our God till he shows us his mercy. And then number four, God is our great defender and deliverer. When the enemy comes to attack, God comes to rescue us. That's a good reminder from that psalm. Number five and number six, we learned from chapters 126 and 127 that God welcomes home those who are estranged from him. Chapter 126 was about returning from their 70 years of captivity in Babylon. And the Jews say they arrive in Jerusalem and it says they were like men who dreamed. In other words, their dreams came true, that they were able to come back to their promised land even though they had been estranged from the Lord. And a good reminder to us that God always welcomes home those who are estranged from him. The only distance we may feel from time to time between us and the Lord is not a distance that he has created. It is a distance that we create through sin or neglect or just the difficulties of life that press in, and then we just kind of get angry at God or forget God. But God is always near to us, and he encourages us to draw near to him. He always welcomes home those who are estranged from him. And then number six, last week we looked at chapter 127, the reminder that children are a blessing from the Lord. Part of the journey between here and heaven is to cherish one of the most precious gifts God ever gives to us, which are children, that he entrusts them to us. They don't belong to us, they belong to the Lord. But we are to raise them, we are to love them, we are to nurture them in the ways of the Lord, and we are to cherish some of God's most precious gifts, which are children. But for today, chapters 128, 129, and 130. Let's first pause and have a word of prayer. Father, we thank you that you are good to us, that you are gracious in all your ways, and that as our Father, we can turn to you and trust you, that your word is a revelation of truth for our good. And we just thank you that you love us so much that you offered your Son Jesus on a cross, the most supreme demonstration of your love. And we pray that above all, Jesus will be exalted in this place. And we just love you and thank you that you first loved us. And it's in Jesus' name that we pray these things. And everyone said, amen. If you look here together with me at Psalm 128, let me read it, only six verses long. It says, a song of ascents, verse 1. Blessed are all who fear the Lord, who walk in his ways. You will eat the fruit of your labor. Blessings and prosperity will be yours. Your wife will be like a fruitful vine within your house. Your sons will be like olive shoots around your table. Thus is the man blessed who fears the Lord. May the Lord bless you from Zion all the days of your life. May you see the prosperity of Jerusalem. And may you live to see your children's children. Peace be upon Israel. So here in chapter 128, you'll notice if you picked it up reading through it with me, that the word bless, or some form of it, bless, blessed, blessings, that word is used four times in this chapter. Verse 1, blessed are all who fear the Lord. Verse 2, blessings and prosperity will be yours. Verse 4, thus is the man blessed who fears the Lord. And again in verse 5, may the Lord bless you from Zion all the days of your life. So the quick point here from chapter 128 is to be thankful for God's blessings. To be thankful for God's blessings. Along the journey between here and heaven, never forget all the wonderful ways that God is good to us. Now, There's an old hymn about counting your blessings. In fact, that's the name of the hymn, Count Your Blessings. It was not a hymn that I remember singing in the tradition that I grew up in, but it was a hymn that my wife grew up singing, and so every once in a while, that's how I've learned it, because whenever I'm not as grateful as I should be, she'll start to sing that song to me. It's really a precious thing. But in 1897, this hymn was written, Count Your Blessings, by Johnson Oatman Jr. And let me just read the words to you, because they really are rich and powerful words. Listen to what he wrote. When upon life's billows you are tempest-tossed, when you are discouraged, thinking all is lost, count your many blessings, name them one by one, and it will surprise you what the Lord has done. Are you ever burdened with a load of care? Does the cross seem heavy you are called to bear? Count your many blessings, every doubt will fly, and you will keep singing as the days go by. When you look at others with their lands and gold, think that Christ has promised you his wealth untold. Count your many blessings, money cannot buy, like your reward in heaven and your home on high. So amid the conflict, whether great or small, do not be discouraged. God is over all. Count your many blessings. Angels will attend. Help and comfort give you to your journey's end. And then the refrain of this hymn goes, count your blessings. Name them one by one. Count your blessings. See what God has done. Count your blessings. Name them one by one. Count your many blessings. See what God has done. Now, when we speak about blessings and the blessings of God to us, the question is, what exactly do we mean by that? What is God's blessing? So that we get kind of a working definition, here's just a simple definition to it. God's undeserved favor and goodness that he freely bestows upon us. When we speak about God's blessings, that's what we mean. We mean God's undeserved favor. We don't deserve his favor or his goodness, but he freely bestows it upon us. He lavishes his favor and goodness upon us. And by the way, please note, his favor and goodness can take many different forms. It can take many different forms. And I emphasize that because, unfortunately, in the modern American church at least, there have been these two opposite extreme views that have emerged. And unfortunately, both of these opposite extreme views have kind of relegated God's blessings to solely be about material things.
1: Well, I think we're finding out that God's greatest gifts are not things you can touch. They are things that touch you. 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That's where Pastor Gary's latest book, Walking in the Spirit's Power, can be so helpful. 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That's cornerstoneconnection.cc. When we consider some of the more fascinating subjects in God's Word, predestination, the Lord's second coming, the gifts of the Spirit, many of us often land on one of two extremes. The same is true of God's blessing in our lives. Pastor Gary Hamrick explains as we continue today's message now.
0: And so I just want to touch on what these two extreme views are and then try to park it in the middle so we all have a balanced understanding of what it means that God blesses us. So on the one end of the extreme, when some talk about God's blessings, it comes through what has been termed the prosperity gospel. Again, the emphasis being it's mainly about material things and tangible things. And so the prosperity gospel basically teaches that God's all about blessing you is all about blessing your life with divine health, with success, with a great job, with a perfect spouse, with perfect kids, with everything just perfectly lining up in your life, because after all, God's favor and blessing is upon you, and as long as you are you know, walking in faith, all of this abundance will be yours. But the problem with that is then you can have some good godly people looking at their lives and really realizing that they have not so perfect health, and they have a not so perfect job. They're thankful for it, but it's not so perfect, and not so perfect bank account, and certainly not so perfect spouse, and not so perfect kids. And then you can be looking at your not so perfect life and thinking, what's wrong with me? And what have I done wrong that God has not blessed me? Remember, Job's friends laid that trip on him. Job's friends went around saying, reason why you've lost your health, your home, all your kids have been killed, your livelihood and everything, is because there must be some sin going on in your life and you're not in good standing with God, and God's punishing you. Well, with friends like that, who needs enemies? You know what I'm saying to you? It's just like, you know, I mean, Satan, come back and take those guys too. You know what I'm talking about? Just like, why would you say such discouraging, terrible things? Because they had a wrong theological view of God. What we know from the book of Job is that God was working on something in the cosmic realm between himself and what the enemy was limited in doing. And it was all in the end to bring glory to God, and all in the end to show us perseverance through the life of one righteous man, Job. Job didn't do anything wrong in his life, that he suffered all those many things. This was something going on in the heavenlies that was not understood by Job. But sometimes we associate material things or the lack thereof with God's blessings or not. So there's that one extreme, this prosperity gospel. But frankly, the other extreme is just as devastating. And that extreme is the opposite view, which is the poverty gospel. And it is the idea that God just, you know, keeps us stripped from anything, and that what God really wants is for us to stay poor, because if we can stay poor, we stay humble. And if we ever have stuff, we'll become corrupt. And so it's kind of this Puritan mindset that somehow happiness and holiness don't go together. That if you're holy, you must not be happy. You know, that's not a good thing. And if you're happy, you certainly aren't holy. And it's the idea that success and sanctification can't go together. If you're successful, you can't really be sanctified. If you're sanctified, you won't be successful. God keeps us poor and keeps us humble and keeps us suffering, because after all, the Bible does say that the love of money, not money itself, the love of money is the root of all evil, and therefore God wants to make sure we have little to nothing, because poverty equals purity. That's their mindset. So you have these two extreme views. And the problem with that second extreme view is then you have Christians who look at their lives and they're like, I'm kind of successful. My bank account is pretty full. I have a sweet family. Life has been good. And so the poverty gospel makes me feel like, I guess it's wrong to have all these things and to enjoy a good life. And these are the two extremes that are really prevalent in the Western American church, predominantly. It's all over the place, by the way. But I think predominantly we see it in the Western American church. And so we need to strike a balance here, because neither of those views is right. Neither of those views is right. That said, I want to be clear in finding this balance together with you, that the Bible does teach that God gives us the ability to produce wealth. In Deuteronomy 8:18. And God has clearly made many people wealthy in Scripture, you see. And again, we're talking for the moment just material things, because I'm just talking about the balance between these two extremes, even though God's blessings come in a multitude of ways. But you see Abraham, who was materially blessed. You see Job. You see David. You see Solomon. Many people that God made wealthy. In fact, Proverbs 10:22 even says, the blessing of the Lord bring wealth, and he adds no trouble to it. On the other hand, the Bible also warns against material greed and loving money. There are strong cautions in the Bible about the potential for material things to corrupt us. 1 Timothy 6:10 is a strong verse along those lines. It says, some people eager for money have wandered away from the faith and have pierced themselves with many griefs. Jesus even talks about not being able to serve both God and money. You can't have two masters in your life. You will either serve one or the other. You will love one or hate the other. But you can't serve both God and money as being master. One will be your master. And hopefully it's God, but both cannot be. There are also many constant admonitions throughout Scripture about greed and covetousness. So the Bible never condemns wealth, nor does it uphold poverty as the pathway to righteousness. And I want to make this clear, so I just want to state this as plainly as I can. It is not wrong to have or desire nice things. The danger is found when the desire and pursuit after those things and happiness itself because of those things become a greater ambition in life than holiness found in relationship with Christ. Okay, that's the danger. The pursuit of those things as the ends and a means to an end rather than Christ being the end of everything. So that's the concern. So what's the balanced biblical view of this? Since in large part, the American modern church has hijacked the term blessing and made it all primarily about material things. Listen, the blessing of God covers a wide range of things in our lives, not the least of which is material things, and not the most of which is material things. So let me just do a quick survey through the Bible so we understand the context of the word blessing is used in much of Scripture. I'm going to just survey quickly Old Testament, New Testament. You don't need to turn to any of these verses. You can go back on the archive and the teaching library, put me on pause if you want to hear all these verses again. The first time that we see the word bless in the Bible, is Genesis 1:22. It's when God blessed creation, and it says in verse 1, in chapter 1:22 of Genesis, that God blessed them and said, "Be fruitful and increase in number." And then after the flood, the next time that we see God uses that word blessing is in Genesis 9:1 when it says God blessed Noah and his sons. You see it again as the central element of God's covenant with Abraham. In Genesis 12, 2 and 3, he says, "I will make you into a great nation and I will bless you. I will make your name great and you will be a blessing. I will bless those who bless you and whoever curses you I will curse and all peoples on earth will be blessed through you." All through the Psalms, just giving you a few examples. Psalm 32:1, "Blessed is he whose transgressions are forgiven." Psalm 40, verse 4, "Blessed is the man who makes the Lord his trust." Psalm 84, verse 5, "Blessed are those whose strength is in the Lord." Psalm 94, 12, "Blessed is the man you discipline, O Lord." In the New Testament, the Beatitudes, the Sermon on the Mount that Jesus preaches in Matthew 5, many times refer to God's blessings. "Blessed are the poor in spirit. Blessed are those who mourn. Blessed are the meek, the merciful, the pure in heart." And Mark 10:16, Jesus took children in his arms and he blessed them. In Luke 11:28, Jesus said, "Blessed are those who hear the word of God and obey it." In James 1:12, "Blessed is the man who perseveres under trial." In Ephesians 1:3, "God has blessed us in the heavenly realms with every spiritual blessing in Christ." So on and on it goes. In other words, listen, God blesses us in big ways and in little ways. God blesses us in visible ways and in invisible ways. God blesses us in tangible ways and intangible ways. God blesses us in good times, hear me on this, and he blesses us in bad times. Because it's sometimes in those bad times that I cry out for him and I find a deeper fellowship with my Lord. And in that is blessing. God blesses us in a multitude of ways. The ultimate blessing of which, this side of heaven, is resting in a sense of complete satisfaction in who God is in my life. Knowing Christ and having that sweet satisfaction of that fellowship with him. Philippians 4:11 and 12, Paul said this, "I have learned to be content whatever the circumstance. I know what it is to be in need and I know what it is to have plenty. I have learned the secret of being content in any and every situation, whether well-fed or hungry, whether living in plenty or in want." There's this old chorus, part of another hymn that says, "Give me Jesus, give me Jesus. You can have all this world, but just give me Jesus.
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0: God blesses us not so that we can be a bucket, but so we can be a funnel. If you keep holding your bucket to God and say, just fill my bucket, Lord, fill my bucket. I just want to be full. He's not obligated to bless. The best disposition of a Christian in terms of understanding God's blessing is that we see our lives as a funnel.
1: That's next time in Pastor Gary Hamrick's continuing mini-series, Pilgrim's Progress. Now for Pastor Gary and all of us at Cornerstone Connection, I'm Philip Keller saying God bless you and thanks for listening. Cornerstone Connection is a production of Cornerstone Chapel, Leesburg, Virginia.

0: Here's Pastor James describing a choice before each of us today.
1: You're at a crossroads. All of you are. You don't have to be what you consider, you know, superstardom to be confronted with that crossroad. Each of you are in a new crossroad in your life. Some of you are about to walk into the most difficult times of your life, and you know it. And you're being put in a position where you have to think about how you're going to approach those moments. Some of you are in a cruise control moment in your life. Some of you might be in a sunburst sort of a mode, like everything is just popping off. And you've got this thing in your mind that says, I've got to be different now so that I can keep the momentum going. It doesn't matter what stage in your life you're in. The question you have to ask yourself is, am I being true to what God wants me to be?

0: Have you ever had someone tell you that pastors have no business getting involved with political issues? Maybe you even think that yourself. You will want to listen today to Light on the Hill as we hear about a prophet who put it all on the line in order to walk according to God's will and plan. He got involved in politics and was killed because of it. There is so much to learn from John the Baptist. Here's Pastor James Cadiz in Mark chapter 6.
1: Politics emanates from the pulpit, and whatever the pulpit communicates, the politics that are represented by that discussion from the pulpit will always be the politics that you see displayed in front of the whole world. And when the church chooses to compromise, especially in a nation like this, concerning what the real biblical and spiritual truths should be, then you will begin to see that flood the world. You will begin to see that affect the whole nation. And when pastors are not speaking boldly, and when they're not speaking out, and when they're not standing up for righteousness, and when they're not doing the things that they should be doing, then you will begin to see lots of compromise taking place, and lots of very, very broken ideas begin to come forth, and you will begin to see a self-destruct mode like you've never seen before. And I think that that's a very, very important thing to understand and notice. But look what it goes on to say, because this gets really interesting. It says this. It says, "For Herod himself sent forth and laid hold upon John and bound him in prison for Herodias' sake, his brother Philip's wife, for he had married her. For John had said unto Herod, it is not lawful for thee to have my brother's wife. Therefore Herodias had a quarrel against him and would have him killed, but she could not, for Herod feared John, knowing that he was a just man, holy." Notice this. "Holy. Observed him, and when he heard him, he did many things and heard him gladly." Look at the next verse. "And when a convenient day was come, that Herod on his birthday made a supper to his lords, high captains, and chief estates of Galilee, and when the daughter of the said Herodias came in and danced and pleased Herod and them that sat with him, the king said unto the damsel, ask of me whatsoever thou wilt, and I will give it of thee. And swear unto her, whatsoever thou shalt ask of me, I will give it to thee unto the half of my kingdom. And she went forth and said unto her mother, what shall I ask? And she said, the head of John the Baptist." By the way, this is really interesting. I want everybody to remember this. When you read the other account of this story in the Bible, where it tells us exactly what happened, and to get a little bit more detail, understand and know this was pre-planned. Okay? That this was something Herodias had already arranged with his daughter. Herod himself got inebriated. That's the picture that I think is an easy one to draw. That's obvious that he was inebriated, because he's having his stepdaughter basically dance provocatively in front of him. And in his inebriation, he makes a promise because he's impressed with what she's actually doing. And then within that promise, then she goes, because

0: because the other account actually tells us that this was something that was pre-planned. As they had previously discussed, she goes back and she asks for the head of John the Baptist on a platter. By the way, what a sadistic, ugly picture that's being drawn here. Like, can it get any uglier than that? Give me John the Baptist's head on a platter. Could anything be more satanically inspired? Is it not more? Is it not obvious that this is a satanic inspiration? It's very obvious what's going on here, right? I think there's also a lesson as into what inebriation will do to somebody, right? That when you allow yourself to become inebriated, when you allow yourself to become, you know, when you keep yourself from understanding or when you allow yourself to be given the inebriation, you keep yourself from understanding and knowing and growing. And I think that there's something to be said about it. Look, because when you're inebriated and you allow yourself to become intoxicated, it takes away from your critical thinking capacity. It takes away from your awareness of the things that are going on. And guess what? That inebriation keeps you from being everything that God wants you to be. By the way, one of the number one intoxicating variables that exist besides alcohol, besides the consumption of drugs, those obviously are very obvious things, is sin. If you allow yourself to be given to sin, then you will cause yourself to become inebriated in a way that you can't even possibly imagine. That's what sin does. Herod's got it all. Herod's walking in a sinful practice. Herod is very likely inebriated with alcohol. And of course, he just says, I'll give you half my kingdom, like a reckless baboon, right? And instead, what does he have to do? He takes the head off of John the Baptist, puts it on a platter, and delivers it. It's very, very sad to think about that. Look at this. Verse 26. And the king was exceeding sorry, yet for his oath's sake and for their sakes which sat with him, he would not reject her. Isn't it amazing? Isn't that amazing? Look at this, verse 27. And immediately the king sent an executioner and commanded his head to be brought, and he went and beheaded him in the prison and brought his head in a charger and gave it to the damsel, and the damsel gave it to her mother. Isn't it a terrible, terrible picture? And look at this in verse 29. And when his disciples heard of it, they came and took up his corpse and laid it in a tomb. Okay, I just want to stop for 1 second to talk about the cost involved for John. I really want to do that. I want us to examine the type of life that John lived. I want us to think about the type of man that John was. He was very different from everybody else. He did not fit the mold that everybody wanted him to fit into. He didn't talk like everybody else. He didn't look like everybody else. He didn't act like everybody else. He just was not like everybody else. But the one thing that John knew, and I think the one thing that John understood, and the one thing that John was completely aware of, was that God made him a specific way, and God made him that way for a specific purpose, and he knew what that purpose was, and he took that completely to the fullest. You see, I want to just throw this thought out at you, and I want to stop here because there's so much more to examine, and we can get there next week. But I want to throw this thought your way, and that's this. What is it that's happening in your life right now that you are not allowing yourself to complete or go through or walk in its fullest because you're listening to the pressures around you? What are you ripping yourself off from? What are you keeping yourself from experiencing? What are you cutting yourself short from doing? That's a very important question to be asking. Because here's the thing that I'm learning, and I've been learning it. I've known it my whole life. It's something that I've walked very comfortably in for a long time. Yes, I'm being confronted with it on multiple occasions, again and again and again, and I'm being asked the same thing, and God is requiring me to answer it the same way. But here's the question. What is it about you that's keeping you from becoming everything that God has called you to be? What are you denying in yourself to become through your actions in the current moment and in the current day? Are you allowing yourself to compromise in a very specific area because you just don't want to deal with it? Are you allowing yourself to go down a different road because you don't want to go down the road that you know will bring confrontation? Are you walking in fear? Are you saying, I don't want to do this because I don't know what the next step is going to bring me? What is it in your life that's keeping you from moving forward in the very thing that God has called you to move into? Look, I'll be very real with you. I get it on a lot of angles. There's a lot of different angles where I hear this. People come to me for a lot of different reasons, trying to pull me a lot of different ways, and they make all kinds of statements that if I listened to them the way that God did not want me to listen to them, then it would pull me in a way that God never wanted me to be pulled. I would be doing things today that I would, that, like literally, that would destroy all that God has for me. And I've been confronted with those forks in the road a lot. I remember before I started ever making videos, there was a point in time where I saw it. Like literally, you guys, I'm going to be real with you. Not that I'm ever not real with you. But there was a point in time where I began to see the writing on the wall. I knew what was coming. I knew what was happening. It wasn't just what happened with COVID, but it was what I knew was going to happen as a result of COVID. When COVID came into play, the churches started to be shut down, and what was beginning to happen was people were beginning to reinvent in their mind what church should look like, what interaction with people should look like, who God actually should be. They began to reinvent all kinds of things that were going on. I began to watch a change in the Calvary Chapel movement that I never thought I would ever see. And yes, I know that some of it started when Pastor Chuck passed away. I know that, right? And I understand it. I get it. But what began to happen was actually pretty scary. Because for the very, very first time, I stopped watching a group of people who were crazy, wild, outrageous, nuts, different, you know, whatever, ugly in some cases, fine, whatever you want to call it. I watched a group of people who stopped marching to the beat of a different drummer and became unified in their decision to be non-confrontational. They became unified in their decision to stand together in an alliance that literally glorified their comfort and not the God that they serve. I would go into churches and I would begin to see or hear from churches and I would begin to see a lack of power. No willingness to stand out. No willingness to be open. No willingness to say the things that they were saying. And then before long, it wasn't too much longer, I began to see people jumping on the bandwagon that the world was beginning to create for them to jump onto. The church became more used to the idea or more succumbing to the idea of all of this woke nonsense than they cared about the things that God was saying. I watched a Calvary Chapel pastor, I'm not going to even say who it was, a popular one, sit down with a group of people on video. That video might still be floating around. Who are black, saying, "We're hearing you. We know you're going through a tough time. We know things are hard. We saw what happened with George Floyd. We're here. We're here to tell you that we're listening to you right now. We're listening." You know what I'm thinking in my mind as I'm watching this? What you probably should have been doing is you probably should have shut every single person out. You probably should have gotten on your knees and you probably should have said, "Holy Spirit, I'm listening to you right now. What do you want me to do? How do you want me to act?" Instead, what we began to do is we began to see churches take compromises and make compromises that were so insanely crazy, it wasn't even funny. There's one Calvary Chapel that I can think of, and I'm just saying Calvary Chapel because I'm a Calvary Chapel, okay? You could name the denomination and you could point situations like this out. But one Calvary Chapel specifically that I can think of that just hard shut down. We're not allowing anybody to come into sanctuary anymore. We're not going to have church service. And finally, after a bunch of months go by, almost a whole year, maybe a little bit longer than a year, oh, we'll open up the church now. But the reason why we'll only let you in the church is if you want to come and get a vaccine because we're a vaccine center. Why? Because the government was paying them money. Because the Spirit of God wasn't there. They weren't moving. And in the time where the people were suffering the most, in the time where suicidal ideation was growing at an extreme rate, at a time where there was this immense peer pressure to conform to the way of the world, to the thinking and the mindset of the world, the church gave in. The church pretty much faltered. And so much of the church decided to go down the way of the world. Look, I'm going to say this. And quite frankly, I don't care if people get upset by me making this statement. I think all of what happened over the last several years may have been the best thing that ever happened to the church. Because the reality is God separated the wheat from the chaff. God literally showed us what the true church looked like versus what the fake church looked like. But here's the thing that's come as a result of it. People have been forced to make a decision as into what fork in the road they're going to face. Are you going to serve the Lord here or are you going to deny him here? At that point, there was no compromise. There was no in between. You're either going to go against the grain of the world and serve God and trust that God can do something spectacular, or you're going to go with the flow of the world. And a lot of people went with the flow of the world. Now we're in a new place. Now we're in a very interesting place in that there's a group of guys that chose not to go with the flow of the world. And God honored them on a lot of levels. Ministries grew as a result of lots of people who took a bold stand. Big changes were made. And God was faithful to show himself strong on their behalf. But a new temptation is now erecting. And that temptation is a greater temptation than any other temptation I've ever seen before in my history of being in ministry. And that's this. The technology we have in this world, the tools that are available for people to watch you, the things that are out there has the ability to make what everybody would call superstars, if you know what I mean. To make celebrities out of people taking a stand and going against, kicking against the goads. But here's the problem. As the crowd grows, and as the fans, as people would call it in some cases, come out and bring their admiration, and as the popularity begins to increase, there's a pressure that comes from the world in the context of groupthink that wants you to conform to the way everybody else thinks. They want you to fit in a specific mold. They might not be so comfortable with who you are once they get you. And I can say this with sincerity. And I don't want to burn bridges. I don't want to put people down. I don't want to say things in a harsh way. I'm just telling you what a passage like this means to me. Over the years, God blessed us. Look, make no mistake. God has blessed us over the years. We've grown in ways I never thought possible. I never thought that I would have the kind of reach that I have, where even the radio ministry that we have is dwarfed in comparison to what we're doing online. I never thought in a million years we could do the kind of things that we're doing right now and reach the kind of people that we reach. Hundreds and thousands and yes, millions of people every single month are being reached out to in ways I never thought possible. But here's what I'm facing. And here's the situation that I'm being confronted with. For a little while, it was working out nicely. Because the message that I was bringing to a lot of people was very refreshing, and it opened up their eyes to see things that they not had seen before, and they started learning and they grew as a result of it. But when the popularity grows, and when I began to be more listened to, I'm not going to say embraced, okay, or liked online, then as I begin to make contacts with lots of people who were in the same area as I, popular people, people who were liked, they began to very quickly seek to get me to comply, to be like they are, so that as we grow together, we can grow collectively and not seem to push against each other. Oh, Pastor James, we love you, we love you, we love you, you're great, only from a distance. Don't come and sit down at one of our meetings, or don't come and do this, or don't come and do that, because you don't really have your tact down just yet. Or you just really need to kind of fit into this category a little bit more. Folks, people, they don't come to me outright and say things like that to me, but I can read it a mile away, okay? Sometimes you'll open up the comments online and they'll say, you're too loud, you scream, you're not, I would listen to you if you didn't, okay, whatever. Those are like the lightweight things. Those are like the things you're like, yeah, whatever, who cares? Right? I'm who I am. Don't ask me to be something that I'm not. But the temptation that comes up is real. And that temptation is, as you grow and you get to the next stage of wherever God wants you in your life, will you conform to the world because you think you have to in order to gain the notoriety that you think you want? Or will you say, God, I'm going to be like John the Baptist. And no matter what the cost may be, I will use the platform you've given me to affect change in the lives of the people that I touch. What are you going to do? For John, it cost him his life. He literally died a terrible death because he chose to take a stand in an issue that many people could have argued he didn't have to bring up. But I guarantee you, he brought it up because God told him to. I guarantee you, he was led by the Lord in the assertion that he made. And the question that I want to ask each and every single one of you, because it's an important question. You're at a crossroads. All of you are. You don't have to be what you consider, you know, superstardom to be confronted with that crossroad. Each of you are in a new crossroad in your life. Some of you are about to walk into the most difficult times of your life, and you know it. And you're being put in a position where you have to think about how you're going to approach those moments. Some of you are in a cruise control moment in your life, where you just feel like everything is great, and so as a result, the temptation is, make sure you don't mess with anything. Leave it on cruise control. Let it be nice. Let it be comfortable. Some of you might be in a sunburst sort of a mode, like everything is just popping off. And you've got this thing in your mind that says, I've got to be different now so that I can keep the momentum going. It doesn't matter what stage in your life you're in. The question you have to ask yourself is, am I being true to what God wants me to be true to? Okay? This prophet engaged in what God called him to engage in, and it cost him dearly. The question that I would ask you today is, what are you choosing to do? Because I'm going to make this one statement that I think is important for us to be able to meditate on, and it's a good statement to close on, and that's this. The cost that you think you will incur by making the right decision will be far less than the cost you will incur by disobeying God. It doesn't matter how bad you think it's going to be when you pay the price. The price that you pay for not walking according to the will of God will be far greater and far deeper and far more worse. So the question is, which one are you going to do? What are you going to do? What path are you going to follow? What rule set are you going to go by? The encouragement that I would give to you is this. Walk according to God's will and plan. Now, some of you might be looking at me and going, James, I'm not really discerning any of this stuff. I mean, I'm just living a normal life that I just feel like has been good, and God's been touching me, and I'm walking with God, and we have a great relationship. Okay, to that I would say great. But here's the exhortation that I would give you in this moment, and that's this. Give yourself to the Word of God more than you've ever given it before. Give yourself to communicating with God more than you've ever done before. Give yourself to the place of seeking God more than you've ever done before. Why? Because a time is coming where you're going to be confronted with the very lessons that you're learning right now. And if you are ill-equipped to face it, when it comes time to actually have to face it, you won't be ready. But if you gear yourself up for the moment that you know is coming, then when you face it, I promise you, you will not only be equipped, but you will walk with a certain confidence and joy in knowing that God is with you all the way because you prepared yourself for that time when it would come. More than ever, guys, it's that time. Keep your eyes on Jesus. We're going to find this ourselves in a very, very interesting point because Jesus is going to, again, walk deeper into the world of the crowd that is pushing against him and wants more of him. And there is so much that we're going to learn from what Jesus does in this moment. Because the next natural thing that's going to come for us and our way of thinking is we're not adequate. We don't have enough. There's no way we can do the things. We're not qualified. That's the big one, right? And God's going to say, I just want you to meet me with what you have and give it all to me and let me do it. But you're not going to be able to meet God with what you have and let him do it and give him all that you have until you've bought hook, line, and sinker the mentality of John the Baptist. Are you willing to put it out on the line? Are you willing to do what God's asked you to do? I hope the answer to that is yes, because God has great things in store for you. If the answer is no, it's not going to be fun, right? Why not go all in? Amen? Father, we just thank you, Lord, for your word. And we thank you for the opportunity that your word brings to us, Lord, to learn and understand and discern, Lord, the things that you're telling us, Lord, on a day-to-day basis. Father, we do ask, Lord, for the filling and the anointing of your spirit, Lord, that you would give us wisdom and discernment and understanding, Lord, about the things, Lord, that we face on a day-to-day basis, Lord. So, Father, we love you. Go before us now. Give us your wisdom and discernment, Lord, that we would live for you in an uncompromised way, watching you do great things. We love you, God. We thank you. We look to you. And we ask these things in Jesus' name we pray. Amen.
1: 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Pastor James is back with us now. Today we learned about a prophet who was engaged in the political arena and killed because of it. What are you hoping our listeners will walk away with from today's lesson and apply to their own lives?
2: I think the message is simple, and that is if you walk according to God's call and you follow the biblical precedent for what we do, you bring your biblical worldview into it, you will speak out, especially in the political arena. And the lesson that we can learn is God honors those who walk courageously. John made a difference. He changed so many more people's lives than anybody could possibly imagine. And what our leaders need, what our great republic needs, what our world needs, is for us to speak boldly, concisely, clearly, especially in the political arena, because that's where God calls us to be. As a matter of fact, John the Baptist was called the greatest prophet that ever lived by Jesus himself. And I can't think of any prophet, with maybe the exception of Enoch, and even then it's probably because we don't know much about him, that ever did their ministry not interacting with world leaders. It was very political. So we've got to stand up for what's right. We do it especially in this arena because that's what God has called us to do.
1: Amen. 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

0: Welcome to Living by Grace, a verse-by-verse study through the Bible with Pastor Mark Galvin of Calvary Chapel, Lompoc. 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
1: For God cannot be tempted with evil, neither tempteth he any man. That's important to remember because Christ, you see, he could go into any set of circumstances, any situation, and he was never tempted to do evil. In that sense, where there was this attraction from the inside. Because remember, Christ didn't have the fallen nature that we do. Our temptation, when we see what's, if it looks good, even if it's evil, we want to do it. That looks good. If it looks good to us, it doesn't matter if it's right or wrong. It's just, well, it looks good. So there's that desire to do it. And we all have that fallen nature. And we have to say no to it if we're going to be victorious. Believers, victorious brothers and sisters in Christ, victorious Christians. But it looks, you see, for Christ to go before, as he would so often go into an environment was very difficult. He wasn't tempted when, remember Matthew has, or if he was surrounded with sinners. The Bible tells us that, he was constantly ministering to sinners, prostitutes, the lower rung of the ladder. Socially speaking. But he could go into any environment, he wouldn't be tempted. You know, for us to go in certain environments would be very tempting. That's why in Galatians it tells us that we're to help to restore the weaker brother, but to take heed to ourselves, lest we also be tempted. See, if that weaker brother or sister is, let's say, at a nightclub or at the casino or whoever, and I know they're there, I'm going to go in there and help them out, or I'm just go in there and pray with them. Well, wait a minute. When you go in there, is it a certain, or maybe they're in a movie. Maybe they're in an R-rated movie. Well, I know I'm going to go tell them this isn't a good place for them to be. Well, if it's not a good place for them to be, you shouldn't be in there. Don't wait till they come out. Or lest you be tempted. And sometimes people, in seeking to reach out, in helping a brother or sister with a temptation there, or an area that they backslidden, they succumb to that same sin. Or find themselves weakened. So we got to be careful. For Christ, that wasn't the problem. It wasn't even an issue. He wasn't attracted to sin in that way. He was tempted to sin, but once again, the nature different than ours, his nature different than ours. There was not that desire. There wasn't that the lust, the desire to do wrong. Let no man say when he's tempted of God, I am tempted of God. For God cannot be tempted with evil, neither tempteth he any man. But every man is tempted, and this is you and me. Notice this, every man is tempted. You know, we never get to a, we're all attracted to the same stuff. We're all made up of the same, we're made up of dirt, by the way. That's what we're made up of. We're made up of dirt. That's what we're created from, the dust of the earth. We're not different. You know, somebody, there's no change in material as far as, you know, when you were born or you were just, it's the same stuff. But every man is tempted when he is drawn away of his own lust and enticed. Then, when lust hath conceived, it bringeth forth sin, and sin, when it is finished, bringeth forth death. It's important to see the end of the road with sin. The end of the road is always death. With Adam and Eve, remember, it was spiritual death. And the day you eat thereof, you shall surely die. They didn't die physically when they sinned, when they partook of the forbidden fruit, but they died spiritually. There was the breaking, the severing of communion with their Heavenly Father. No longer, and there was also that fall, the fall of nature, their fall, you know, their nature, they were fallen beings. Every man is tempted

drawn. And when we think of the end of the road, the death that it brings, it can bring physical death. It can bring a death of relationship, a death of friendship. It can be the death of trust. It can be the death of so many things. A death of happiness and contentment. And when we look at David's sin with Bathsheba, you think, there was just that deception where, Bathsheba, she looks so good. I just got to have her. Not thinking beyond, what's this going to mean to my family? What are my kids going to think? What's the kingdom going to be like after I do this? What are the ramifications? It's not. You see, that's the way it is with sin. It never, with temptation, if we don't see it as sin, and that's what the devil is hoping for, that's the setup. Temptation never looks like what it really is. And he uses here two terms. One is a hunting term and the other is a fishing term. The baiting of a trap and the baiting of a hook. And we see that in verse 14. But every man is tempted when he is drawn away. That's a hunting term, which speaks of baiting a trap. And if you hunt, you know what it's like to bait a trap. You make the trap look like it's not a trap. If it looks like a trap, it doesn't work. You remember the old Bugs Bunny cartoons? Elmer Fudd, he had the box or the stick, prop it up, put the string on it, and it just doesn't work. It looks like a trap, smells like a trap. It's not very inventive. And the devil knows that that's not the way to catch men. He knows exactly. He's got the bait. And the whole idea is to disguise, just as is with hunting, is to disguise the trap so that the animal will be attracted. They smell it. It looks good. And then they finally move over. And then they, hopefully, if you're a hunter, but that's the whole idea. And the same thing is true with fishing. And it's the baiting of a hook here, fishing term. Now, I've always loved to fish since I was a little kid. And about a mile and a half from my house where I grew up on Huntington Beach, there was Slater Lake. And I used to go there almost every weekend in the summer, three or four times a week, ride my bike, mom would drop me off, and get a little bucket of a carton of night crawlers or red worms. And I'd fish for, we'd fish for catfish, or they were actually bullheads. And I remember the hook by itself would never work, or just a little bit of worm. Yeah, it's not very effective. So what I would do? I would take three or four, or even a half a dozen worms, and put on that hook. And I made sure that when on the barb, that the last part of the worm, I would thread the worm through there, so you couldn't see that, you couldn't even feel it. It was like all you could see was that worm, the end of the worm. So I'm just going like that, Move around and cast that thing out, and it was deadly, man. It's what they eat. It's what they like. And bullheads and catfish are not real smart. And they didn't want anything to do with that hook. If they see just the hook, it doesn't work. But with a bait, you see, that's the whole idea. You got to bait it. And with different kinds of fish, just like with animals, different kinds of bait. Now, if you're fishing for bass, and that's what I primarily fish for, all kinds of different bait. And for, surface lures, there's crankbaits, spinnerbaits, plastic worms, crawdads if you're going to use live bait or shiner. And the same thing is true with trout. We all have an attraction to certain bait. The devil knows that. He knows what you bite on. He knows that he's ready. He knows what to cast out in front of you. He knows how to, work that thing just so. And if you've ever watched bass tournaments, BASS tournament, the guys that are good, that are winning, they know the technique. They've gotten it down to a science. Well, they know how to use that bait in a different way than the other guys do.
Do you know how to present it a different way? To get the bass, because they've seen, bass have seen so many different kinds of lures and all kinds of different presentations. They come up with a different presentation or just a little variation or whatever. And it, that's the difference between success and failure. And the devil knows, he knows what looks in, there are certain things that look good to all of the things of the flesh. They look good to us. Certain things better than others, depending on who you are and where, you know, what you're like. You know, for some people, it's money, you know, and they're just so given over to money. And so the devil knows that. And he's like, you know, he knows what bait to use. He knows what attracts that person, what kinds of stimulation they need. For others, it's lust, sex, pornography, the lust of the eyes, the lust of the flesh, the pride of life. And he knows what looks good and what you're attracted to. The pride of life, where I've got to achieve, you know, the A-type personality. Everything's got to be perfect. I got to have this. Where you're just driven with achievement and the pride of life. Nothing's really changed. And we saw with the temptation of Christ that the devil tempted him in all three of these areas. And all three times the Lord responded, "It is written." So that gives us an important clue, not only a clue, but an important truth there that for Christ, he used the word of God as his defense. And we too, that's how we're going to be successful in fighting temptation, is you go to the word of God right away. As you sense temptation, find a scripture in your mind. Go to that. Go to the Lord. Just call on the name of the Lord Jesus Christ. That's scriptural. Get in the word of God. Call on the Lord. And claim verses, memorize verses to pull out and hold on to so that you can do just as Christ did. Just as he said three times, "It is written, it is written, it is written." Finally, the devil, he went away. It's because Christ resisted, just as it tells us, as Peter lets us in on, if you resist the devil, he will flee from you. But if you're just kind of going, "Well, you know, that really sounds good. That really looks good. That must be good." Oh man, it is. That's the wrong direction to go in. To contemplate, to fantasize, to think about, there's death there. And you've already taken the bait. It's interesting, isn't it? With a hook, it's on the inside. Once you've taken the bait, that's when the hook becomes dangerous for the fish. Is once he's taken it in. He's free until then, but once he's taken the bait, it's on the inside. And you know, the devil doesn't always set the hook right away. Just like with fishing. If you fish, first time I went out in the ocean with my brother fishing for bonita. And he said, "Here's the deal with bonita. We're going to free line, just a hook, no weight. Live anchovy." And he had bought this boat. We went out there and goes, "Watch what, when you feel something pull on that thing, just hold the line. Don't click the bail back. When you feel that thing hit it, he's going to hit it hard and fast. Let him run. Just let go. Don't pull up. Just let him go." "Okay, I got my first hit. Boom, it's going." He goes, "Okay, let him go. Okay, now click and hit him really hard. Click, you know." But he had to, you see, the thing is, you want to swallow the bait completely. And sometimes the devil lets you swallow the bait. You go, "Wait, I don't feel anything. I'm still free. Nobody knows. I got away with it." Listen, the devil just hasn't set into you yet. There'll come a time when he's going to set the hook and it's going to hurt. It's going to hurt and you're going to be attached to his line and he's going to be reeling you in every direction. You're going to be pulling it, and there's going to be a fight there. There's going to be a struggle. That's what the devil wants. So we have to be aware of his traps. We have to be aware of his, you know, if it doesn't look good, then it's not a temptation. Just like earlier, if it's, you know, if it's not difficult, it's not a trial. You know, it's got to look good. And remember, that was with Lot, with Sodom and Gomorrah. He knew Sodom and Gomorrah was a horrible place. You know, it was San Francisco of the Old Testament, a lot worse than San Francisco. But it looked so cool. It was the well-watered plain of Jordan. Beautiful. Man, they got palm trees. They got date trees. It's green. Great golf courses. Awesome. You know, that kind of a deal.
And so they see that's what the devil had laid out before him. He could take, and even Abraham told him, you can have whatever you want. You can take any area, any region,

0: You go in any direction you want to go in, I'll go in another direction. But Lot looked around and he used his eyes, you see. What looks really good to me? Instead of praying about it, I'm going to take that. That's what looks good to me. And once again, just as it is with, you know, to be victorious as a believer, to have, you know, we're not perfect. We're still sinners, but there's to be that victorious Christian living that we're experiencing as his people. We're still going to sin, but there's to be that life of victory in all of us as his kids. It's just not for two or three people in church or just for one church or a couple, you know, people that have some kind of secret or whatever, a certain personality. The victorious Christian is the individual who has learned that it's a matter of the will, not feeling. Because like with Lot, the reason he got in trouble is because he went with what he thought was right. This is what I feel is good. We have to get past feeling. Say, this is what the Word of God says, and so I'm going to do this even though I feel like this is better. And I can remember in high school and, you know, growing up, just as you guys. Remember what it was like where you thought, man, I found the right person. I've fallen in love. It's like, wow, you know, oh man, this is just, and you're just head over heels. Or I should say hook, line, and sinker, right? And you see, that happens half a dozen times or so, and you realize, you know, I don't know what I'm doing. I've made the mistake too many times. Lord, I don't know what I'm doing when it comes to it. But you think, you know, I can remember being 15, 16, how I'm just so in love and this is the right girl and I'm just, you know, and it just wasn't. And it was because, you see, our feelings can deceive us, as we talked about on Sunday. And the victorious believer is one who is, you know, we should have feelings. You know, we're not robots. We're not zombies. We should have feelings, but our feelings should never lead and direct us. And when we mature, we get to that place, hopefully, where this is what's right, and we use our will. I'm going to do what's right, and I'm going to will to do what's right because God has given me the power to do what's right. I'm going to will to do what's right because this is what he said I need to do. And remember with the man with the withered hand, his hand is withered. It's paralyzed. He can't use it. And the Lord says, stretch forth thy hand. You want to be healed? Stretch forth your hand. Physically, impossible. Spiritually, though, in the commandment, there is the enabling. When God says do it, there will be in the process, when you obey in the process, just like the guy with the withered hand, in the process of obeying, the power is there. The power is imparted. And there is power in obedience. Wait, I can't do it. I've already tried this. I've failed so many times. I can't. Look, obey. Continue to obey. Will to obey. Don't let your feel, well, I can't, or I'm just weak. That's your feelings. Get over the feelings. Install the will. Go with the will in the Word of God. God, he's told me to do this, and I'm going to will to do it. And I'm going to hang in there, and you'll have victory. And you see, really, think of how many, you know, you've probably heard the same things that I've had over the years. You know, I just don't feel like praying. You know, for a young believer, I don't feel like a reading. I don't feel like going to church. Look, if we're going to experience life to the full in this life and to be mature, we just got to get, you know, I don't feel like doing those things half the time, but I force myself to do those things because I know what it's like not to do those things. I know that idiot I am when I don't do those. I know the idiot I am when I do those things, and a worse idiot I am when I don't, well, you get the picture. If I don't do it, I'm worse, obviously. Children operate on the basis of feelings, don't they? As grown-ups, we've gotten over that to a certain extent. You realize, you know, my kid, all he eats is Fruit Loops and Trix. That's not good. Kool-Aid, popsicles for breakfast. Thinking, you, as a good parent, you go, look, you can't have that. You can't do that. We're not going to let you. You have to eat good stuff along with, you know, the junk. But you gotta have greens, you gotta have, you know, vegetables, you gotta eat protein and dairy, you gotta do that, you know, otherwise they're gonna be a wreck. Sin looks good with the bait, but we need to look at it from a standpoint of God's word. And see, it's just sin. It's just the bait, forget the bait. I know what's coming. And I'm going to close with one other passage here. Would you turn with me to 2 Corinthians 11:3. You know, praise God. Hopefully we all had good parents. I had great parents. You know, my mom did let me eat way too much junk. But, you know, as a parent, you realize, if you were part of the baby boomers, we were guinea pigs, right? You know, the wonder years, white bread and all that stuff. It's just, we were ripped off. And it wasn't until later, parents started getting things squared away. It was like, hey, this stuff isn't really good for my kids. But we were kind of like lab rats as the part of the baby boomers, you know? So if you got kids, we gotta think for them when they're little. We gotta help them out. We gotta choose for them. And God does the same thing with us in His Word if we allow Him to. And God gives His best to those who leave the choices to Him. So allow God to make choices for you. Here in verse 3 of chapter 11, 2 Corinthians, it says, this is concerning Eve and her, the fall in the garden. But I fear lest by any means, as the serpent, that's the devil, beguiled Eve through his subtlety, so your minds should be corrupted from the simplicity that is in Christ. You've got, you know, the world, there's a lot of tempting things out in the world, and then there's a lot of temptations that look good to our flesh, and then you also have the devil thrown into the mix, orchestrating all those things to sideline us, to detour us, and to throw us off course. And with Eve, you see, as she was in the Garden of Eden, all the trees were fair game. She could eat of any, and there was all kinds of trees, beautiful, glorious. But the one tree, for whatever reason, you know, she's attracted to the one tree that is forbidden. And she's by herself. Adam's not with her, which was a problem to begin with. I don't know what Adam was doing, but maybe he was fishing. I don't know. But, you know, Eve was by herself. And then you see the enemy, he sees that right away. He's the serpent. You know, he's the snake. He sees that, and he sees the vulnerability here. He sees, I see there's vulnerability. And he goes after her. He knows the bait to use. He knows that she's a spiritual being, and she wants to be more spiritual. Realizing that to her, spiritual stuff looks better to her than it does to Adam. Sound familiar, women? That's how it is so often. You know, to girls, a lot of times spiritual things look better than to us as guys. That's not always true, but so oftentimes women are more spiritual. My wife is far more spiritual than I am. But God has the amateur in charge, right? That's the way God does things sometimes. But you know what? There is still, spiritually speaking, there is a vulnerability. It's not wrong to be more spiritual, but you see, to try and become more spiritual the wrong way is wrong. And you see, this is all new to Eve. And as the devil's there, he's tempting her. Hey, he's already figured out she wants to be more spiritual. I know what line to bring. I know what lure to use here. Hey, Eve, look it. You can be more spiritual. In fact, you can be like God. You can be a God yourself if you partake of this fruit. But it's forbidden. It's not. I can't do that. It's just for. Hey, but look it. You know, God knows that in the day you eat thereof, you know, you're not going to die. You're going to be more like Him. He doesn't want any competition. See, that makes sense, doesn't it? From a purely logical standpoint, people don't want competition. And if they have something good going for them, and she's probably thinking, you know, well, God, obviously God's got a lot good. He's got a lot of good things going for him, and he doesn't want me to be competition. And I can see why God would hold that away from me, keep that back from me and Adam. He's reeling her in, and he beguiles her through his subtlety. And the devil is very subtle. So, you know, we have to be astute. You know, because we can be thinking about something and, you could be for 10, 15, 20 minutes thinking about something and you realize, hey, wait a minute, this is the devil is trying to take me down this path. And he's so good at it. And he knows how to cover his tracks and to hide his voice. And to, as it tells us, as Paul in speaking to the Corinthians, he tells them the devil is able to approach us as an angel of light. His minister is able to disguise themselves as an angel of light. The devil, he's a fallen angel. He knows all about that stuff. So he doesn't come with the pitchfork, the horns, red suit, you know, a deep throaty, ugly voice. It's all sounds beautiful, man. Looks beautiful. Feels wonderful. Did you even contemplate? Well, if it feels that good now, just to think about it, think of what it would be like to actually have it. Oh man. Bible says death. That's what's at the end of the, that's what's at the end of the line is death. Eve, through his subtlety, the devil, through the subtlety of the serpent, he was able to deceive her. So your minds, he's saying, now look at, this is what happened to Eve, and now he's pointing at us. So your mind should be corrupted from the simplicity that is in Christ. It's so simple. As we just walk through this life as God's people, seeking to love the Lord and obey him, and when, you know, as the enemy tempts us to go off course, if we're close to the Lord, if we're in fellowship with him, we hear the snake's hiss, so to speak. We realize, hey, that's not the Lord's voice calling me over there. Or I know that I've seen this in scripture. I've seen what happened with Moses when he went for this. I saw what happened with Eve and Adam in the Old Testament. And you go, I'm not going to go in that direction. The simplicity isn't just loving the Lord. And when you see and sense something is taking you away from that love, you realize this isn't good. This isn't a good direction. This is wrong. So he makes it so simple to the point where anyone, a child of 5 years of age, can say, this is the wrong direction. I don't sense, this isn't the way it is in God's word. And I'm not going there. Well, next week we'll continue in James. There's just so much practical information and insight into the Christian life from the half-brother of Christ, James. And more importantly, and as you know, from the Holy Spirit. The Holy Spirit is the writer or the inspiration, the one who inspired the book. James is simply the human instrument, but God used him. And a lot of interesting aspects to James because of who he was. Well, let's close with prayer tonight, and if you need prayer after we close in prayer, come on up. We'll pray for you. Have a wonderful week. Let's pray. Father, we thank you that you're so good to us. You're so gracious and kind, long-suffering. And as your people, Lord, tonight, we desire to be more like you. And even though we don't enjoy, and for the most part, we despise trials and tribulations and difficulty, but Lord, we love the results. We love that which you bring into our life as a result. And so, Father, may we see the end. May we see the results and be joyful in the midst of trials, as no doubt so many individuals tonight are experiencing right now in their lives. And also with temptation and sin, Lord, may we see the end of the road, the death that it brings, the great difficulty and turmoil that is experienced by those that when we commit sin or we go in that direction. It's never as it seems. It's never what it's promised to be. It's just the bait's always bad. The bait always ends up stinking. And may we be wise not just to bite into all the stink bait the enemy uses for us. And on us, Lord. And may we be wise as serpents and gentle as doves, Father. In Jesus' name. Amen.
1: 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You can also reach us by telephone at 805-735-1511. 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

0: let's continue our study in the book of Hebrews with Pastor George.
1: Go ahead and open up to Hebrews chapter 7. We're going to be starting in verse 4. We're going to attempt to finish chapter 7. Just to let you know, chapter 7, 8, 9, and 10 and a half is very theological. So what we're going to be doing, at least with chapter 7, is we'll take a verse or two or three and just kind of unwrap it, you know, and sort of define or describe what's being said. It's meaty, it's theological, and it's very important, I think, for us to go through every single verse, every single chapter, every single book. Amen? Amen. I guess the way you could say is chapter 7 is about how we already know that Jesus is the greatest, right? We know that. By the time we get to chapter 7, we already know that Jesus is the greatest. But what we find out in chapter 7 is how Jesus has the right and the authority and the power to change things. To where Jesus is able to say, you no longer have to follow the law, you just have to follow me. Well, what right do you have, Jesus? What power, what authority do you have, Jesus, to be able to make such a declaration, right? Let me just get my stuff situated here. I'm so excited. I'm missing a couple of steps or two. Don't you just love technology? Why don't you guys say hi to each other real quick while I figure out what's going on here? There we go. All right, go ahead and stop. We're going to get started now. Before we get into it, just a little recap. Genesis chapter 14, we find out that after Abraham defeated the confederation of kings who took his nephew Lot captive, he met a mysterious priest named Melchizedek, who was also the king of Salem. And of course, the reason why we're talking about this is because Melchizedek is spoken of in verses 1 through 3. And we talked about how this Melchizedek is a Christophany, or a physical manifestation of Jesus Christ in the Old Testament. And so the writer of the book of Hebrews points to this story, to this Melchizedek, to once again point out how Jesus is greater than the priests and the high priests. And we talked about how these Jewish Christians were having a significant intellectual problem with the idea of no longer having to go to the high priest in order to be forgiven. That now, by faith, they could trust in Jesus and pray to God directly to be forgiven of their sins. That was very foreign for them. That was a hard thing for them to grasp. So not going to the temple on the Day of Atonement, which was the most important day for Jewish people, not doing the Judaic practices, such as the sacrifices for sin and the cleansing ceremonies, no longer attending or keeping the several festivities, no longer keeping the Sabbath, that was huge. No longer going to a priest to have sins forgiven, no longer eating only what the law allows, no longer submitting to the rules and the regulations, was foreign for them. It was hard for them to give these things up. See, all of these things that I just mentioned were things that they all grew up doing. These things were ingrained in them as being essential in order to be a true Jew and to be a child of God. If you didn't do these things, you were not a true Jew. If you didn't do these things, that you were not a true child of God. And so they did these things because they wanted to show that they were children of God, that they were true Jews. But now in Christ, they're being told that they no longer have to do that. And it was tough for some of these Christian Hebrews to accept that. Not only that, but because they were no longer keeping these ceremonies and these rituals, they were being ostracized. They were being expelled from their community. They were being expelled from their own families. They were being disowned, and some of them were even being persecuted. So all of this was taking a toll on their faith. It was taking a toll on their psyche, perhaps even on their bodies with all of the persecution that they were enduring. You got to remember that as we read the book of Hebrews, remember the context. That the Jews, as a nation, were very fervent and very zealous for their traditions and for their culture. They're very, very patriotic. And the religion of Judaism, that's what defined their tradition. That's what defined their culture. Of course, this made them only more zealous for their religion and for their state. So if you didn't follow the law, well, then you weren't a Jew. And if you were a Jew that didn't follow the law, then you were considered worse than a Gentile and worse than a dog, which was considered to be the most unclean possible. I mean, you might as well be good as dead if you were a Jew that didn't practice the law. You were essentially a traitor to the people, to your own people, to your nation.

nation and to your God. And that's the way they were treated. These Christian Hebrews were going through this. So when I read the book of Hebrews, I'm like, come on, man. Obviously, Jesus is the greatest, but put yourself in their shoes. Imagine having to go through that. Some of you have gone through that. Perhaps some of you are still going through that. But when you put yourself in that situation, it's kind of like, okay, I get it. I understand why these Christian Hebrews were having a hard time adopting this new covenant, this new method of relationship with God. And of course, being ostracized from your own community and your own family only made it even worse for them, made it harder for them. In terms of how zealous they were, Alfred Edersheim, a very well-known Jewish historian, wrote about how during a certain feast, during a particular ceremony, a priest forgot to perform a certain step. And the Jews were enraged by that. In fact, so upset did they become that a huge riot broke over this priest's misstep. And it led to hundreds of Jews getting killed that day. That's how fervent and zealous they could get for their traditions and their cultures. They just got so mad and so offended that this priest would miss this step that it ignited this intense riot where hundreds of Jews ended up losing their lives that day. So this is what the context of the book of Hebrews is in. This is where we find these Christian Hebrews having to deal with. So they were up against quite a bit. And so the writer of the book of Hebrews was just trying to persuade them to stay with Jesus. He was trying to tell them, listen, suffering for Jesus is worth it. It was worth it because Jesus is the fulfillment of the law, who alone is capable of providing salvation and sanctification. It's worth suffering for Jesus. And so for you this evening, if that's you, if you're suffering for your faith, it's worth it. It's worth suffering for Jesus. If you're suffering shame, persecution, they're disowning you, they're mistreating you because of your faith in Jesus, it's worth it to suffer for your faith in Christ Jesus. Never give up, never give in. So he will go on to say in Hebrews chapter 7, verse 25, that Jesus is able to save to the uttermost those who come to God through him, since he always lives to make intercession for them. That's going to be the pinnacle, the point of Hebrews chapter 7. Basically, you're safe and sound with Jesus. Make him your greatest. Keep him your greatest. So now we begin verse 4. Now consider how great this man was, to whom even the patriarch Abraham gave a tenth of the spoils. And of course, this man is Melchizedek. He's pointing out how great Melchizedek was, that Abraham, the father of the Jewish people, gave a tenth, or literally the choicest and most valuable of the spoils, to Melchizedek. All right, verse 5. And indeed, those who are of the sons of Levi who receive the priesthood have a commandment to receive tithes from the people according to the law, that is, from their brethren, though they have come from the loins of Abraham. But he whose genealogy is not derived from them received tithes from Abraham and blessed him who had the promises. Now, beyond all contradiction, the lesser is blessed by the better. So now, according to the law, in Numbers 18, verses 21 through 26, the priesthood of Levi, the ones who attend to the services and the rituals of the tabernacle, are to receive tithes from the rest of Israel. Yet Melchizedek, who was not of the tribe of Levi, received a tenth from everything from Abraham. Not only did Melchizedek receive a tithe from Abraham, but then Melchizedek went on to bless Abraham. Now, in the Old Testament, the greater or more important person blesses the less important person. Therefore, Melchizedek is shown in Genesis chapter 14 as being greater or more important than Abraham. And that's the point that he's making here. Consider just how great this man Melchizedek is. He is greater than Abraham. And that's like, whoa. We're talking about the father, the inventor of the Jews, quote unquote. Probably the most important Jew of all time, because he's the father of the Jews. He's the original Jew, I guess. The OG of the Jews, you could say. And yet, here we have this writer saying Melchizedek is greater than the OG, the greatest Jew of all time, right? Verse 8. Here, mortal men receive tithes, but there he receives them, of whom it is witnessed that he lives. Even Levi, who receives tithes, paid
tithes through Abraham, so to speak, for he was still in the loins of his father when Melchizedek met him. Now the priests who received a tenth from the rest of Israel eventually died. But Melchizedek, who received a tenth from Abraham, still lives. Because if you remember, in Hebrews chapter 7, verse 3, it says that Melchizedek, having neither beginning of days nor end of life, refers to him being eternal. So yes, the priesthood of Levi, they received a tenth from all the people of Israel, but they eventually died and therefore stopped receiving these tithes. But this Melchizedek, who received a tithe from Abraham, still lives. He hasn't died. He is eternal. So this shows that Melchizedek, once again, is greater than not just Abraham, but now all of the priests who have ever lived, because every single one of those priests have also died. Yet Melchizedek lives on. Furthermore, because Abraham gave Melchizedek a tenth of everything, allegorically, we can say that Levi was giving a tenth of everything to Melchizedek as well. For even though Levi had not yet been born, he was genetically in the body or loins, a little graphic, of Abraham when Abraham gave his tithe to Melchizedek. You guys following? Okay, good. Sounds like you guys are right there in every single step, right? So therefore, we see that the priesthood of Levi also gave a tithe to Melchizedek through Abraham giving his tithe to Melchizedek. Thus, Melchizedek is in a position of authority of not just over Abraham, but Levi as well. Remember back in chapter 6, he was like, hey, listen, I'm about ready to explain it to you, but you have become dull of hearing. Some of the things that I want to share with you are hard for you to understand. And so he was kind of giving him a warning. Hey, listen, we're about to go deep. So pay attention. Here we go, right? And so that's sort of why Hebrews 7, 8, 9, and 10 and a half are theologically deep, because this is what he was referring to. Like, I want to explain to you things that are hard to understand, but I know that if you're interested in this, if you really want to know, the Holy Spirit will give you illumination. The Holy Spirit will give you understanding. That's what we're doing right now. We're going through this. Verse 11, therefore, if perfection or through the Levitical priesthood, for under it the people received the law, what further need was there that another priest should rise according to the order of Melchizedek and not be called according to the order of Aaron? So what is this about? Well, the writer is saying, if the work of the Levitical priests had been perfect or complete, then there wouldn't be a need for another priest or priesthood to be mentioned. And yet here we are speaking about another priest from a different priesthood. So the simple fact that God talks about another priest from the order of Melchizedek shows that there is something lacking in the Aaronic or Aaronic priesthood. For God would never establish an unnecessary priesthood. If the priesthood of Levi was enough, the priesthood of Aaron was enough, and if that was going to complete the work of God, then we wouldn't be talking about Melchizedek. We wouldn't be talking about another priest and another priesthood, because Aaron would be the priest and his descendants would be the priesthood that would complete the work of God. But obviously, the work of God cannot be completed through man. It had to be done through Christ. It had to be done through God. And so that's the reason why it's necessary that we talk about this priest from this priesthood. All right, verse 12. For the priesthood being changed of necessity, there is also a change of the law. Okay, here we go. Here's where that change of the law comes in. Here's where Jesus has the authority to change things begins to play. Okay? Because we read about there being a different priest and priesthood in Genesis chapter 14. It is only logical to conclude that the Aaronic priesthood can never finish the work of God. And because God brings this priest and priesthood in Genesis 14, the reason why he even begins to speak about it, shows that this priest and priesthood is greater than Aaron and his descendants, who would be the priesthood, because God would never introduce an inferior priesthood. So not only would God not bring something that's unnecessary, he would never introduce something that would also be inferior.
So obviously, this priest and priesthood is necessary and superior. That's what he's saying here. By the way,

This reminds me of when Jesus changed the water into wine in John chapter 2. And if you remember, the master of the feast said in verse 10, "Every man at the beginning sets out the good wine, and when the guests have well drunk, then the inferior. But you have kept the good wine until now." And I believe that that was the main point of that miracle. This was God basically, this is Jesus basically saying, now comes that which is better. I am better. I am the best. Jesus is better than the old system, the Levitical law. Though the law was good, for it came from God, it is truly inferior to Jesus, who also came from God. So in a way, we could say this, God, you have saved the best for last in sending your only begotten Son, Jesus. When you look at that miracle in John chapter 2, so many people make a big deal about, oh, see, the Lord's all about, it's okay to drink wine. What? That's not the point. It's the message behind the point. That which is better has now come. Jesus is superior to the Levitical law. The new is greater than the old. And that's the whole point of what we're talking about here in Hebrews chapter 7, verse 13. Here we go. For he of whom these things are spoken belongs to another tribe, from which no man has officiated at the altar. For it is evident that our Lord arose from Judah, of which tribe Moses spoke nothing concerning priesthood. And it is yet far more evident if, in the likeness of Melchizedek, there arises another priest. Okay, so now Jesus, we know, was from the tribe of Judah. But like he said, no one from the tribe of Judah ever served as a priest at the altar. Under the law of Moses, God strictly commanded that only those from the family of Aaron, or of the tribe of Levi, could serve at the altar. Therefore, Jesus couldn't be a priest because he wasn't from the tribe of Levi. Or else he would just be like any other priest. He would be a priest from the tribe of Levi, and he would be just like any other priest. But we know that he is much more important than that, much more greater than that. Therefore, in order for Jesus to be a priest, the regulations had to be different. It had to be under another principle. In other words, he had to be from a different or higher order of priesthood than that of the Aaronic priesthood. And so here is where the order of Melchizedek comes into play. Verse 16. Melchizedek, who has come not according to the law of a fleshly commandment, but according to the power of an endless life, for he testifies, you are a priest forever, according to the order of Melchizedek. So even though Jesus was humanly from the tribe of Judah, we got to remember that Jesus was also divine. Here's where his divinity comes into play. See, Jesus was divine and he was eternal, just like Melchizedek was divine and eternal. Just like Melchizedek, Jesus had no beginning of days nor end of life. So in order to be a part of that priesthood, one had to be eternal and divine. Well, it's clear that the priesthood of Melchizedek is greater than the Aaronic priesthood because it is divine and eternal, which means that the priest from this priesthood must also be greater than the priests of Aaron, because that priest had to be divine and eternal. Follow me? All right, great. Well, the Son of God, being divine and eternal, is the only one who could be the priest according to the eternal order of Melchizedek. See, look at, if this priest is divine, and this priesthood is divine, and if this priest is to be eternal, and this priesthood is to be eternal, then that means that forever, there's only going to be one priest according to the order of Melchizedek, and that's Jesus. That's why Melchizedek is a Christophany of Jesus. It's a shadow of Jesus, a shadow of things to come. And now Jesus, the person, Jesus Christ, is here. He is Melchizedek, and he is that eternal priest of this eternal priesthood. No priest of Aaron, no priest of the tribe of Levi could ever fulfill the divine and eternal. In fact, he quotes Psalm 110 verse 4, where he says, "You are a priest forever according to the order of

0: of Melchizedek. Again, no human could fulfill Psalm 110, verse 4. No priest from Levi, no priest of Aaron could ever fulfill Psalm 110, verse 4, because none of them had the power of an endless life. All of them served and then they died, whereas Jesus lives on forever. And even though Jesus could not fulfill the requirements of the Aaronic priesthood, he was able to fulfill the higher requirements of the greater priesthood than that of Aaron's priesthood. So now, the order of Melchizedek takes precedent over the order of Aaron. That's what we're finding out here. This is what we know. The order of Melchizedek is greater than the order of Aaron. And the priest of Melchizedek trumps the priests of Aaron. For just like Abraham humbled himself before Melchizedek, so do the priests of Aaron have to humble themselves to the higher priest of the higher order of Melchizedek. If you remember on the cross, Jesus said, "It is finished." Jesus fulfilled every single requirement of the law. Jesus is sinless and perfect. We'll get into that in a little bit. And because he was able to die on the cross, sinless and perfect, he now has the right and the power and the authority to establish a new order or a new covenant. Now Jesus is able to say, because I am the fulfillment of the law, because I was sinless, because I am perfect, and because I gave myself as a sacrifice, and 3 days later I was resurrected because death cannot hold me down because of my innocence, I now have the authority, the right, and the power to change things around. You no longer have to live by the law. You now have to live by me. I have taken over the law. I have trumped the law, I guess you could say. And so Jesus says that. Jesus' death on the cross says that. And then God confirmed his right. He confirmed his power. He confirmed his authority when he declared, when you go back to Psalm 110, verse 4, he says, "You are a priest forever according to the order of Melchizedek." God the Father is the one that confirms this right, this power, and this authority that Jesus has. So Jesus isn't just saying stuff without any confirmation. His Father is saying, yes, what my Son is saying is true. If he says that he can change things, I confirm that he has the right to change things. And if you remember, like in the Gospels, you know, Jesus was saying, you know that the law says this, but I say this. He was changing things. He was really explaining things and fulfilling things. But this is where Jesus gets the right and the power and the authority to change things, because he comes from a higher order than that of, well, even Moses and Levi. Levi was the one that would execute the law, whereas Moses was given the law. And yet Jesus is greater than Moses, greater than Levi. He comes from a priesthood that's higher than Aaron's priesthood. So now verse 18, he goes on to say, "For on the one hand, there is annulling of the former commandment because of its weakness and unprofitableness. For the law made nothing perfect. On the other hand, there is the bringing of a better hope through which we draw near to God." So because now Jesus has the right and the power and the authority to change things, the former requirements are rejected. The law is now no longer having to be followed because it's weak and useless in comparison to Jesus. Now let's understand here that the reason why it's weak and useless is because it couldn't accomplish everything that God required. In its weakness, the law made nothing perfect. Though the law did a great job in setting God's perfect standard, it does not give the power to keep that standard. Only the Holy Spirit has the power to give us the ability to follow God's commandment. The only way that the Holy Spirit can come within us is through Jesus Christ, not through the law.
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0: power of God in your life if you're all puffed up with yourself. If you're so full of yourself, there's no room for God. The paradox of strength through weakness. God chooses to use us only when we become dependent upon Him. It is when we are out of answers. It is when we are out of confidence. It is when we are out of strength. It is when we have nowhere else to turn but to God. It is when we are no longer full of ourselves that Almighty God begins to break through into us and His power shines through. There is no one who is too weak for God to use. But there are probably several who are too strong for God to use. You've seen them. You've known them. Perhaps you've sat under them. They're so full of their own accomplishments. There's no room for God to get glory. But if you're here today and you feel God wants you to preach or teach or go to seminary or maybe go to the mission field, but every time you turn around you start thinking about, oh, but I can't do that. Oh, yes, you can. Not in your own strength, but in His. He's just looking for people like you who will come and say, Lord, I'm weak. I'm like Gideon, the least of my family. I'm like Jeremiah, I can't speak. I'm like Moses, I can't speak. You just wait. If you come with a heart of yieldedness and surrender, God will take the emptiness that you feel and fill it up with Himself. So I encourage you today, embrace this paradox. Say it with me. When I am weak, then I am strong. When I am weak, then I am strong. And you don't have to worry about engineering this. Just let God direct it in your life. But recognize it when it comes and accept it for what it is. And thank God for the opportunity He's going to provide in this time in your life.
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4: 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Turn with me in your Bibles to Psalm 119 as we're continuing our study through this chapter. We're making our way on through Psalm 119. We're going to be looking at verses 129 to 136. Psalm 119, 129 to 136. And Father, thank you. Thank you so much for loving us. Lord, thank you for loving us the way that you do. And that, Lord, you give us this word because you love us. And so, Lord, give us ears to hear what the Spirit of God is going to say to us today in Jesus' name. Amen. All right, Psalm 119, looking at verses 129 to 136. The title of this message is Direct My Steps. Direct My Steps. Now, this is the cry of my heart because I'm human and I don't always know what is ahead of me and I don't always know what's best for me. And is why it is so good to have a personal relationship with God, who is all-knowing, because we can ask him to direct our way and he would do just that. And this is what the psalmist is going to pray to God. You remember this chapter is dealing with the prayer that the psalmist is praying to God. Look what he says in verse 129. It says, your testimonies are wonderful. Therefore, my soul keeps them. Now, I love it how the psalmist constantly declared his wonder and amazement in the word of God. It was a constant fascination to him. Therefore, or because of this, he said that his soul will keep them. I want to draw your attention to that word wonderful. The Hebrew word is pele, and it means astonishing, fabulous, as to how God deals with mankind. In other words, the psalmist is saying that God's testimonies are superhuman. They are supernatural as to how they instruct, comfort, and direct our lives. He said, I can't help but to keep them. It is when we refuse to keep the word of God is when we find our lives without direction. When we are confused as to what to do in life. Because we're living in a day that the Bible talks about, it said there's going to be a famine in the last days, not of food or drink, but a famine for the word of God. When we're living in those days, and because there's very few people who are really reading and studying and taking time to dive into the word of God, there are a lot of people who are walking around aimlessly in the dark, not having direction in life, because it's the word of God that gives us that direction. So if there is an ignorance of the word of God or a refusal to get into the word of God, no wonder this generation seems to be lost, seems to not have any direction in life. You know, you can ask many young people today, and you know, what are you doing? Well, I'm going to school. Well, what you studying for? I don't know, but I'm going to school. You got a major? I said, go ahead and get those prerequisites out of the way. You figure it out. There's a lot of people don't know where to turn, where to go, because it's the word of God that gives us direction. Because God's will is contained in his word. And if you don't know God's word, you're ignorant of his will. So you're trying to figure it out on your own. And we're going to get more into that in a little bit. And all of these things the psalmist is describing is who Jesus is. He is the word in bodily form. John 1:14 says, it's not on the screen for you note takers. It says, and the word became flesh and dwelt among us. Speaking of Jesus Christ, he is the embodiment. He's the word of God incarnate in human flesh. And he is truly wonderful. And I'm astonished and amazed at how he took my place on the cross and died for me. And because of this, he is also truly marvelous. When you get, the more you know him, the more you love him. And this is what the psalmist is describing here in these verses. Look at verses 130 and 131. It said, the entrance of your words give light. It gives understanding to the simple. I opened my mouth and panted, for I long for your commandments. Now, the psalmist is repeating a phrase he used in verse 105. He is saying when the word of God came into his life, it brought light into his situation. It brought a clarity and a focus in his life. To prove this, the Hebrew word for entrance in verse 130 is peta. It's peta, should I say. And it means an opening, an unfolding as a tent flap opens to allow light to come in. And this is the power of the word of God. When we open the tent flap of our lives to it, it brings in a flood of divine light to come to our minds. Most people never experience this divine light of God's word to direct them because of either a prejudice towards the word of God or an indifference.

And maybe you're here and I just described you. Are you indifferent towards the word of God? You can take it or leave it. I know it's the Bible, but, you know, what am I supposed to do with that? You know, I can take it or leave it. Or there is a prejudice towards it, believing that it is only the words of men. You've come across many people. Well, you believe the Bible? Oh, you know, that Bible was written by man. Or that part of the Bible is not for today. You know, it is written for people in yesteryear, but today in all of our sophistication, technology, advancements in life, that Bible doesn't apply to us today. See, this mindset towards the Word of God keeps you in the dark. Your life will lack direction that you need. The tent flap of your life is closed to the light of God's Word in its entirety. And this is why Psalm 119, 105 says, you remember, your word is a lamp unto my feet and it's a light unto my pathway. And see, when you allow the word of God to come into, when you open the tent flap of your life to the light of God's word, it gives you direction, shows you your feet, where you stand right now with God. It shows you which way to go to get right with God or where you need to go in life. It's all contained in the word of God. Then he said at the end of verse 130, that the word of God is so powerful and life-giving that it gives understanding to the simple. Meaning you don't have to be a great intellectual giant to understand God's word. You can be very simple. This refers to being simple-hearted, meaning that even a child can benefit and understand the divine truths that are contained in it. It's no doubt about it. We have to teach our kids the word of God. We have to get them to a lost art, memorize the word of God. I taught my kids at least three sets of ABC scriptures, meaning each letter corresponds to a Bible verse. A, all have sinned and fallen short of the glory of God. B, believe on the Lord Jesus Christ and you shall be saved. C, confess your faults one to another and pray for them. And I taught them at least three sets of them. You know why I did that? Not so I can try to be cute with my kids. No, I did that because I knew I would not be with them at all times and that they needed God's word to convict them and direct them when I'm not even around. I can't be with them all the time. But that word can. That word, if I hid in my heart that I might not sin against you. So therefore, that the word is hidden in their heart when I'm not around, hey, it'll keep them from sin. Dwight Moody said at one time, sin will keep you from this book and this book will keep you from sin. And this is why I did that. The children can understand the word of God. This is why as we go through the Bible from Genesis to Revelation, guess what? The children's ministry, they're going through it as well. Did you know that? Those kids back there, they're getting it on their level as we're getting it on this level, on adult level. And so he's saying that the word of God is even for the simple. And this saying that God didn't make salvation or growth in him a matter of the intellect. Even the simple can approach God's word, expecting him to give them understanding. So being simple cannot be an excuse as to why someone cannot approach God's word. I have people all the time tell me, you know, well, you know, I hear you talk about memorizing God's word. You know, well, you know, I just, you know, my mind is not what it used to be. I'm telling you, the power of God's word has been proven to heal people with mental disorders and all kind of neurological issues. The word of God. You say, oh, come on. Yes, they've done studies of these things. The power of the word of God, how it can transform. Let this mind be in you, which was also in Christ Jesus. It can transform your mind, your thinking. The power is in the word of God.

You'd be surprised what your mind remember. The Nike slogan is, how do you know that? Have it your way, have it your way. Who's that? That's Burger King, for those who are my age and older. When there used to be a jingle. And we remember the dumbest stuff. Nursery rhymes that's just silly that we learned in kindergarten, first grade. We still remember them today. The mind is powerful. Don't let the enemy cheat you and tell you you can't memorize things. You have memorized some of the dumbest stuff. I have too. And I'm just like, okay, how do I know that? That's crazy. It's because the advertisement, they have hit us with so many times on social media, TV, and that we just memorize. We just say it in our sleep. We can memorize the word of God. You need that word. Because when you're at work, when you're faced with a temptation, when you're at the crossroads of life, not knowing which path to take, that the Holy Spirit would take the word of God you memorize and bring it back to your remembrance, and you can walk in the will of God. God's will is in his word. As you memorize the word, he will reveal his will to your life. And you won't be walking around like this, aimlessly just trying to, quote unquote, figure it out. So anyone can come to the word of God and God will speak to them. Now, what he said in verse 131 is powerful. He came to the word of God. He opened his mouth and notice and panted for God's word as an animal that is thirsty for water. You remember as we were going through the summer in the Psalms, the sons of Korah in Psalm 42 verses 1 and 2 said a similar thing. It says, as a deer pants for the water brooks, so pants my soul for you, O God. My soul thirsts for God, for the living God. When shall I come and appear before God? The sons of Korah were panting, thirsty for God. I have to ask us today, what are you thirsty for? Are you thirsty for love? Thirsty for success? Thirsty for companionship? Thirsty for marriage? Or thirsty not to be married? There is nothing wrong with the things that I mentioned, but are you thirsty for them? That's the key. So often when we're thirsty for the things of the world, we come up empty, number one. And then when we thirst for the things of the world, it also has us doing very heinous things sometimes. Some very bad things. When you're thirsting for love, it causes you to look for love in the wrong places. And I've seen this in so many people's lives. You know, what we're reading about in the Bible here and the people in the Bible, how they were thirsty for God, panting for him and his word. This seems so strange to our modern day. It seems fanatical and even perhaps weird that they were panting for God. They came to the word of God thirsty. They came to the word of God panting to finally read what God's word said. That just sounds so weird to us today. Strange to our ears. But you remember what is an abbreviation of fanatical is fan. And I want to be a fan of God. I want to thirst for him. I want to pant for him as a deer pants for the water brooks, like the psalmist is describing here. It just sounds just strange to our modern mindset. You know, I read about the great people of God in the past, and I marvel at them. There's a guy named John Flavel. He was a Puritan, lived during the Puritan time. There's a little, if you look up Flavel, and there's like a little 2-minute, 34-second video of him describing what is the greatest thing in heaven, what would be the greatest thing in heaven. And he began to talk about Christ and how Christ is the greatest. And he goes on, and you listen to him, it's like, who is this? What is he saying? Or Brother Lawrence.
You hear me talk about him practicing the presence of God. You can listen to that book audio and you just listen to his communication with God. And it's like, what is this? What kind of people are these? Or John Fletcher said the day was ill spent unless he spent 8 to 10 hours in prayer. Joseph Abilene, he used to wake up before 3 every day. He said if he heard a workman or a construction worker at his job before he was up, he said, "Does not my master deserve better?" And this one guy, John Fletcher, he stained the walls of his room with the breath of his prayers. Who are these people? One guy, he died and they noticed he had these camel knees, these little knobby knees. They said, "Man, what's up with those knees?" And all of a sudden they looked by the side of his bed. There were 2 grooves where he prayed so much that he dug grooves in the hardwood floors beside his bed. And I read this stuff and I'm just like, okay, who are these people? These are people we're reading about. Watch this. If the Lord should tarry 100 years from now, would anybody read of us today? Would anybody read about us and our lives and our relationship with God? And they say, "Wow, this inspires me to do the same." Will anybody read any of us? And here it is. Many of these people lived 200-300 years ago. And we're reading about them still. And I look at us with our social media and our TV and our rah-rah-rah football and all this stuff. Basketball season's next Wednesday and we can't wait. But, we got all this stuff. And I'm just like, Lord, will anybody even care about our walk with you, Lord? Not 100 years from now, 10 years from now, 10 days from now. Does our walk inspire anybody? I read what these guys, how they pray, and I'm inspired. I read about Flavo. I read about C.H. Spurgeon. I read about Brother Lawrence. I read about John Fletcher. And I read these guys, and I'm just like, Lord, what? Who are these people? What kind of walk did they have with you that they would spend this much time with you? And, just this morning I was praying and I said, Lord, why is it that I'm in such a hurry to get out of your presence than to be in your presence? You know how you're reading? You're like, okay, I got one more chapter to go. Okay, I'm at the end. All right, I'm gone. I got to go off and do the things I do for the day. And I'm just like, these people wanted to be in the presence of God. And so often, you know how some of you are. Y'all, I'm normally the first one off the stage. And before I can get out there, there's folks, I look out the window already at their car. I'm just like, yikes. Why are we in such a, hurry? They never heard of anything like Sunday fun day. They never heard of that. They wouldn't dare even say that. Sunday was every day for them. And they spent just hours in the presence of God. I wonder, okay, how'd y'all do that? I'm sure you had a job. You had something to do, And I'm always amazed. These people inspire me. I read C.H. Spurgeon, or I read some of the Puritans, John Owens, the pastor of the Puritans, and I read some of them, and I'm Richard Baxter, and I'm just like, am I even saved? These people, they are of a different sort here. They were different. Me and my son and my son from Indiana, we're in this group chat, and we're looking at the kids today coming up. They're, like 6, 9, 8th graders, doing all kind of stuff.
ting.

0: 8-year-olds dribbling the ball like they for the Harlem Globetrotters or something. And I'm just like, these kids are different today. I look at these Christians, and I'm like, they were different. They were of a different sort. What? And I'm like, oh, Lord, just, Lord, have mercy upon us. The Bible says that there's going to be a famine in the last days, not of food or drink, but a famine for the word of God. And we see that today. And no wonder so many people are directionless. And they're walking around as if they're in the dark, tripping over things, tripping over each other. And we see this. I'm going to get more into that a little later. So he said that his panting came from a longing he had for God's commandments. The Hebrew word for longing is ya'ab, and it means a deep desire. It was this deep desire for God's word that caused him to pant for God every time he approached the word. I just wonder, what do we long for? Whatever it is, the very thought of it causes you to pant or have a deep desire for it. For the psalmist, it was the word of God. What is it for you? What do you long for? Oh, I long to be married. Okay, that has its place. That does. It has its place. But see, when you long for it, like we're talking about here, it will cause you to pant for it. And all of your energy, all of everything within you is going to be aimed towards that. And when it should be the Lord, it should be. That's why the Bible says, seek ye first the kingdom and his righteousness, and all these other things you're longing for will be added unto you. You got it out of order. You're longing for all these other things and forgot to seek him first. That's the key. Look what it says in verse 132 and 133. It says, look upon me and be merciful to me as your custom is toward those who love your name. Direct my steps by your word and let no iniquity have dominion over me. Now, the psalmist is asking God for a couple of things. Two things in verse 132. Number one, to look. And number two, to be merciful. He understood that God sees everything. Then he went right into asking God to be merciful. Why? Because God sees it all. The good, the bad, and the ugly of our thoughts, our words, our deeds. So he knew that he needed God to be merciful upon him. Then he added, as your custom is towards those who love your name. The psalmist understood that God had a custom to being merciful, which means not giving us what we really deserve. We really deserve total destruction, hell, because we are so sinful and he is so holy. We deserve destruction. To show you that God is not somebody to be played with. People like to play with God.
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2: 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That's why we share verse-by-verse Bible teaching that's both clear and practical.

That should be the primary issue. Will this relationship and eventual marriage, perhaps, will it fulfill God's will for my life? That's why Paul said in 2 Corinthians 6, and you knew I would bring up this passage, do not be unequally yoked together with unbelievers. For what fellowship has righteousness with lawlessness? What communion has light with darkness? So they put their foot down. These men are saying we're going to be under scriptural authority and we want relational purity. So an unbelieving guy comes along, men, and says, I want to get to know your daughter. Your answer should be, if you don't know Jesus Christ, you don't get to know my daughter. If you're not following Jesus Christ, I don't want her following you. Men, the two most important decisions you'll ever make in your life, the two most important questions. Number one, who is your God? And number two, who is your wife? And women, the two most important questions, who is your God? Who is your husband? Two most important issues you will ever have in your life. If you can't agree on God, you're not going to agree on much else. You add kids to that mix and you will have a confusing situation. By the way, you may not know this, but this is according to a first-rate survey done by Pew Research and Baylor University. They discovered that interfaith couples, that is, husband and wife with different religious affiliations, tend to have a higher divorce rate than same-faith couples. So it's really not an issue. As long as we love each other, it'll all work out. So they are making a clear commitment to a clear separation. So priority number one, scriptural authority, and then relational purity. The third is spiritual regularity. Now, this concerns the Sabbath day. Look at verse 31. If the peoples of the land brought wares or any grain to sell on the Sabbath day, we would not buy it from them on the Sabbath or on a holy day, and we would forego the seventh year's produce and exacting of every debt. Essentially, they're saying, we're going to keep the Sabbath day and we're going to keep the Sabbath year. Did you know there was a Sabbath year as well as a Sabbath day? What day is the Sabbath day? Anybody know? What day of the week? Saturday. Begins Friday night, sundown, to Saturday at sundown. That's Sabbath, Jewish Sabbath. But there was also a sabbatic year. And the commandment that God gave the children of Israel, they have not kept this for, well, I'll tell you in a minute how long exactly. They had not kept it. So what it was is they would go to their fields, they would plant, they would harvest for 6 years. On the seventh year, they would do absolutely nothing. For an entire year, the land would not be tilled, would not be cultivated. They would just let whatever grows from the land feed them for 1 year. Let the land rest. Every 7 years, let the land rest. That's an exercise of faith. Trusting God for 12 months, doing no business, but trusting that whatever God brings in, he'll provide. Well, they had not done that for 490 years. Now, if you keep a Sabbath year every seventh year, 490 years, how many Sabbath years did they break? 70 years. How long was the Babylonian captivity? 70 years. That's one of the reasons they went into captivity for 70 years. God said, you owe me 70 years. I'm going to let the land rest for 70 years. The 70 years you did not let happen for 490 years. I'm taking it now. So they're saying, okay, we figured that out, and we're now going to keep the Sabbath day. And they want to keep that 6 days of work and 1 day of rest. In Leviticus 23, they're called appointed times and days for sacred assembly. So when they say we want to keep the Sabbath day and the Sabbath year holy, it means we want to worship in the temple together every seventh day. Now, we mentioned that Saturday was the day of the Sabbath for the Jews. In the New Testament, that is not the same. Did you know that all 10 commandments in the Old Testament are repeated in the New Testament
as binding for a believer.

0: others except for one. And that's the Sabbath. Sabbath was uniquely given to the Jewish nation. In the New Testament, Jesus said, man was not made for the Sabbath. The Sabbath was a gift from God for you, for man. And then Paul said, one man may esteem one day of the week over all the other days, like Sabbath. Another guy will say, all the days of the week are the same. And then Paul said, let each one be persuaded in his own mind. So pick a day that you're going to enjoy as your Sabbath of rest before the Lord, a day of worship. In the New Testament, it happened to be Sunday, Acts chapter 20, on the first day of the week when the disciples gathered together. Why Sunday? Why not Saturday? Because Jesus rose from the dead on Sunday, first day of the week. That's why the church gathered. So in Nehemiah 10, they're saying, okay, here's our priority list. We're going to go back to the Bible. We're going to keep our relationships pure. And we're going to orient our business so that we shut down one day a week and not buy and sell. Because some of the Jewish people were saying, let's keep our business open 7 days a week because it's a good business opportunity. And now they're saying no more. We're going to actually keep this day holy. Now, I have a question. It would be for them or for us. Would you rather operate 7 days a week in your business without God's blessing? Or would you rather operate 6 days a week with God's blessing? That becomes a question. You can get more done in 6 days that are blessed by God than you could ever get in 7 days that are not blessed by God. Let me make application to us today in 2025. Set the example that going to church is going to be for you a weekly activity. I realize I am speaking to a culture where the average born-again Christian goes to church 2 out of 4 weekends a month. That's the average. But I'm saying set the example that church is going to be a weekly activity. It's going to take priority over work, over your kids' sporting activities, over the golf game that's on television. This is, you know, when I was a kid, if I asked my parents, hey, it's Sunday, are we going to church? I never, ever, ever asked that question. Because if I did, they would say, are you breathing? Are you alive? Of course, it's Sunday. We are always going to church. They made it a priority. I grew up with that. You go, well, why weekly? Why does the Bible, Old and New Testament, make it a weekly practice? Okay, I want to answer that. Think of what you're exposed to for 6 days a week. Think of the messages you hear, the conversations you hear, the values you hear and see around you. And so what is shaping your reality? This is why we go back to church and get a dose of the truth and get reminded of who we are. I know for a fact that many of you work in offices and businesses where people do not think that what you believe is awesome. And the church is the place you need to come back to remind yourself of what is really true. So it's where we get reoriented. Church is the one place that reminds us we're not weird. Some of you are weird, but you come to church, you go, wow, that's right. This is right. This is not weird. The world thinks it is, but I come back here and I get reoriented. I meet people all the time, not just locally, but different places who say, hey, we listen to you on the radio or watch your YouTube channel. And I think, well, that's neat. Thank you very much. And I talk to them and then I usually follow up and say, where do you go to church? You'd be amazed at the answers. My kids have, and my work or my wife, we were hurt. They don't go to church. You have no right to give up on church. Jesus didn't give up on the church. He said, I come to build my church. The only thing he said he's going to build.
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0: 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So join me. 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
0: I've always been amazed that Christians can have the strongest convictions about everything except this. They have the conviction that the Bible is God's Word. They have the conviction that Jesus is God's only Son. They have the conviction that He's coming back again. They have a conviction about the Trinitarian doctrines. They're very stickler about this and that. But they don't have, shockingly, a conviction about church. The New Testament, Acts 2:42, says they continued steadfastly in the apostles' doctrine, fellowship, breaking bread, and prayers. That means to stick to something, to be loyal to something, to be regularly present. That was their conviction. And that is their conviction in Nehemiah 10. Word of God is our authority. Our relationships here on out are going to be pure. We're going to follow God in this. And number three, we are going to be spiritually regular, keeping the Sabbath day and the Sabbath year. Here's the fourth and final one, financial responsibility. Verse 32 says, also, we made ordinances for ourselves to exact from ourselves yearly 1/3 of a shekel for the service of the house of our God, for the showbread, for the regular grain offering, for the regular burnt offering of the Sabbaths, the new moons, the set feasts, for the holy things, for the sin offerings, to make atonement for Israel, and all the work of the house of our God. We cast lots among the priests, the Levites, the people for bringing the wood offering into the house of our God, according to our fathers' houses at the appointed times year by year. Sorry, I'm reading so fast, but there's a lot of verses. To burn on the altar of the Lord our God, as is written in the law. And we made ordinances to bring the first fruits of our ground and the first fruits of all the fruit of all trees year by year to the house of the Lord. To bring the firstborn of our sons and our cattle, as it is written in the law, in the firstborn of our herds and flocks, to the house of our God, to the priests who minister in the house of our God, to bring the first fruits of our dough, our offerings, the fruit from all kinds of trees, the new wine and oil, to the priests, to the storerooms of the house of our God, to bring the tithes of our land to the Levites, for the Levites should receive the tithes in all of our farming communities. And the priests, the descendants of Aaron, shall be with the Levites when the Levites receive tithes. The Levites shall also bring up a tenth of the tithes to the house of our God in the rooms of the storehouse. For the children of Israel and the children of Levi shall bring the offering of the grain, of the new wine, the oil to the storerooms where the articles of the sanctuary are, where the priests who minister and the gatekeepers and the singers are. And we will not neglect the house of our God. Now, I counted 9 times, repeated the phrase, house of our God. That's what all this is around. We are going to fund the public worship in the house of our God. That is their fourth

essential. And so they're going to take the temple tax, half of a shekel for everyone 20 years and below. That was a temple tax, a temple tax. Jesus paid that in the New Testament. You know what that was all about, by the way? A temple tax. It was to remind God's people that they were redeemed, that God paid a price to set them free. They just wanted, God wanted that reminder every year. I paid a price to set you free. I paid a price to set you free. So they did that. They also brought wood for the altar of sacrifice. They also pledged to support the priest with tithes, offerings, first fruits. Now get this. They're not rolling in money. Finances are tied in Jerusalem. The overlords in their life, the government in their life is Persia. And Persia put a heavy tax on all the peoples it subjugated. In fact, if you remember back in chapter 5 of Nehemiah, this is what the people complained about. Our tax rate is incredibly high. So it's not easy for them to do it. But Jesus said, render unto Caesar the things that are Caesar's and render unto God the things that are God's. They decide, we're going to do that. This is our priority. We're getting back to the Bible. We're going to keep our relationships pure. We're going to keep the Sabbath and we're going to fund the public worship for the house of our God. At the beginning of this message, I quoted a verse, and I just want to bring it up again and ask you if we really believe that. In Matthew chapter 6, verse 33, it says, seek ye first, number one priority, the kingdom of God and his righteousness, and everything else will be added unto you. And I wonder if we really believe that. And I ask you that because I used to sing that song every week in my church when I became a Christian. Seek ye first. I knew all the words. I knew the chords. I knew the harmony. I knew the melody. I knew the second harmony. And I sang it. I don't think I really believed it. Because if we really believe that, then God will be first in his authority over our lives, Scripture. He'll be first in our romantic relationships. He will be first in our weekly schedule. And he will be first in our budget. Now, I know many pastors are scared to talk about this topic, and I just want to bring it up. Why should we fund Christian ministry? Why should we fund Christian ministry? Why should we spend 1 cent to fund Christian ministry? Here's the answer. Because evil is being funded in this culture, in this world. Darkness is being funded in our society, in our culture. Most of the money spent in our culture goes to evil, including many of our taxes. I am not excited about how the state government spends my tax money. I do not agree with the decisions they make. So I want to put my money where my mouth is and fund Christian ministry, because unless truth and righteousness are funded by God's people, there will only be evil and darkness funded by a fallen society. The devil's kids will fund their things. Somebody paid for the Bible to be translated. Somebody paid for the television program to be aired so you could hear the gospel. Somebody paid for the camp that you could go to, or the mission trip for your children to go on, or Freedom Fest to be put on. It is generosity that turns people into partners. It turns God's people into God's partners. We're partnering with God. So these are their four priorities. We're under God's scriptural authority. You could just have that as your only banner, because once the scripture is your authority, then all these things will just fall into place, right? Relationally, regular worship, what you fund. But where do we begin? Where do we begin? We begin where God begins. We begin at the beginning. We begin with God himself.
God must be our

0: priority. God should never be a part of our lives. God should be over all the parts of our lives. Have you ever heard of a set of books called The Greatest Books of the Western World? Anybody ever heard of that? It's a voluminous set of books. Okay, have you heard of Encyclopedia Britannica? So Encyclopedia Britannica put out a series of books years ago called The Greatest Books of the Western World. Now, the editorial chairman of all that, including Britannica, was a guy by the name of Mortimer J. Adler. Brilliant guy. And somebody noticed that in The Greatest Books of the Western World and Britannica, that the greatest number of words had to do with God. And they asked him about that. That there was more space devoted to the subject of God than any other subject in history. They asked the chairman, Mortimer J. Adler, why? And here's his answer. It is because more consequences for life follow from that one issue than any other. In essence, what he was saying is more is about God because the stakes are so high. That's why. The Bible says the fool has said in his heart, there is no God. The fool has said in his heart, actually, that's a poor translation. The fool has said in his heart, there is no God. Poor translation. The literal translation is this. The fool has said in his heart, no God. It's not necessarily denying the possible existence of God or the veracity that there is a God. It's saying, I don't prefer God. It's like if you go to a restaurant and you had a good meal and they say, okay, now it's dessert time, and you go, no dessert. You're not denying the existence of dessert. You're just saying, none for me, please. So the fool has said in his heart, I don't want God. If there is a God, I don't care. I don't want him. That's a fool. We begin with God. A smart person says yes to God. He will be my priority. So the stakes are high. If you have not given your life to Jesus Christ, if you have not surrendered your life to God, if God is just a spoke in your wheel, a part of your life, every now and then I go to church, every now and then I sing a song, every now and then I read a Bible verse, God's a part of your life. God wants to be over all the parts of your life. God doesn't want your money, he wants your heart. He wants you. If you've not done that, settle that.
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Welcome to Searchlight, a survey through Scripture with Pastor John Corson. It is our desire to bring you a systematic study of the entire Bible, chapter by chapter, book by book. We have just recently started our study of the book of 1 Corinthians. This is an interesting book, and one that is a real practical book for us. The Apostle Paul is writing to a church congregation that has many problems, and Paul's instruction to them is also helpful to us, because we too have many of the same problems. And at the beginning of this book, Paul is refocusing the Corinthians on the

0: one thing, Jesus Christ. This may seem obvious, but we can get so easily distracted by peripheral issues. So let's now join Pastor John for our teaching and get refocused on Jesus.
1: Paul declares in 1 Corinthians chapter 1, Christ, verse 17, sent me not to baptize, but to preach the gospel, not with the wisdom of words, lest the cross of Christ should be made of none effect. For the preaching of the cross is to them that perish foolishness, but unto us which are saved, it is the power of God. Paul came to Corinth with a singular message, with a very focused ministry. After his disaster in Athens, where he tried to be clever and oratorical and esoteric, and he failed quite miserably, for no church was founded in Athens. After leaving Athens, he went to Corinth, and here he reminds them that when he came to them, he came with great simplicity, no longer trying to be culturally relatable as he was in Athens, quoting their philosophers and poets and making allusion to their altars and idols. Hey, when he got to Corinth, he said, I came with great simplicity. I came preaching nothing but Jesus Christ. I came preaching the cross of Christ, not with the wisdom of words, not philosophically, not oratorically, but just telling it like it is, laying it out there, letting people know that Jesus cares for them and died in place of them and now offers a new life to them. I came preaching nothing but Jesus Christ. Now, this preaching is to them that are perishing, literally, verse 18. To those who are perishing, it is foolishness. The world hears our message when we talk about, hey, Jesus loves you, died in place of you, offers a new life now to you. They say, that's foolishness. Those who are perishing just don't get it. The cross which shows the Lord's plan for them, the cross which shows the way of life to them, that is, deny yourself, die to self, and take up the cross, it seems foolish, it seems incredulous, it seems bizarre to those who are perishing. But what is the result? They find themselves perishing to an ever greater degree. The message of the cross, you see, not only gives hope when I have failed, that is, I'm forgiven for my sins, but it also is the way to live. If any man come after me, deny himself, Jesus said pointedly, and take up the cross. And if you lose your life and deny yourself, you're going to find it. But if you live for yourself, Jesus said, indulging yourself, your pleasures, your tendencies, your own pursuits, you're going to end up miserable, both personally and societally. How we need to get back to the cross. The simple message, hey, you who have sinned, when we do sin, we're forgiven. But man, don't continue on in sin. Look at the repercussions of it. It led to the crucifixion of Christ, not his sin, for he was sinless, but our sin, you see. Don't make the same mistake. Sin will nail you, just as our sin nailed him to the tree. Sin will destroy your family. It'll erode your personality. It'll ruin our society. But what does the worldling say when he hears a message like that? That's foolish. We need just to give out condoms and give sex education. That's the key. They don't get it. And you see it all around you, don't you? That the world hears the message of the cross. That is the good news of forgiveness and now a way to live from here on out. Deny yourself, take up the cross, and you'll find life. They just don't get it. To them, it's foolish. But to us, verse 18,

which are saved, or literally, being saved. To us who are being saved, you see, salvation is, in a sense, progressive. We were saved when you opened up your heart to Jesus Christ. You were saved from the penalty of sin. We're being saved from the power of sin. And we will be saved from the presence of sin when Jesus Christ comes back and takes us to heaven. So salvation is progressive. We were saved from the penalty. The price is paid. Jesus died on the cross. Now my sin is forgiven. I am being saved from the power. How? By reckoning the old man dead. The cross. Romans 6 spells it out very clearly. Just saying, no, I'm not going to give in to that desire. I'm not going to justify that tendency. It's sin. And I reckon myself to be dead unto it and alive unto God. And there's a power there. And we will be saved from the very presence. Man, the way of the cross is the stairway to heaven. And we'll soon be with him. So, there you have it. Salvation, three P's. The penalty, that relates to the past. We're being saved from the power, that's in the present. And we will be saved from the presence of sin when he comes back again. Three sweet peas, plant them in your garden. And there's a beautiful fragrance in those sweet peas, believe you me. So for us who are being saved, man, the cross, the cross, the cross, the cross. And that's what Paul is declaring to the Corinthians. When I came with a very simple, straightforward message, not with the wisdom of words, lest the cross of Christ be made of none effect. Now it is written concerning this preaching of the cross, verse 19, I will destroy the wisdom of the wise, will bring to nothing the understanding of the prudent. Those sociologists and psychiatrists who think they're so wise about how to solve societal ills, man, they're being brought to nothing. God says those who think that they have wisdom, the wisdom of this world, they're going to see that what they've been propagating is nothing. And he goes on to say, so where is the wise? Where are they now? Where are the wise guys who claim to have the answers humanistically? Where are the wise? Where are the scribes? The disputer of this world, that is the debater, the philosopher, the thinker. Has not God made foolish the wisdom of this world? Oh man, you see those that are supposed to be wise. And you realize as time goes on that their answers, apart from the word, ignoring what God has declared, proves to be foolish as the phrenologist. Who was the phrenologist? Last generation. There was a field of medicine called phrenology, which men would study the lumps on your head and feel them and determine what your problems were in your personality. It was a form of psychology, actually. They would check your head out and say, oh, you got a bump here, that means that you're prone to depression, and here you have a bump, that means you're an idiot, and so forth and so on. Now, phrenologists were once highly esteemed. They were practitioners of psychology, really. Now they're laughed at. But really, did you see USA Today on Monday? It's crazy. They are now saying that there is a gene that is passed on through heredity that makes people murder. So therefore, a man really cannot be held responsible for his propensity or tendency to kill people because it's genetically passed on. That's foolishness, folks. That's crazy. See, this is the kind of foolishness that the world is propagating. Well, check this one out. The Ontario, this was in the paper a couple of weeks ago, the Ontario Council of Regents, that's up in Canada, proposed that grade 10 high school students

0: were having trouble in high school be moved directly to college. The council, this is the Board of Regents in Canada. Why? The council said that Canada, in order to compete in the high technology world, needs to increase the percentage of its high school graduates who go on to college, and that unsuccessful grade 10 students tend to drop out. So the key is, if you're flunking out of 10th grade, they graduate you to college. You go, wait a minute. I don't get it. This doesn't make sense, but in reality, you can go on and on with illustration from any single day's newspaper and pull out story after story after story where the world's thinking, those who pride themselves educationally, the Board of Regents, or phrenology in a previous generation, it's all foolishness, you see. And that's what Paul is saying. Where are these guys? He's asking those in Corinth, a philosophical city in its own right. Where are those that were debaters, discussers, scribes, thinkers, learners? Where are they now? What have they done to your culture? What's going on? He says, hath not God made foolish, verse 20, the wisdom of this world? The foolishness not only of the world, but of our own nation. Now, why do I say this evening? Because I want you to understand something. You who are following current events, you who are watching the news stories unfold, you can get pretty depressed when you realize the insane decisions judicially, the inane decisions politically. You can find yourself depressed, or you can say, wait a minute, this is exactly what God's plan was all the time. To let man have his way for a day or two, or a century, or two or three, and see how he can do without the Word of God being the base for his thinking. Ultimately, it will turn to prove irrefutably the foolishness of humanity and the need for people to get back to God. See, I don't get depressed over the news. In fact, I sort of chuckle at it. I go, another indication that, Lord, you're letting things play out that people might see that the wisdom of this world or this nation is foolishness unless it's built upon thee. Unless it's really built upon the principles and precepts of your word, it just doesn't work. It doesn't work. Now, Lord, as we see this, may more and more people find themselves turning to you and saying, hey, what the highfalutin professor in the university has been propagating, it's not working. Let's go back to the Bible and see what the Lord might have to say. It's good. It's all part of the plan. Fear not, little flock. It is the Father's good pleasure to give you the kingdom. You don't need to be upset, uptight, wringing your hands. Hey, it's all part of the plan. The foolishness of the world is being made manifest as time goes on, as we approach the end particularly. Well, after that, in the wisdom of God, verse 21, the world by wisdom knew not God. It pleased God by the foolishness of preaching to save them that believe. As the world goes off in their foolishness, in their inanity, the Lord says, now I'm going to work my salvation through the foolishness of preaching. The foolishness of preaching. People say, preaching, Bible studying, that's not going to solve nothing. You guys go up there and spend an hour or two in the Word, studying your Bibles, Bible thumpers. What good is that going to do? It's not going to save you. It's not going to change you. The Lord uses the foolishness of preaching. That is hearing the word and thinking about it and praying it in and acting it out. He uses the foolishness of preaching, what the world thinks is stupid, irrelevant, outdated. He uses the foolishness of preaching to bring about salvation. People get born again. People get freed up presently, and they have their hope restored in the big picture eternally through the preaching of the word, what the world deems as being foolish. Now notice this, brothers and sisters, it doesn't say through the preaching of foolishness. It says through the foolishness of preaching. We're not talking about preaching foolishness. How can you prevent being taken in through the preaching of foolishness? Very simple. Very simple. People will say to you sometimes, well, you Christians, you Bible believers, you can be manipulated easily by some weirdo, some bizarre character, some church or denomination or whatever it might be. What do you do? Listen, it's very simple. Preaching is foolish in the eyes of the world. But you'll know the difference between preaching, which the world esteems as being foolish but is the power of God, versus foolish preaching, by one very simple rule of thumb. Does what is being said match up with the scriptures? Can you verify it through the word? Do you see it specifically? Do you see it in the life of Jesus Christ, practiced throughout the book of Acts and taught by Paul in the epistles? Precious people, understand that is the key. Any teaching, any doctrine, any practice must be seen in the life of Jesus, that is the Gospels, practiced throughout the book of Acts and taught on by Paul in the epistles. If you have those three ducks in line, you've got your ducks in line. You're in good shape. If it's not lining out in all three instances, reject it. I believe that any experience which the church is involved in, that we must be able to say, even as Peter declared on the day of Pentecost, hey, these guys are drunk. They're speaking in tongues. They're drunk. Peter said, these men are not drunk as you suppose, but this is that spoken by the prophet Joel. In the last days, I will pour out my spirit upon all flesh. And then Peter went on to quote Joel chapter 2. In other words, Peter was explaining what was happening according to the prophecies of the scriptures. What's your reference? Where's your illustration? And in our case, in this day, we now have the Gospels and the book of Acts and the epistles. How does it line up? Be wise. Listen, there's some stuff happening in Medford, in our valley, or across our country that's kind of bizarre, and Christians, well-meaning Christians, are involved in it. But I wonder about it. Where do you see that in the life of Jesus? What were they doing in the book of Acts? And what does Paul have to say about it? And if you can't line it up, then shine it on. There's enough to do. There's enough in this book to keep you busy for the next 100 years to emulate the life of Jesus, do what they were doing in the book of Acts, and taking on the teachings and exhortations of Paul. You've got your plate full, folks. You don't need to be looking for bizarre things to do in Medford. You've got enough to do. I've got my hands full. It's a lifetime project before me that is clear, that is in black and white. You see, watch out for the preaching of foolishness. But it's the foolishness of preaching, which is a whole different thing, which the Lord has chosen, verse 21, to use to save them that believe. Now, the Jews, verse 22, they require a sign. The Greeks, they seek after wisdom. But we preach Christ crucified. We preach Christ crucified. That's our message. That's our ministry. The Jews want a sign. The Greeks want philosophy and wisdom. But we preach Jesus. That's the crux of the ministry. In fact, the word crux, C-R-U-X, it has its meaning in the crux, the crucifixion, same word. It's the central point. And the White City, and the Jacksonville, and the Medford, and the Ashland, and Grants Pass. It's the key component. The crux of the matter is the cross. That's your ministry. That's what it's about, to share with people the good news, to warn them about the repercussions of sin, to show them that they are freed because of the power of the cross. As it relates to marriage and depression and addictions and government and every area, the cross is the key. It's the crux of the matter, and we will explore that further on Sunday morning. Seeing how that in every situation and problem and controversy, the cross gets to the crux of the matter very, very directly. Paul comes on and he says, look, we preach Christ crucified. The Jews, this is a stumbling block for them. The Greeks, it's foolishness to them. But verse 24, to them which are called, both Jews and Greeks, Christ, the power of God and the wisdom of God. Because the foolishness of God is wiser than men. The weakness of God is stronger than men. The Jews stumble at the crucified Christ. Why? It's too humiliating. They were looking for a Messiah to come that would lead them militarily, provide for them economically. And Jesus comes on the scene, and he's nailed to a tree. Keep in mind, the cross was not a glamorous thing. Oh, today we wear it around our necks or in our earlobes, have it on our Bibles or above our churches. But you see, in these days, the cross was a place of ignominy, embarrassment, humiliating.
1: And that is the way that many people see the cross today. It is humiliating for them to bow down to a Savior who died for their sins. But what is foolishness to them is wisdom to those who are saved by the blood of Jesus. Well, we will continue this discussion of foolishness and wisdom on our next program. We do hope that you can join us again then. 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

0: You're listening to Straight From the Heart, the Bible teaching radio ministry of Calvary Chapel, Philadelphia. Our teacher here on Straight From the Heart is Senior Pastor Joe Foch. On today's broadcast, we'll join Pastor Joe as he begins a verse-by-verse study through the book of Philippians. Before we finish, I'll give you some additional information so you can contact us with any questions or comments. But first, open your Bible to Philippians chapter 1, and let's join Pastor Joe as he begins.
1: We come to this epistle to the church at Philippi. Very emotional epistle, very warm. Paul doesn't open defending his apostleship. He doesn't address them about any particular heresy in the church. He calls them his beloved.

There's two women there. That are at each other's throat, causing a division. That hasn't happened in 2,000 years, but there was there at Philippi. Now that's not, you know, in the realm of problems, that's not bad, too. And in the end of chapter 3, Paul quickly mentions those that were trying to spread false doctrine, the Judaizers, but there's no sense that it had taken root in Philippi. He speaks of them, whose God is their belly. In chapter 2, he mentions a problem with Epaphroditus, who is coming to Rome to bring probably the fifth offering from the church at Philippi to Paul, and became sick on the way to the point of death. And evidently he recovered then in Rome, and Paul sent him back to the church at Philippi with the epistle that we have this evening. And in the first chapter, Paul talks about the fact that whether he lives or dies, he's waiting to appear before Caesar, that it doesn't make any difference to him. He's ready for whatever the Lord has for his life. So it isn't that there aren't problems touched on throughout, but there's no major particular theme like there was in the book of Corinthians or Galatians or so forth. So a very warm letter. Paul, on his second missionary journey, had with Silas and Timothy, desired to go into Asia and do more work in Turkey. And it says there that the Holy Spirit forbid them. And then it says the Spirit of Jesus specifically forbid them to go to Bithynia. And it's very interesting in Acts 16 to see the Holy Spirit both opening doors to the mission field and closing doors to the mission field. We normally wouldn't think that way, that the whole Spirit of Jesus forbid them to preach the gospel in a particular area. But we see the Holy Spirit in charge of opening mission doors and closing mission doors in Acts chapter 16. And Paul was frustrated because he was zealous and he wanted to move forward. And at night, he was given a vision, and a man from Macedonia calling Paul to come over into that area, Macedonia. It's interesting, it's a man from Macedonia calling, and Lydia is the first convert. And so often we use the Macedonian call in the wrong way. That was part of Paul being forbidden going in other areas, and then this Macedonian call. And it's through that Macedonian call that you and I are here. It's through that that the gospel goes to Europe, the first church, the first preaching of the gospel in Europe, and the spread of the gospel westward was because of this set of circumstances in Acts 16. And that's primarily why so many of us at least are here this evening, the gospel spreading westward from there. Paul comes to Neapolis by ship, and then 10 miles inward is the city of Philippi. When he comes to Philippi, there's no synagogue there. So on the Sabbath day, he hears there's a place of prayer down by the rivers, the Gangites River, which is a mile outside of town. He goes down, and there's a few prominent women there, one named Lydia, who was from Thyatira. She wasn't even European. She's from back in Turkey, but she's there. And she is selling scarlet garments and scarlet dye. There was a particular type of a shellfish that produced a red dye in its throat, and they would, I don't know how you grab the throat of a shellfish, but anyhow, however you do, you get that out of there. And of course in Rome, scarlet robes and so much of the garb and the coloring, very important. And evidently she's wealthy, and they receive Christ. And then she asks Paul, Silas, Timothy, and by the time we get there, the personal pronoun we is being used, so Luke is with Paul there in Philippi. As Paul then goes into the city to share, a young demon-possessed girl begins to follow Paul through the town, screaming, "These are the servants of the Most High God, come to show us the way of salvation." They're much more orthodox than some denominations today. The demons are orthodox. They believe there's one God. And it's very interesting. For 3 days, she follows Paul around screaming.
Now that would have given me a headache.

0: And it's very interesting to see Paul doesn't immediately react. I bind you, I do this, I do that, I put chains on you, you know, the deliverance stuff. 3 days, until it finally says he's grieved in the spirit. Finally, the Holy Spirit gives Paul leave, and he turns around, and in a word, he rebukes the demon. The demon comes out of the girl falls down, delivered, and her owners are now mad because she had a spirit of divination, you know, like Gene Dixon and Nostradamus and, you know, and she had her own psychic hotline, I guess. I don't know. But now their means of income is gone. So they lay hands on Paul and these guys and Silas and get them, and they beat them because they delivered this girl from a demon. So they're getting beat for this. And handed over then to the prisoner there, the prison keeper of Philippi, who, when he hears what they've done, and it's interesting, they say, the thing that these guys are teaching is not proper for us to give ear to because we are Romans. Very interesting in Philippi. They put Paul down in the dungeon with Silas, down in the basement, and they would be chained, spread eagle, sitting down, legs spread as far as possible, extremely painful. And they're chained down there in the prison. And Paul says to Silas, you know any good worship songs? Now, if you and I were there with Saul, with Paul, he may have been singing solo, huh? But Paul says, I know that one. So they start singing down in the blackness. Now, you have to understand, Paul's not singing, saying, Silas, wait till you see what happens. This is great. We're going to start to sing. There's going to be an earthquake, and we're going to get out. He never read the chapter. It isn't like he's singing with an ulterior motive other than he loves Jesus. So with that kind of heart, he begins to sing, and Silas sing. He says, all the prisoners are listening, and God starts to listen. Starts to tap his foot. Philippi shakes. Not a normal earthquake because all the prison doors open and all the chains fall off everybody's wrists. That's a great earthquake. The prison keeper grabs his sword. He's going to kill himself. Paul says, no, no, no, we're all here. Don't do that. Because Philippi was a Roman colony. Philippi has all the rights of a Roman city. The soil is considered Italian soil. Philippi, named after Philip of Macedon, the father of Alexander the Great, who had a victory there about 360 AD, changes the name of the city to Philippi. And then by now there's a long Roman name. It's four names. It's long, but it's Philippi. 42 BC, Cassius and Brutus, who murdered Julius Caesar, I'm catching up, mustered their troops there and fought with the Roman troops and were defeated. And when they were defeated, the Caesar who took the throne for Julius asked a large number of the soldiers then to stay in Philippi. And in 31 BC, it officially becomes a Roman colony, which is just Italica. And it's considered Rome. And it has all of the privileges of Rome. The official language is Latin. I'm sure that most of them spoke Greek. You weren't allowed to flog someone there. You're not allowed to scourge someone there. You couldn't touch a Roman citizen there without being put to death yourself. So it's a military colony. It is considered part of Italy itself, of Rome. So they cry, it isn't right for us to listen to these guys because of the stuff they're spreading. Isn't right for us to listen to because we're Romans. So the problem is when the prison opens up and the prison keeper thinks that the prisoners are escaping in Rome, back in Italy, if a keeper lets someone escape, he was put to death in their place. So he immediately takes a sword and he's going to kill himself. And Paul says, no, no, no, no, no, we're all here. And then the prison keeper comes down and starts to talk to him. No doubt the prison keeper knows the earthquake was extraordinary, heard the girl following Paul around for 3 days, and says, okay, what's the deal? Paul shares Christ. He's saved. And his household. They're baptized. They clean up Paul and Silas's wounds because it says they had been beaten. The word is flayed. Their skin had been ripped off. He puts them back in the prison. He goes to tell the magistrate, hey, these guys, we need to get them out of here. You beat them, the Roman citizens. When the magistrates hear that Paul's a Roman citizen, they come to him and say, hey, get out of here, leave town. And Paul says, no way, I'm a Roman citizen. You beat me. You threw me in prison. You could be put to death for this. I think I'm just going to wander around Philippi for a while. Now, you know, that's not only is that Paul's nature, but he does that for the sake of the church that he knows is going to be born. I mean, the three prominent characters in the church right now are Lydia, a girl that was demon possessed, is delivered, and the prison keeper and his family. And Paul knows that he wants the magistrate and the civil leaders to recognize that there is no law against Christianity, that they have no right to beat any other Roman citizens who live in the town. And he stays for a while just for the sake of this newborn church. Now, this is 10 years later when he's writing this epistle to the Philippians. They have sent him at least 4, possibly 5 offerings. He never asked for it, and they were poor themselves. They had sent him 1 or 2 in Thessalonica, 1 in Corinth. They had sent him a number of offerings, and now he's in Rome. He's chained to a Praetorian guard. He's awaiting his first appearance before Caesar. They have word of that. They remember when Paul was incarcerated in Philippi, so they're sending now an offering to him again. And through the years, Paul has had an extremely warm relationship with this church of Philippi. He mentions it in Romans, and he mentions it in the end of 2 Corinthians chapter 8. So as he writes, there's a lot of warmth to what Paul has to say to this church that is so beloved to him. Paul and Timotheus, which was Timothy. I wonder how Timothy felt about being called Timotheus. Paul and Timothy, the servants of Jesus Christ, to all the saints in Christ Jesus, which are at Philippi with the bishops and the deacons. Paul and Timothy, the servants of Jesus Christ. No, you notice he's not saying an apostle by the will of God. He's not going to defend himself. This church has not challenged who he is. They haven't attacked him. They haven't said he's small and his voice is squeaky. We like Apollos. None of that is going on. This church loves Paul. Paul and Timothy, the servants of Jesus Christ, is how he begins. The doulos. Servant sounds bad enough. Somebody's hiring somebody to work in their house, a servant, you might consider it if they paid enough. You can call me whatever you want if you pay me that much. But this is a slave, a bond slave, someone who's owned, no rights. Paul and Timothy, bond slaves of Jesus Christ. And he's going to reflect that attitude throughout this epistle. I mean, Paul's going to say, hey, to live is Christ, to die is gain. His life is completely given over to Christ. Now, everybody here is a slave to something. Everybody here has a master. There's only one master that sets you free. When I took drugs, it was a master. It was a cruel master. It bids you in, it gets you involved, and then it wants to take control. It doesn't want to set you free. Lust and sexual sin, pornography, cruel master, seeking to gain complete domination over someone, not set someone free. Alcohol, the same thing. Gambling, the same thing. There should be no sense of grating on us when we hear Paul and Timothy, the slaves of Jesus Christ. You know, the beautiful picture of that is in Exodus 21. Exodus 20 gives us the Ten Commandments. The next chapter talks about someone who's a bond slave who's sold to be a slave into the household of a man. And it says, if he stays there and he loves his master, when his 7 years is up and it's time for him to be set free, if he says in his heart, no, since I've come to serve this master, I've got a wife, I've got children, I've got a life, there is greater freedom serving this master than I had when I was out on my own, that then he was taken to the door of the house and they put his ear against the door and took an awl and pierced a hole through his ear, you know, just like they do at the mall today. only with a door and a big piece of iron. Yeah, they poked a hole in your ear and put a golden earring in your ear, and it meant that you would never leave now that master, that you would be his slave willingly for the rest of your life, because that slave had found freedom. In this master's house, I have found blessing. I have found a family. I have found life. I never want to go out again. And Paul is committed to his master. Paul and Timothy, bond slaves, servants of Jesus Christ. And he's writing to the saints in Christ Jesus, which are at Philippi. Now, again, those that are separated, hagios, hagion, those that are set aside. We have an idea of sainthood today, primarily from the Roman Catholic Church, and that would be someone like Mother Teresa that's lived a life of self-sacrifice and that's exemplary in some ways and drawn the attention of a lot of people. And then somewhere after that, either people praying somewhere near where she's entombed or interned, or someone touching her casket, there's a number of miracles then that are, you know, recorded and that are bona fide, that are genuine. Then there's a possibility that then they might make you a saint, and then you get to be in somebody's front yard or their dashboard. And you know, we have this idea of sainthood, you know, that you have to do it perfect, and you kind of have to float off the ground a little bit. And if you're really a saint, you can tell, because if you see somebody you think they're a saint, you turn the lights out, and if they glow in the dark, they're probably a saint. But the New Testament doesn't know anything of that. If you want to know what a New Testament saint looks like, look at the person next to you. Look around. Now, okay, you know, look. You don't have to go tell your religious relatives that aren't saved that you're a saint. They're, you know, going to want to put you away. But the Bible recognizes that you're a saint. By the power of the blood of Jesus Christ, you've been saved, you've been sealed by the Spirit of promise, your life has been set aside, and it is on the merit of God's completed work that he calls us saints, not on the merit of your performance. Now, that's no excuse to live carnally, but here we are, the saints. Feels good, doesn't it? I like it. Here we are. I'd much rather be here than on a dashboard, I'll tell you that. Okay, I'm sorry. And with the bishops and deacons there, so the church has taken some structure there at Philippi. There are overseers and deacons. The only particular office of church government that Jesus prescribes is the pastor, the poime, the pastor. Lightfoot says by the end of the first century, there were already episcopal, congregational, and Presbyterian forms of government. Now that's hearing right from the apostles who heard right from Jesus, so it didn't take the church long to get confused. But the church does recognize those with spiritual gifts of oversight. And often through the New Testament, whether it's saying that an elder, the presbytus, is the office and the overseer is the function, or whether there is an overseer in the sense of a senior pastor with those assisting, certainly the spiritual care of the church is dependent upon those who the Lord calls and equips to oversee and to watch and to tend and to feed the flock of God. A spiritual gift. It can't be earned. It can't be, you don't get it at graduation. It isn't something that man confers upon you. It has to come from the Lord. What's probably destroyed the church in America is ordination being lowered to something that somebody can earn by so many years of academic work. And ordination has never been that. It's by the hand of God.
1: Hey, this is Pastor Joe Foch from Calvary Chapel of Philadelphia. Just want to throw out an invitation for a night of prayer and worship at our church. and it's for 18 to 30 year olds, young adults. And you that listen and you pastors that are out there, you know who I am, you know what our church is about. But this night is going to be specifically about worshiping Jesus and seeking him in prayer. And no denominational differences. That has nothing to do with this. It's strictly about the Lord. So we just want to create an opportunity here for young people from across the city that love the Lord to gather 7 p.m. July 17th. Encourage you to come out and join us. God bless you guys. Thanks.
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1: No local church is perfect, right? There'll be problems with the leadership. There'll be problems with the laity of the people of that church. There's always going to be problems. And you can't just run from church to church trying to find the perfect church. If you ever find a perfect church, don't join it. Because if you do, it won't be perfect anymore. And it's funny how people, I have a problem with that leadership, or I have a problem with that. And they run from church to church, never finding what they're looking for, and there's no perfect church.
0: Wouldn't it be great if you could find a perfect church? The leaders would be servants, the members would be harmonious, and the worship would be engaging. But today, Pastor John shows how unbiblical it is to try to find or make a church according to your own liking. The Bible clearly describes the importance of being a committed member of a biblically faithful church. Your leaders won't be perfect, but they'll be faithful. Your calling is to serve your brothers and sisters in your local congregation. Now, let's join Pastor John in the book of 1 Thessalonians chapter 5 as he begins his message, Life in the Local Church.
1: I want to just remind you, by way of quick survey, where we've been. In chapter 1, we saw Paul commending the believers in Thessalonica. This is his commendation for their faith, their hope, and their love. In chapters 2 and 3, we saw Paul's vindication as he was being attacked in his ministry, and Paul was defending his ministry and his methods. And then chapters 4 and 5, we saw instruction, so commendation, vindication, and admonition or instruction. And that's where we come in verse 12 to verse 22. Paul ends this letter with admonition or instruction. And he uses a repeated phrase. In verse 12, he calls them brethren. In verse 14, he calls them brethren. In verse 26, again, he uses the word brethren. So he's speaking to the family of God. When you become a Christian, God becomes your father. You become a child of God, but you have brothers and sisters in Christ. Amen? So if you look around the sanctuary right now, these are your brothers and your sisters. I know some of them are kind of funny looking. But we're all the family of God, amen? And we're to love each other and encourage each other and grow together in order that we might glorify and honor God. Now, when I say local church, I'm not saying local church. I'm saying local church. And that means an individual fellowship. The universal church is the body of Christ universal. Everyone who believes in Jesus Christ and has been born again is part of the body, the fellowship. But we have individual churches. We are Revival Christian Fellowship. We're an individual local church with our own leadership, with our own fellowship, and with our own worship. So that's what Paul's going to deal with today in this passage, life in the local church. Now, Paul, as I said, addressed them as brethren. It's sad today when people determine that the local church is not necessary for the Christian life, and they neglect or ignore the local church family. I don't believe that we can grow and honor God as believers unless we're linked to and a part of what God is doing in a local church or local fellowship. It's interesting, our last verse in chapter 5, verse 11, back up one verse, Paul said, "Wherefore comfort yourselves together," notice that, "and edify one another, even as also you do." So he ended that section on the day of the Lord, telling them that you need to comfort yourselves together, that's local fellowship, and you need to edify one another as you do. Again, that's the local church, the local fellowship, where they comfort each other and they edify and build up one another. Now, no local church is perfect, right? There'll be problems with the leadership. There'll be problems with the laity of the people of that church. There's always going to be problems. And you can't just run from church to church trying to find the perfect church. If you ever find a perfect church, don't join it. Because if you do, it won't be perfect anymore. And it's funny how people, I have a problem with that leadership, or I have a problem with that. And they run from church to church, never finding what they're looking for. And there's no perfect church. But God has ordained leadership. God has ordained fellowship, and God has ordained worship in the local church. So Paul's closing admonition focuses on three essential aspects of the church life. Its leadership, its fellowship, and its worship. We're going to look at each of them one at a time. So if you're taking notes, first in verses 12 and 13, we have reference to its leadership. Let's read verse 12 and 13. He says, "And we beseech you, brethren," there's that key word, "to know them which labor among you and are over you in the Lord." That's a reference to the leadership of the church, the local fellowship. That they admonish you. Notice verse 13. "You are to esteem them very highly in love for their work's sake, and be at peace among yourselves." So in verses 12 and 13, if you're taking notes, we have its leadership, or the leadership of the local church. Now, Paul is addressing his words not to the pastors or leaders, but to the people. So he's talking about the leaders and the people, but he's addressing the people and how they should relate to the leaders of that local fellowship. So it's possible that one of the problems going on in Thessalonica, you remember that they were taught the Lord's coming back soon, the rapture. And we looked at that in chapter 4, verse 13 to 18, and that the day of the Lord would come following that. So some of them had quit their jobs, they weren't working, they were actually sponging off others, and they weren't being diligent in the church. So most likely the leaders had admonished them. Remember in the passage we covered several weeks ago, they were told to be quiet, mind their own business, and get to work. So some of them weren't responding very well to the leader's admonition. You know, when your pastor says, be quiet, mind your own business, and get to work. And as like I said, that's when most people, I'm going to find me another church. So Paul had to address the importance of God-ordained leaders and how they should be responded to by the members of that local church or fellowship. It's so very important. Another problem, and it runs all the way through the passage, is that the church was young. They'd all come to the Lord at the same time, and they were all baby believers, and so to anoint, ordain elders or leaders in the church could have caused some rift between people, like, why are they chosen and not me, being a young congregation, and there might have been strife in that sense. So we can't underestimate, though, the importance of godly leadership in the local church. The church rises or falls on its leadership. And leadership today, as it always has been, must be biblical leadership. The leaders of our churches need to have a biblical philosophy, not adapting the philosophies of the world to lead the church of God, but adapting the scriptures and following the Bible, what a pastor is to be and what a pastor is supposed to do. Write down 1 Timothy 3, verses 1 to 13. This is one of the two key sections of scripture where we have the offices of the church and the qualifications for these officers. Now, I'm not doing a sermon on that subject, but I want you to look at that when you get a chance. In 1 Timothy 3, verses 1 to 13, we have both the office of the pastor and the office of deacons. Now, I believe there are only two offices in the church today. Those offices are the pastor, also known as the elder, or also known as the bishop or overseer. And then the second office is that of the deacon. Now, the word pastor to convey this office is actually the word shepherd. And it conveys the idea of he's to feed, he's to lead, and he is to protect. It also conveys the idea that the congregation are sheep, and he is to be the shepherd under the chief shepherd, Jesus Christ, to feed them, lead them, protect them, and guide them. But it also implies that they're sheep, and sheep are what? Weak, silly, and I heard it somewhere over here. God bless you, bro. Dumb. I just thought I would encourage you all. But I want you to know something, too. The shepherd is also a sheep. I'm a brother in Christ. I have sheep needs. I need your love. I need your encouragement. I need your fellowship. I'm a part of the church just like you are. But because of my position as a pastor, as a leader of the church, I am also the shepherd, so that it makes it a challenging position to be over the flock and also among the flock. But in 1 Timothy 3, the passage I've mentioned, it gives the qualifications for the pastor, the elder, or the bishop. Now, the word elder conveys the idea, we get our word Presbyterian from it. Presbyterian means that he is to be a mature overseer. And then the word bishop means, episkopos means, we get our word Episcopalian from that. It means an overseer. So these words are interchangeable for the same office, pastor, elder, bishop, who is an overseer. And then the deacon, the word deaconos means servant. These are those who are ordained in the church to serve in the area of helping in the church. Now, Paul, if you're taking notes, first describes the pastors, and it describes them in several ways. Number one, they are to work hard, or they work hard. As seen in verse 12, it says, which labor among you. The word labor means wearisome toil or effort. It means to work so hard that you are physically, emotionally, spiritually exhausted. It means to labor to the point of being weary. So they're hard working. In chapter 2 of 1 Thessalonians verse 9, Paul says, for you remember, brethren, our labor, there's the same word, and travail, for laboring night and day, we worked with our own hands that we would not be chargeable to any of you. In 1 Timothy 5 verse 17, Paul says to Timothy, let the elders that rule well be counted worthy of double honor, especially they who labor, there's the word, in the word and in doctrine. So a pastor, contrary to a lot of common ideas about pastoral work, is to be working very hard, and especially in the priority of laboring in the word and in doctrine. I've often had people say, you're a pastor, right? Yeah, I'm a pastor. And they say, well, what do you do all week? You only work 1 hour on Sunday morning. And that's what I do. I laugh. Trust me, I work more than 1 hour on Sunday morning. On Sunday, I work many hours on just Sunday, let alone Saturday and Monday and Tuesday and Wednesday and Thursday and Friday as well. So a pastor is to labor to the point of wearisome toil. They're to be hard working. If you're looking for an easy life, you don't enter into pastoral ministry. But secondly, they're described as those who are over you. Look at verse 12. So they work hard among you, and they are over you, verse 12, over you. But notice the phrase, in the Lord. As I pointed out, we have the word bishop to describe also the pastor. We get, it's our Greek word episkopos. We get a word Episcopalian from it. And it means to oversee. So they're shepherds. They feed, lead, and protect. They're elders. They're to be spiritually mature. They're bishops. They're to oversee the functions of the local church. Now, again, the problem in Thessalonica was that they were all young believers, all saved at the same time, and they had a hard time recognizing some of their elders or leaders in the ministry, so it was causing tension and strife in the body there in Thessalonica. So the pastor is to be what we call an under-shepherd. You know that Jesus Christ is the chief shepherd? He's the great shepherd. Did you know that this is a flock of sheep? Jesus is our shepherd, amen? And the pastor or pastors, it's always in the plural, we're to be a group of pastors or elders, we are under shepherds. I'm going to give an account to God one day for how I shepherded or pastored his sheep. I always keep in mind that this is the Lord's church, you are the Lord's people, and I am his servant. I'm only to do his bidding. This is why, again, leaders in the church need to have a biblical philosophy of ministry. And you would think that that would be a given, but today the trend is to go away from the Bible-centered ministry to a philosophy of the world to grow a church. It's called pragmatism. Their focus becomes growing a big church, so they leave the Bible to do whatever causes a church to grow, rather than staying focused on the preaching of the word, being a shepherd, being an elder, being a bishop or an overseer of men's souls. So they are over you, but they're doing it as unto the Lord, as under shepherd. So pastoral ministry is servant leadership. It's humble servant leadership with the authority invested by God in His Word. Now notice thirdly in verse 12, and lastly, they admonish you. So number one, they work hard among you. Secondly, they are over you in the Lord. And thirdly, they admonish you. Literally, this word admonish means to put in mind. It's warning with instruction for the purpose of correcting. Now, I believe that this primarily happens when the pastor does his job as a shepherd by teaching and preaching and feeding God's people with God's Word. So the way we warn, whether counseling or one-on-one discipleship or mentorship or from the pulpit here in our youth groups, everything we do at Revival Christian Fellowship is in, by, and through the Holy Spirit's power and the Word of God. If you come in for counseling, we're going to give you biblical counseling. If you come to church on Sunday, we're going to give you a biblical sermon. If you call for help, we're going to give you biblical counsel. We're going to tell you what the Bible has to say and pray for you to submit to the authority of God's Word. So they admonish you, warning with instruction for the purpose of correcting. Write down 2 Timothy 4 and verse 12, where Paul says, "Preach the Word to Timothy. Be urgent in season, out of season, and do it by reproving, rebuking, exhorting, with all patience and doctrine, teaching." So the pastor is to warn the church and teach the church with doctrine, with reproof, with correction, and instruction in righteousness. This is what a faithful pastor is to do. Feed the Word of God to God's people by reproof, by rebuke, by exhortation. My number one job, among many jobs, is to preach and teach the Bible. Nothing more, nothing less. We don't have any juggling bears on Sunday morning. We simply open the Bible, we read the Bible, we preach the Bible as faithfully as God enables us. It's called expositional preaching. We read the text, we explain the text, and we seek to apply the text so that you understand the Word of the Lord. Actually, when we read the Bible, Paul later in our chapter here is going to say, "I charge," verse 27, "by the Lord, that this epistle be read unto all the holy brethren." When we simply read the Bible, you are hearing God speak. And the best sermons are those where the voice of the preacher is eclipsed by the voice of God in His Word. So this is why we read the Word, explain the Word, and apply the Word, and the Holy Spirit brings transformation as well as illumination to the child of God. So all this admonishing you, verse 12, is through the Scriptures, the Word of God. So He labors, He leads, and He feeds or admonishes. Now, how should the congregation respond to this kind of leadership? What attitude should they have toward their pastors? And here we find it in verse 12. Know them. Verse 13, esteem them. And verse 14, or verse 13, live at peace with them. Verse 25, pray for them. And then add Hebrews 13, verse 17, that you should obey them and submit to them. Now, I'm going to go back over those points, by the way. Some of you are racing to try to get it all written down. So first we have the pastor. Now we have the people and how they should respond to God-ordained leadership in the church. Go back with me to verse 12. They should know them. Know them. This means to appreciate them, to recognize them, and to respect them. It doesn't mean, "Hi, my name's Mike. Glad to meet you, Pastor John, and it's nice to know you." Now, I do my best, and I wish that I could take every one of you home, that I could have dinner, lunch, breakfast with you, hang out with you, but that's humanly impossible. I do meet a lot of you when I either go to Home Depot or Lowe's. They're all workers from Revival Christian Fellowship. This is why when I start getting a little frustrated with somebody at the store there, my wife says, calm down, John. They all know you're the pastor. Don't yell at them. Don't calm down. So I have my little Christy Holy Spirit right there to help me, to counsel me in those moments. But it doesn't mean just to know them. It means to appreciate them. It means to recognize them and respect them. 1 Timothy 5, verse 17 says that those who labor in the word and in doctrine are to be given double honor. We get our word honorarium from that. And some point out that it not only means honor, but it means double pay, that they are to be remunerated. They're to be supported and taken care of. So if they have sown spiritual things, then the congregation should take care of their material needs. So appreciate them as well. I have a great love for pastors, probably because I've been a pastor for a long time. I'll be soon in about 48 years that I've been a pastor. I know I don't look that old, do I? And who knows how long the Lord will have me continue on or to keep going on. I've actually reached that point now where I'm going to retire, you're going to retire, you're going to retire. So do I look that old? But what I have is a love for pastors because I know their challenges. I know the problems that they face. I know many times the loneliness of leadership and the responsibility that waits them and the demands of preaching the word every week or multiple times a week. So I've committed myself to do all I can. And we as a church, by the way, do a lot to support pastors, ministering to pastors, encouraging pastors. Ray Steadman said, I know of churches where pastors are treated as hired servants. They are there to respond to the whims of the board of the church or the vote of the congregation. They are courted little or no respect and at times severely mistreated. And that's so sad. One of the big tragedies I see in churches today is the war going on between the people and the pastor, or the pastor and the people. And they're divided. And this is why many times churches split or fire their pastors and the churches suffer because of it. So they are to be respected and recognized. Then notice in verse 13, esteem them very highly in love for their work's sake. So they are to be, as the NIV renders that, held in highest regard in love. The word love there in verse 13 is the word agape, because of their work. Not because of their charismatic personality, not because of how they look or how funny they are or how creative they are, but because of their work, what they do in serving the Lord and ministering to God's people. Don't worship them, but do value them. Many times when I'm at another church preaching and I know they have a pastor that is an amazing pastor, I encourage the congregation, appreciate your pastor, pray for your pastor, love your pastor, encourage your pastor. And I believe that pastors, and I'm not just trying to toot my own horn here, pastors are given to churches as gifts from God. In Ephesians chapter 4, verse 11, God's given to the church pastor teachers for the purpose of perfecting and maturing the saints so that they can do the work of ministry.

0: Today, Pastor John started out with a reminder. No local church is perfect. But there are instructions in the New Testament to follow so that one can be faithful. Leadership must follow biblical philosophy, not the wisdom of the world. And just as your pastor has a responsibility to you, so do you to him. The Bible tells you to know him, esteem him, live at peace with him, and most importantly, pray for him.
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0: Next time, Pastor John will move from the subject of leadership to fellowship. He'll explain why fellowship is so important and how it must work. You have a responsibility to take care of your fellow Christians, and there are specific ways to do so, depending on their characteristics. There's one way to approach the unruly, and another way to approach the faint-hearted. Be sure you know which is which. There's much more to learn from Pastor John's series, The Church in the Last Days. So, we invite you to tune in again, right here on Revival Radio.

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0: Welcome to Living by Grace, a verse-by-verse study through the Bible with Pastor Mark Galvin of Calvary Chapel Lompoc. 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
1: For God cannot be tempted with evil, neither tempteth he any man. That's important to remember because Christ, you see, he could go into any set of circumstances, any situation, and he was never tempted to do evil. In that sense, where there was this attraction from the inside. Because remember, Christ didn't have the fallen nature that we do. Our temptation, when we see what's, if it looks good, even if it's evil, we want to do it. That looks good. If it looks good to us, it doesn't matter if it's right or wrong. It's just, well, it looks good. So there's that desire to do it. And we all have that fallen nature. And we have to say no to it if we're going to be victorious believers, victorious brothers and sisters in Christ, victorious Christians. But it looks, you see, for Christ to go before, as he would so often go into an environment was very difficult. He wasn't tempted when, remember when Matthew has

Christ, that wasn't a problem. It wasn't even an issue. He wasn't attracted to sin in that way. He was tempted to sin, but once again, the nature different than ours, his nature different than ours. There was not that desire. There was not that the lust, the desire to do wrong. Let no man say when he is tempted of God, I am tempted, or when he is tempted, I am tempted of God. For God cannot be tempted with evil, neither tempteth he any man. But every man is tempted, and this is you and me. Notice this, every man is tempted. You know, we never get to, we're all attracted to the same stuff. We're all made up of the same, we're made up of dirt, by the way. That's what we're made up of. We're made up of dirt. That's what we're created from, the dust of the earth. We're not different. You know, there's no change in material as far as, you know, when you were born or you were just, it's the same stuff. But every man is tempted when he is drawn away of his own lust and enticed. Then, when lust hath conceived, it bringeth forth sin, and sin, when it is finished, bringeth forth death. It's important to see the end of the road with sin. The end of the road is always death. With Adam and Eve, remember, it was spiritual death. And the day you eat thereof, you shall surely die. They didn't die physically when they sinned, when they partook of the forbidden fruit, but they died spiritually. There was the breaking, the severing of communion with their Heavenly Father. No longer, and there was also that fall, the fall of nature, their fall, you know, their nature, they were fallen beings. Every man is tempted when he's drawn. And when we think of the end of the road, the death that it brings, it can bring physical death. It can bring a death of relationship, a death of friendship. It can be the death of trust. It can be the death of so many things. A death of happiness and contentment. And when we look at David's sin with Bathsheba, you think, there was just that deception where, you know, wow, you know, Bathsheba, she looks so good. You know, I just got to have her. Not thinking beyond, you know, what's this going to mean to my family? What are my kids going to think? What's the kingdom going to be like after I do this? What are the ramifications? It's not. You see, that's the way it is with sin. It never, with temptation, if we don't see it as sin, and that's what the devil is hoping for, that's the setup. Temptation never looks like what it really is. And he uses here two terms. One is a hunting term and the other is a fishing term. The baiting of a trap and the baiting of a hook. And we see that in verse 14. But every man is tempted when he is drawn away. That's a hunting term, which speaks of baiting a trap. And if you hunt, you know what it's like to bait a trap. You make the trap look like it's not a trap. If it looks like a trap, it doesn't work. You remember the old Bugs Bunny cartoons? You know, Elmer Fudd, he had the box or the stick, prop it up, put the string on it, and it just doesn't work. It looks like a trap, smells like a trap. It's not very inventive. And the devil knows that that's not the way to catch men. He knows exactly, he's got the bait. And the whole idea is to disguise, just as is with hunting, is to disguise the trap so that the animal will be attracted. You know, they smell it. They let go. It looks good. And then they finally move over. And then hopefully, you know, if you're a hunter, but that's the whole idea. And the same thing is true with fishing. And it's the baiting of a hook here, fishing term. Now, I've always loved to fish since I was a little kid. And about a mile and a half from my house where I grew up on Huntington Beach was Slater Lake. And I used to go there almost every weekend in the summer, three or four times a week, ride my bike, mom would drop me off, and get a box, you know, get a little bucket of a carton of night crawlers, or red worms. And I'd fish for, you know, we'd fish for catfish, or they were actually bullheads. And I remember the hook by itself would never work, or just a little bit of worm. Yeah, it's not very effective. So you know what I would do? I would take three or four, or even a half a dozen worms, and put on that hook. And I made sure that when on the barb, that the last part of the worm, I would thread the worm through there. So you.

couldn't see that. You couldn't even feel it. It was like, all you could see was that worm, the end of the worm. It's like, I'm just going like that, you know, move around and cast that thing out. And it was just, it was deadly, man. It's what they eat. It's what they like. And bullheads and catfish are not real smart. And, they didn't want anything to do with that hook. If they see just the hook, it doesn't work. But with a bait, you see, that's the whole idea. You gotta bait it. And with different kinds of fish, just like with animals, different kinds of bait. Now, if you're fishing for bass, and that's what I primarily fish for, all kinds of different bait. And for, you know, surface lures, you know, there's, crank baits, spinner baits, plastic worms, and, you know, crawdads if you're going to use live bait or shiner. And the same thing is true with trout. We all have an attraction to certain bait. The devil knows that. He knows what you bite on. He knows that he's ready. You know, he knows what to cast out in front of you. He knows how to, you know, work that thing just so. And if you've ever watched bass tournaments, you know, bass board, tournaments, BASS tournament, the guys that are good, that are winning, they know the technique. They've gotten it down to a science. Well, they know how to use that bait in a different way than the other guys do. They know how to present it a different way to get the bass, because bass have seen so many different kinds of lures and all kinds of different presentations. They come up with a different presentation or just a little variation or whatever. And that's the difference between success and failure. And the devil knows, he knows what looks in, there are certain things that look good to all of the things of the flesh. They look good to us. Certain things better than others, depending on who you are and where, you know, what you're like. You know, for some people, it's money, you know, and they're just so given over to money. And so the devil knows that. And he's like, you know, he knows what bait to use. He knows what attracts that person, what kinds of stimulation they need. For others, it's lust, sex, pornography, the lust of the eyes, the lust of the flesh, the pride of life. And he knows what looks good and what you're attracted to. The pride of life, where I've got to achieve, you know, the A-type personality. Everything's got to be perfect. I got to have this. Where you're just driven with achievement and the pride of life. Nothing's really changed. And we saw with the temptation of Christ that the devil tempted him in all three of these areas. And all three times the Lord responded, "It is written." So that gives us an important clue, not only a clue, but an important truth there, that for Christ, he used the word of God as his defense. And we too, that's how we're going to be successful in fighting temptation, is you go to the word of God right away. As you sense temptation, find a scripture in your mind. Go to that. Go to the Lord. Just call on the name of the Lord Jesus Christ. That's scriptural. Get in the word of God. Call on the Lord. And claim verses, memorize verses to pull out and hold on to so that you can do just as Christ did. Just as he said three times, "It is written, it is written, it is written." Finally, the devil, he went away. It's because Christ resisted, just as it tells us, as Peter lets us in on, if you resist the devil, he will flee from you. But if you're just kind of going, "Well, you know, that really sounds good. That really looks good. That must be good." Oh man, it is. That's the wrong direction to go in. To contemplate, to fantasize, to think about. There's death there. And you've already taken the bait. It's interesting, isn't it? With a hook, it's on the inside. Once you've taken the bait, that's when the hook becomes dangerous for the fish. Is once he's taken it in. He's free until then, but once he's taken the bait, it's on the inside. And you know, the devil doesn't always set the hook right away. Just like with fishing. If you fish, remember, it was, first time we went out in the ocean with my brother fishing for bonita. And he said, "Here's the deal with bonita. We're going to free line, just a hook, no weight. Live anchovy." And he had bought this boat. We went out there and goes, "Watch what, when you feel something pull on that thing, just hold the line. Don't click the bail back. When you feel that thing hit it, he's going to hit it hard and fast. Let him run.
Just let go. Don't pull up. Just let him go. Okay, I got my first hit. Boom, it's going. He goes, okay, let him go. Let him go. Okay, now click and hit him really hard. Click, you know. But he had to, you see, the thing is you want to swallow the bait completely. And sometimes the devil lets you swallow the bait. You go, wait, I don't feel anything. I'm still free. Nobody knows. I got away with it. Listen, the devil just hasn't set into you yet. There'll come a time when he's going to set the hook and it's going to hurt. It's going to hurt and you're going to be attached to his line and he's going to be reeling you in every direction. You're going to be pulling it, and there's going to be a fight there. There's going to be a struggle. That's what the devil wants. So we have to be aware of his traps. We have to be aware of his, you know, if it doesn't look good, then it's not a temptation. Just like earlier, if it's not difficult, it's not a trial. You know, it's got to look good. And remember, that was with Lot, with Sodom and Gomorrah. He knew Sodom and Gomorrah was a horrible place. You know, it was San Francisco of the Old Testament, a lot worse than San Francisco. But it looked so cool. It was the well-watered plain of Jordan. Beautiful. Man, they got palm trees. They got date trees. It's green. Great golf courses. Awesome. You know, that kind of a deal. And so, they see, that's what the devil had laid out before him. He could take, and even Abraham told him, you can have whatever you want. You can take any area, any region. You go in any direction you want to go in, I'll go in another direction. But Lot looked around, and he used his eyes, you see. What looks really good to me? Instead of praying about it, I'm going to take that. That's what looks good to me. And once again, just as it is with, you know, to be victorious as a believer, to have, you know, we're not perfect. We're still sinners, but there's to be that victorious Christian living that we're experiencing as his people. We're still going to sin, but there's to be that life of victory in all of us as his kids. It's just not for two or three people in church or just for one church or a couple, you know, people that have some kind of secret or whatever, a certain personality. The victorious Christian is the individual who has learned that it's a matter of the will, not feeling. Because like with Lot, the reason he got in trouble is because he went with what he thought was right. This is what I feel is good. We have to get past feeling, say, well, this is what the Word of God says, and so I'm going to do this even though I feel like this is better. And I can remember in high school and, you know, growing up, just as you guys. Remember what it was like where you thought, man, I found the right person. I've fallen in love. It's like, wow, you know, oh man, this is just, and you're just head over heels. Or I should say hook, line, and sinker, right? And you see, that happens half a dozen times or so, and you realize, you know, I don't know what I'm doing. I've made the mistake too many times. Lord, I don't know what I'm doing when it comes to it. But you think, you know, I can remember being 15, 16, oh, I'm just so in love and this is the right girl and I'm just, you know, and it just wasn't. And it was because, you see, our feelings can deceive us, as we talked about on Sunday. And the victorious believer is one who is, you know, we should have feelings. You know, we're not robots. We're not zombies. We should have feelings, but our feelings should never lead and direct us. And when we mature, we get to that place, hopefully, where this is what's right, and we use our will. I'm going to do what's right, and I'm going to will to do what's right because God has given me the power to do what's right. I'm going to will to do what's right because this is what he said I need to do. And remember with the man with the withered hand, his hand is withered. It's paralyzed. He can't use it. And the Lord says, stretch forth thy hand. You want to be healed? Stretch forth your hand. Physically, impossible. Spiritually, though, in the commandment, there is the enabling. When God says do it, there will be in the process, when you obey in the process, just like the guy with the withered hand, in the process of obeying, the power is there. The power is imparted. And there is power in obedience. Wait, I can't do it. I've already tried this. I've failed so many times. I can't. Look, obey. Continue to obey. Will to obey. Don't let your feelings, well, I can't, or I'm just weak. That's your feelings. Get over the feelings. Install the will.
go with the will and the word of God. God, he's told me to do this, and I'm going to will to do it. And I'm going to hang in there, and you'll have victory. And you see, really, think of how many, you know, you've probably heard the same things that I've had over the years. You know, I just don't feel like praying. You know, for a young believer, I don't feel like reading. I don't feel like going to church. Look, if we're going to experience life to the full in this life and to be mature, we just got to get, I don't feel like doing those things half the time, but I force myself to do those things because I know what it's like not to do those things. I know the idiot I am when I don't do those. I know the idiot I am when I do those things, and the worse idiot I am when I don't, you get the picture. If I don't do it, I'm worse. Obviously. Children operate on the basis of feelings, don't they? As grown-ups, we've gotten over that to a certain extent. You realize, you know, my kid, all he eats is Fruit Loops and Trix. That's not good. Kool-Aid, popsicles for breakfast. Thinking, you, as a good parent, you go, look, you can't have that. You can't do that. We're not going to let you. You have to eat good stuff along with, you know, the junk. But you got to have greens. You got to have, you know, vegetables. You got to eat protein and dairy. You got to do that. You know, otherwise they're gonna be a wreck. Sin looks good with the bait, but we need to look at it from a standpoint of God's word and see it's just sin. It's just with the bait. Forget the bait. I know what's coming, and I'm going to close with one other passage here. Would you turn with me to 2 Corinthians chapter 3 or chapter? 2 Corinthians 11, verse 3. 2 Corinthians 11, 3. You know, praise God. Hopefully we all had good parents. I had great parents. You know, my mom did let me eat way too much junk. But, you know, as a parent, you realize. If you were part of the baby boomers, we were guinea pigs, right? You know, the Wonder Years, white bread and all that stuff. It's just, we were ripped off. And it wasn't until later, parents started getting things squared away. And it was like, hey, this stuff isn't really good for my kids. But we were kind of like lab rats as the part of the baby boomers, you know. So if you got kids, we gotta think for them when they're little. We gotta help them out. We gotta choose for them. And God does the same thing with us in his word if we allow him to. And God gives his best to those who leave the choices to him. So allow God to make choices for you. Here in verse 3 of chapter 11, 2 Corinthians, it says, this is concerning Eve and her, the fall in the garden. But I fear lest by any means, as the serpent, that's the devil, beguiled Eve through his subtlety, so your minds should be corrupted from the simplicity that is in Christ. You've got, you know, the world, there's a lot of tempting things out in the world, and then there's a lot of temptations that look good to our flesh, and then you also have the devil thrown into the mix, who's orchestrating all those things to sideline us, to detour us, and to throw us off course. And with Eve, you see, as she was in the Garden of Eden, all the trees were fair game. She could eat of any, and there was all kinds of trees, beautiful, glorious. But the one tree, for whatever reason, you know, she's attracted to the one tree that is forbidden. And she's by herself. Adam's not with her, which was a problem to begin with. I don't know what Adam was doing, but maybe he was fishing. I don't know. But, you know, Eve was by herself. And then you see the enemy, he sees that right away. He's the serpent. You know, he's the snake. He sees that, and he sees the vulnerability here. He sees, I see there's vulnerability. And he goes after her. He knows the bait to use. He knows that she's a spiritual being, and she wants to be more spiritual. Realizing that to her, spiritual stuff looks better to her than it does to Adam. Sound familiar, women? That's how it is so often. You know, to girls, a lot of times spiritual things look better than to us as guys. That's not always true, but so oftentimes women are more spiritual. My wife is far more spiritual than I am. But God has the amateur in charge, right? That's the way God does things sometimes. But you know, but there is still, spiritually speaking, there is a vulnerability. It's not wrong to be more spiritual, but you see, to try and become more spiritual the wrong way is wrong. And you see, this is all new to Eve. And
as the devil's there, he's tempting her. Hey, he's already figured out. She wants to be more spiritual. I know what line to bring. I know what lure to use here. Hey, Eve, look it. You can be more spiritual. In fact, you can be like God. You can be a God yourself if you partake of this fruit, but it's forbidden. It's not, I can't do that. It's just for, hey, but look it. You know, God knows that in the day you eat thereof, you know, you're not going to die. You're going to be more like him. He doesn't want any competition. See, that makes sense, doesn't it? From a purely logical standpoint, people don't want competition. And, if they have something good going for them, and she's probably thinking, you know, well, God's got a lot good. He's got a lot of good things going for him, and he doesn't want me to be competition. And I can see why God would hold that away from me, keep that back from me and Adam. He's reeling her in, and he beguiles her through his subtlety. And the devil is very subtle. So, you know, we have to be astute. You know, because we can be thinking about something and, you could be for 10, 15, 20 minutes thinking about something and you realize, hey, wait a minute, this is the devil is trying to take me down this path. And he's so good at it. And he knows how to cover his tracks and to hide his voice. And to, as it tells us, as Paul in speaking to the Corinthians, he tells them the devil is able to approach us as an angel of light. His minister is able to disguise themselves as an angel of light. The devil, he's a fallen angel. He knows all about that stuff. So he doesn't come with the pitchfork, the horns, the red suit, you know, a deep throaty, ugly voice. It's all sounds beautiful, man. Looks beautiful. Feels wonderful. They even contemplate, well, if it feels that good now, just to think about it, think of what it would be like to actually have it. Oh, man. Bible says death. That's what's at the end of the line is death. Eve, through his subtlety, the devil, through the subtlety of the serpent, he was able to deceive her. So your minds, he's saying, now look at, this is what happened to Eve, and now he's pointing at us. So your mind should be corrupted from the simplicity that is in Christ. It's so simple. As we just walk through this life as God's people, seeking to love the Lord and obey him, and when you know, as the enemy tempts us to go off course, if we're close to the Lord, if we're in fellowship with him, we hear the snake's hiss, so to speak. We realize, hey, that's not the Lord's voice calling me over there. Or I know that I've seen this in scripture. I've seen what happened with Moses when he went for this. I saw what happened with Eve and Adam in the Old Testament. And you go, I'm not going to go in that direction. The simplicity isn't just loving the Lord. And when you see and sense something is taking you away from that love, you realize this isn't good. This isn't a good direction. This is wrong. So he makes it so simple to the point where anyone, a child of 5 years of age, can say, this is the wrong direction. I don't sense, this isn't the way it is in God's word. And I'm not going there. Well, next week, we'll continue in James. There's just so much practical information and insight into the Christian life from the half-brother of Christ, James. And more importantly, and as you know, from the Holy Spirit. The Holy Spirit is the writer or the inspiration, the one who inspired the book. James is simply the human instrument, but God used him. And a lot of interesting aspects to James because of who he was. Well, let's close with prayer tonight, and if you need prayer after we close in prayer, come on up. We'll pray for you. Have a wonderful week. Let's pray. Father, we thank you that you're so good to us. You're so gracious and kind, long-suffering. And as your people, Lord, tonight, we desire to be more like you. And even though we don't enjoy, and for the most part, we despise trials and tribulations and difficulty, but Lord, we love the results. We love that which you bring into our life as a result. And so, Father, may we see the end. May we see the results and be joyful in the midst of trials, as no doubt so many individuals tonight are experiencing right now in their lives. And also with temptation and sin, Lord, may we see the end of the road, the death that it brings, the great difficulty and turmoil that is experienced by those that when we commit sin or we go in that direction, it's never as it seems. It's never what it's promised to be. It's just
The bait's always bad. The bait always ends up stinking. And,

0: May we not just, may we be wise not just to bite into all the stink bait the enemy uses for us and on us, Lord. And may we be wise as serpents and gentle as doves, Father. In Jesus' name, amen.
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1: With what's believed to be the most difficult thing to do, here's Pastor Ed Ray.
2: Obey human laws. Submit. It's actually a Greek military term that means get in line. If you're a soldier, you put yourself in an attitude of submission. Show the commanding officer that you're submitting to what he's saying to do. Some have called this the most difficult thing in Christendom. If you say the most difficult concept to grasp in Christendom, you might suggest the Trinity. But this is the most difficult thing to do, I believe.

0: It's been long understood that if men and women were angels, no government would be necessary. Since we aren't angels, we struggle under the governing authorities, and it seems now more than ever. And sometimes for good reason. After all, governing authorities aren't angels either. So what's the solution? Well, our scripture for today's Grow in Grace will reveal some helpful and practical truths. Our teacher, Pastor Ed Ray, will be in 1 Peter chapter 2. We'll pick up in today's teaching with the encouraging truth that God gives lots of mercy, and for good reason. Pastor Ed will begin at verse 10.
1: Someone wrote, like water in a vase, it takes the shape of the vessel that holds it. I like that. There's a movie that I don't know anything about. I just saw the title called The Shape of Water. What? Obviously not written by a physicist, but that actually is true in this case. God gives us mercy, so we'll give it away to others. You are the vessel that he chooses to use, and you're a different vessel than the person sitting across from you, next to you, across the room from you. And so God's mercy through you as the vessel comes out in a different way than the person next to you. You have ways of displaying God's mercy that others do not have. Your story, the way God has taken you, the path that you're on, the course of life, means that you bring a uniqueness to the good news, to his gospel. What a privilege he's talking about. He's given you mercy to give it away to others. He hasn't given us judgment so we can give judgment away. He's given us something to give away that in reality is not what we deserve. We deserve judgment, but he's given us mercy. And that's the point of this verse. When American pastor, Puritan pastor Thomas Hooker was on his deathbed, he had friends around him, and one of them asked him, "Are you going to receive the reward of your labors now?" Very eloquent King James English. He said, "No, I'm going to receive mercy." "I'm not going to get what I deserve," he's saying. "That would be the reward of my labors. But I'm getting God's mercy, because that's what he wants to do." And because of that, Peter, in the next verse, starts with that thought. He says, verse 11, "Beloved by God." Whew. I don't think you can pause on that concept too often. God loves you. God has a deep, abiding fondness towards you that comes out in wanting the highest good for you. That's what love is. Desiring the highest good for the other person. I think we miss much of what God is trying to say in these letters. They're tucked in here, and you're not really waiting for this to come at you as strongly as it does. God loves you, beloved, and I beg, as sojourners and pilgrims, abstain from fleshly lusts which war against the soul. So here's another one of those. Here's who God says that you are. You are a periorkos. Orkos is a house. Peri means to be alongside. What's that got to do with this? A person who lives for extended time in a land that's not their own. And so they have a house, but it isn't their land. It's besides. It may be a person who doesn't even have legal rights, but that they do have a home that they're living in a foreign land. The second word is even a little more temporary. Pilgrims or paraepinos. And the word means soldier, or translated here as soldier. It means somebody who's temporarily, but just passing through the land. You don't even have a house. You're just walking. You're on a trek. You're moving your way down your course of life that God's leading you, but you're not staying. Also translated, pilgrims, aliens, foreigners, longing for a new land. Philippians 3:20 tells us this world is not our home. When you surrender your life to God, then suddenly there's a whole different focus. It should be heaven. And everything else becomes a distraction. I don't agree with the old saying of your so heavenly minded, you're of no earthly good. No, no, it's just the opposite. You won't be of any good to God on earth unless you are heavenly minded, because being too focused on the things of this world takes away from your mission, God's mission for you, his plan for your life, why you are significant, that your talents are given to you, your capabilities are God's gift to you so that you can surrender your life back to him. And he'll get to that in just a moment here, and take us through a great adventure, the most exciting adventure you could ever possibly conceive, serving the creator of the universe throughout the world. Almost 300 individual nations that need to hear. So they describe us as children of the Lord, and God is calling us to follow that. He says the result of not doing that, engaging in fleshly lust, they war against our soul. You're trying to grow in Jesus, I'm trying to grow in Jesus. When I take a side path into some lust of the flesh, some passion for something I shouldn't have a passion for because it's not mine, it's not what God wants for me or you, it will impede my growth. It will stunt me. It'll throw me back for days, sometimes weeks. There's lots of idols on this planet, you know, things that are calling to us. And your set of idols that you're drawn to are probably different than anyone else exactly in the whole gathering here this morning. But when we go to those idols, we're stunting our own growth in God, war against our soul, and pull us back. Verse 12, having your conduct honorable, next verse, among the Gentiles, and in this case, Peter means unbelievers, that when they speak against you as evildoers, they may by your good works, your actions, which they observe, glorify God in the day of their visitation. And this seems to be describing that God is trying to draw them into the kingdom, and the way that you live out your life, God's going to visit them. He's going to give them an opportunity to surrender. But they viewed what it means to be a Christian in your life. And so that's going to prejudice them some way towards good, or the opposite, push away. So, and this thing he says, glorify God, display God, show God. This is a Greek word that appears 58 times in the New Testament. It means to magnify, to honor, to laud, to exalt. Webster says it precisely. Glorify means to make or to make seem better, larger, or more beautiful. You make God look good. That's what he's saying. Now, when I was a kid growing up, my mom used to, this is Mother's Day, and reminded me of this, so why should I be the only one in pain? My mom used to say, behave yourself, young man, remember you're a ray. You're carrying my name, is what she was saying. She got it from my dad. But be careful what you're doing, because people are watching you. I didn't like it, but she was right, that people watch our lives. And when we're running from God, people are watching our lives, then they remember. Ran to an old friend. He's old, so am I, because we were both in school together. And he said, somebody told me something strange about you. I said, it's probably the truth. You know me. And he said, no, no, they said you were a pastor. That's a terrible rumor going around, you know. It's hard to squelch those kind of rumors. I said, yeah, God has a sense of humor, that he would take the most obvious sinner in the city and then make him stand up in front of people and display his grace. That's what this is all about. I checked, he's not here yet this morning, but he's got to come and see it, he said. But pagans are looking for an excuse, as I was when I was an atheist. They're all just phony. All just hypocrisy. There's no real God. They're just acting out this play. No. It's just not true. There is a very personal God who knows you better than you will ever know yourself, who loves you deeply, so much so he wants you to spend eternity with him. So that we might have a positive aspect in our lives that others see and are drawn to it. And it's different in every one of us, how it turns out.
0: You're listening to Growing Grace. Pastor Ed Ray is sharing some of the many different ways God works through the lives of his people. Continuing in that vein, that the gospel first needs to be seen if it's to be heard. Once again, here's Pastor Ed.
1: Preach the gospel to all the world, Francis of Assisi said, and if necessary, use words. I like that. He's saying that our actions speak louder than our words. How many times did we hear that as a kid? That the way that we present ourselves, naturally, not trying to, look good, but just let Jesus grab a hold of our lives, submit to him, and then we find that God uses that. Verse 13. I'm trying to avoid this verse, probably. Therefore, submit yourselves to every ordinance of man for the Lord's sake, for God's sake. That's an important point. Whether to the king is supreme, and then he's going to go on to say governors and others sent by him. So, obey human laws. Submit. It's actually a Greek military term that means get in line. If you're a soldier, you get in line. Put yourself in an attitude of submission. Show the commanding officer that you're submitting to what he's saying to do. Submit requires humility. No question about it. Some have called this the most difficult thing in Christendom. I think they might be right. If you say the most difficult concept to grasp in Christendom, you might suggest the Trinity. But this is the most difficult thing to do, I believe, to follow, to make it part of your life. The motivation is not just to avoid, say, punishment, but it's because God wants us to do this. Serve God by submitting to authority, and others will see it and be drawn to it. Now, we have to remember that Peter is writing this at a difficult time in his life. In fact, immediately following the second letter, early church historians tell us that he was crucified by the king. In fact, the king then was Nero, and the Caesar was the king. If you didn't drop some incense into the cauldron of coals and say that Caesar was Lord, then you could be killed on the spot. And he was the worst of those. So it puts more strength into this statement. Obey the king. Whoa, wait a minute, Peter. You're talking about obeying Nero? The one who wraps Christians in canvas or burlap and then throws them into the Colosseum with hungry animals that eat them alive. This man is demented. He's demonic. Submit to him and his governors, verse 14. Governors. The Roman Empire had 28 provinces, and so there were 28 governors. We know one of them, Pontius Pilate, in the Syrian area they called Judea, which really included what is modern-day Syria. So Pilate, we know that. He was a prefect, and there's a rock that was dug up in the 60s. You can go put your fingers in touch in Israel. So we know he was one of the ones. He's in Israel. He's in Jerusalem. That means obey Pilate. So, for the praise of those who do good, a believer should refuse to submit only when the government asks them to do something that is against what God says to do. There are many illustrations. Exodus chapter 1, the Hebrew midwives who were delivering the Hebrew babies, the baby boys, Pharaoh ordered that they would kill all the baby boys. We know that they were refusing to. In fact, their response was, but the midwives feared God and did not do as the king commanded. They were plainly, flatly disobeying. The midwives refused to do. Daniel chapter 1. They were taken from Jerusalem, and Nebuchadnezzar commanded that they eat his food. They wouldn't do it because it would mean that they would have to disobey their covenant relationship with God. Daniel chapter 3. Nebuchadnezzar, later, he makes an idol. He makes this huge idol of himself, yet humble guy that he was, and demands everybody bow down. When the worship band plays, they play, everybody goes down, except these three kids that are standing up, Shadrach, Meshach, and Abednego, these Hebrew kids. They refuse. He says, I'm going to throw you in a fire. He said, do what you need to do. Our God will either take us home or protect us. They refused to do what the king did. God saved them. We know the story. Daniel chapter 6. King Darius, the Medo-Persian king, he demands that everybody worship him for 30 days and no other god, because he had an ego problem too. And Daniel went into his room, opened the window towards Jerusalem, prayed three times a day. Funny, they caught him. He was doing it openly. And they threw him in a lion's den. You know the story. Every kid in the Sunday school can tell it to you. Three times a day he prayed. God protected him in the lion's den. New Testament, Acts chapter 4. The guy who wrote this letter, Peter, is arrested with John, appeared before the power of the Sanhedrin. They commanded them, 4:18, not to speak or teach in the name of Jesus. But Peter and John replied, judge for yourselves whether it's right in God's sight to obey you rather than God. We cannot help speaking about what we have seen and heard. He maintained respect, but he didn't do what the king said. So there are exceptions to that. So all this is put in perspective when we talk about doing, walking the walk, not just talking about it, but displaying it in your life. Edgar Guest, a British-born American pastor, wrote this, I'd rather see a sermon than hear one any day. I'd rather one should walk with me than merely tell the way. The eye's a better pupil and more willing than the ear. Fine counsel is confusing, but example always clear. The best of all the preachers are the men who live their creeds. For to see God in action is what the world really needs. To see God in action in your life is what all your friends and family and co-workers and students need to see it in you. 15, for this is the will of God, that by doing good you may put to silence the ignorance of foolish men. Just live it out in front of them. They won't be able to argue with you. 16, as free, yet not using your liberty as a cloak for vice, but as servants of God. So we know that there's a history of people making that mistake, using this freedom that we have to feed their own lust. Peter's already spoken to that. Last verse, four things. Honor all people, love the brethren, fear God, and honor the king. That sounds easy. Not so much. Honor all people. It is our responsibility and honor, privilege, to show honor towards everyone we meet. That's hard to do sometimes. Sometimes when it's an aggressive person against Christianity. But what God is saying is you can honor who they are because they're all made in the image of God. I'm thankful to my dad for teaching me as a very young man that every person I meet knows something I don't know, that I need to recognize that you are made in God's image. So we have this privilege of going up to people that disagree with us completely, may even be combative, arrogant atheists. Maybe they're people that are struggling with gender identity and they think you're the enemy. We're not. We're supposed to honor everyone that we meet, no matter what their political preference. You and I have a privilege of showing them that we believe Scripture to be true, that every person has great value and that God died for them. No arguments there. Love the brotherhood. The body of Christ, other Christians. Yeah, but they're strange. That's what God said. Peculiar people. Look around the room. Look up here. Fear God. It doesn't mean like a crouching fear of the timid, fearful lion in The Wizard of Oz, but it means a reverential respect, honor, highest regard for the Creator of all things. And finally, honor the King. The laws of God and man require us to honor what the law of the land is. I'm reading a book this week, closed with this, written in blood. Pastor Robert Coleman tells the story of a family in his church, the 9-year-old little boy and his sister. She needed a transfusion. They were an unusual blood type, AB negative. And so she had contracted the same leukemia that he had a couple of years earlier. So the doctor brought him in and said, "Jonathan, I need to ask you, would you give your blood to your sister? She had the same disease you had, and she needs a transfusion. We're having trouble finding enough blood for her." And he said the little boy's eyes filled with tears, and his lips started quivering. And he thought for a moment. He said, "For my sister, I'll do it." And so the doctor thought it was a little strong response, but he didn't say anything, and they prepped them, took them into the room. The nurse put a line into his arm, and then they began to take his blood out, and he was looking up, and again his eyes filled with tears, and the nurse said, "Is there something wrong?" And he said, "Well, when do I die?" And the nurse quickly brought the doctor in, and the doctor explained to him, no, we don't need all your blood, we just need a little. But it was a beautiful picture of laying down your life for someone you love. That's the picture of Jesus on a cross for you, for me. That he bled out his whole life, all of his blood, so that you and I could spend eternity with him.
0: What a beautiful picture indeed, Pastor Ed Ray concludes with on today's Grow in Grace of the love Jesus has for you too, dear listener. 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This lets us know where Grow in Grace is having an impact by God's grace. 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This program is brought to you by the Packing House Christian Fellowship in Redlands, California.

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2: Welcome to the Dacus Report, hosted by Pacific Justice Institute founder and president Brad Dacus. 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Now, here's Brad Dacus.
3: Welcome to Brad Dacus Live. I'm Brad Dacus, president and founder of the Pacific Justice Institute. You know, one of the greatest challenges to our country is with regards to our children and public education. Well, today we're going to talk to an expert who's actively on the front lines defending your children in public schools. So I'd like to welcome now to the program Dr. Ken Williams. Also with your background, I know you've been a public advocate for safe schools, anti-bullying programs, traditional education standards. You've also publicly opposed single-payer health care and woke pedagogies.
4: That was back in 1994 when we had Bill Clinton and Hillary Clinton's health care plan. So that goes back decades.
3: Wow. Okay. And then you also have appeared on TV, radio, defending absence-based sex education.
4: Promoted by Dr. James Dobson on Focus on the Families. It was a part of an organization that he had back in the 80s. Yeah. So, yes.
3: And you're also, of course, a practicing physician.
4: Absolutely, for 40 years here in Orange County.
3: And a sworn reserve officer with the Orange County Sheriff's Department, bringing both medical expertise and real-world public safety experience to your education.
4: I just retired after 20 years, a unsullied history with the Orange County Sheriff's Department. Had a great time, did lots of wonderful, fun things, serving the people of Orange County and getting arrest some of the bad guys.
3: Yay. So that's good. That's good. And hoping that those that you're influencing in your position with the Orange County Board of Education will not become bad guys in the future, because bad guys often come from bad decisions when they're children in public schools. I mean, a lot of it's the family, of course, and the absence of a father or discipline, et cetera. But a lot of it is public education, would you say?
4: Absolutely. And county boards of education here in California have a direct responsibility with some of the juvenile court programs here. So we actually go in and supply the teachers to the detention facilities, and we teach those kids, and we inculcate

0: you know, couple centuries. If you look at the principles of the liberal philosophy of Mr. Locke, way back when is that? 1700s. He came from the English Society. He talked about respect the value of viewpoints, reason, and objective evidence, and science, reasonable debate, decorum. Locke also talked about in his liberal principles of society, equality before the law. He talked about free enterprise and, of course, freedom of religion and thought. So that's what I mean by getting back to basics and what is the core principles and purpose of education.
1: So in other words, we don't want our children raised in public schools that are teaching the children a value or worldview perspective that is divergent from what you just described. Like communism is divergent. Radical Islam is divergent. Tear down the family and support tearing up body parts to restructure the concept of gender, that's totally divergent.
0: We have so deviated away from that primary purpose of inculcation of facts and knowledge, ethical and moral values. So we just don't do that in education because it has become too controversial. We are racist if we do such. But I say that's an anathema to the thinking of our founding fathers, which intended to have a generally educated populace, people who understood the laws, who understood science, and even the basics like grammar and syntax and how to create a word out of phonemic awareness. That's the basic elements of education. But we so deviated in today's society, and it's a sad reflection upon who we've become as a nation.
1: Yeah. Oh, it really has. Now, you've worked with charter schools. Now, first off, why are charter schools significant to the Orange County Board of Education? That's a big issue. Charter schools have become a big issue with County Board of Education, right?
0: And the reason it's because of that is because of the local teachers' union that have opposed the independent concepts of empowering parents to make education decisions for their kids. Isn't that amazing? So what happens is when a charter school wants to go and use the facilities of a local school or school district, they often have to give lots and lots of data and information. It's a packet that it could be up to 3 to 4 inches thick, and they apply and they're turned down by local school board. So
1: why would they be turned down by local school board?
0: Because the school engineers of education, that is the teachers union, don't want competition. They just don't want anybody up there putting anything better than what they can produce.
1: And they control most public school boards, and they give money to these people to run for office to do what they want them to do, right?
0: There is an absolute conflict of interest for teachers' unions to be involved in politics. Unfortunately, the reality of what we live in, Brad, is that we have politics involved in making decisions for our kids and their education. It should be outlawed, but now we start getting into other controversial issues. But teachers' unions do not help education. They actually hinder it and hurt it.
1: Yeah, it's so true. There's no positive correlation with teachers' unions and effective public education. It's a negative relation. The stronger the teachers' unions, the less influence of parents and community, and the weaker the public schools in terms of reading, writing, arithmetic, as well as other terrible social outcomes such as teenage pregnancies, drug abuse, teenage suicide, et cetera. That's my understanding.
0: Absolutely. And if you look at what's happening with the teachers' union, the average person who's watching this, for instance, will say, well, my teachers are, I love them. They're wonderful people. I care for them. And it's not so much the teacher in the classroom that we have any problems with. It's the radical elements within the union that controls the decision-making in that school district. So our local school teacher, our kindergarten teacher, first or second grade, we love them. They're wonderful. But it's always the activists. And I hate to say it, but they're all Democrat. They're all trans activists. They're all

0: radical. They're all part of this democratic socialist activism that we see happening around our country. There are strong ties to communism and Karl Marx socialism. These are the central elements of
1: anti-Semitism, right?
0: Huge anti-Semitism, absolutely.
1: I'll never forget when I saw a report of a relative conservative area, it's a conservative school district, Capistrano County Unified School District, and there were all these high school students in mass left during school time with signs opposing ICE, and they didn't really know what ICE was. All they were, I can't help but think they had to have been influenced by these public school teachers pushing them, you know, to make their voice heard, yada, yada. And they were, and the school looked the other way, didn't do diddly squat. They said, well, you know, the child will have their hand slapped, so to speak. It'll go on the record as an unexcused absence. And that's only if they can't get a letter from their parents saying that it was okay with their parents for them to leave during school hours. Sort of retroactively. And I thought, how irresponsible. Tesoro High School, as a part of the Capistrano Unified School District, what parent would want their child to entrust a school district or a school like that over their children's health, safety, and welfare to let them just leave campus, no supervision from faculty or anyone else, to do something for their radical political purposes at the expense of education?
0: That's an interesting example of what's happening here in Orange County, in a red-dominated school district, in a red-dominated community full of Republicans, and yet you have union activists taking kids out, which is illegal, by the way. What they did back in Tesoro was illegal, and I have no idea what punitive actions can be taken, but there probably will not be any. But those union activists took over the rights of parents to direct the upbringing of their children by inculcating facts and knowledge and political perspectives that is probably antithetical, I would think, to their own understanding of life and society.
1: Yeah. So that's just a classic of what we're seeing in terms of the using children by the teachers union, et cetera. Now, charter schools, they, correct me if I'm wrong, but they became popular when there was a greater and greater challenge for vouchers to be adopted by Californians. There was an election coming up. And so my understanding is the teachers union said, okay, let's sort of relieve some of this steam, some of this pressure for school choice. And we'll allow charter schools because that still gives the government some influence and control. So they were seemingly for it, allowed that legislation to go through. And they, now they're against the charter schools because they want greater control and power. They don't want to release any of it to these public yet relatively independent educational institutions called charter schools. Is that a right description?
0: I think that's a good description. And if I can give some historical perspective on this. So State Senator Gary Hart, way back in the 90s, along with a great individual by the name of Gloria Romero, she's running for lieutenant governor of California. Her and Gary Hart got together and created legislation to empower parents and charter schools to have alternatives that compete with the traditional brick and mortar public school. And so in the last 20 years, we've seen a great growth of charter schools, an amazing growth of charter schools. And we've also seen in the last decade a pushback by the Sacramento elitists, i.e. the Democrats there in Sacramento that control every single public policy decision in California. Very rarely does it make
1: You know noise. What? I'm going to let you answer that question right when we return.
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1: Welcome back. Now, folks, before we continue with this this interview, I want to make sure you're all aware of something very special coming up. It's October 17th in Orange County. It's our annual gala, our Celebration of Justice. We're going to have, as our keynote speaker from Fox News, Emily Campagno. She's absolutely fantastic. She's an attorney. She's sharp. And you're going to love to hear her. We also have Ray Comfort from his ministry. He's a great guy. And then we're going to have Todd Starnes as the MC. It's going to be action-packed. It's going to be very, very entertaining and inspiring. So if you want to get your tickets, just go to our website, pji.org, pji.org, pji.org. Also, if you need legal help dealing with religious freedom, parents' rights against the government, sanctity of life, please let us know. We have 37 offices presently coast to coast. We have 147 cases in active litigation. We do all our work without charge. So if you need help, let us know. Go to the website, pji.org. Love to help you. We have great free resources there as well to empower you and your family. So what would you say to that voter who says, I have no idea. I don't even know what my school district is called, or maybe even the name of my high school. My daughter takes the kids to school. I mean, what would you say?
0: Yeah, so let me validate the original question, which was, how does the parents and the local voters know who to vote for?
1: Yes.
0: When we who are at the lower end of that ballot, we have no designation of political affiliation. We really don't have a whole lot of ability to go out and tell people about our values and our governance principles. So it's very hard as people, as voters, to go out and get information about the particular people at the end of that ballot, at the very bottom, and who to vote for. I think, as you might have mentioned, if you get something from a teacher's union, that's who you don't vote for. That's one way. And then, of course, there are some local voter guides that will come out from different churches and pro-life organizations. And there's Nancy voter guides. That's one of the more famous ones here in California.
1: Yeah, it's a good one. I've used it.
0: Yeah. So there's a lot of good voter guides that are out there who take the perspective and they do the research. I mean, to get in that voter guide, for them to get to recommend you, it's not an easy thing.
1: No, you're right.
0: They have a litmus test.
1: I know Pastor Jack Hibbs also has worked in that area as far as voter guides to empower people, even not just, you know, in his local community, but farther beyond. So, but people, they can go on their ChatGPT, say, what are voter guides? I live in this area. What are voter guides available for people like me who have a traditional conservative biblical worldview?
0: Right. Or even for those families who just want their kids to get a direct academic instruction, get away from politics. You don't even have to be religious. You can just say, I want to have phonemic awareness. I want to have basic mathematical skill sets taught to my kids. I want to have advanced science taught to my kids. What's happening, Brad, I think, as you mentioned, and PGI has taken a significant lead in this issue, is speaking out against those forms of indoctrination over the minds and the hearts of our culture and our children. And these people on the left, the teachers union, because we're here in California, Sacramento in particular, they're very hardcore. And they don't care about people of differing values, differing perspectives on life. It's their way or the highway. Very hard, very hard.
1: Yeah, it is. It is very hard. What about district pushback? What kind of pushback have you seen from school districts or Sacramento on parent notification policies?
0: I love that question. So here in Orange County, since I'm here in Orange County, let me talk about two school districts. One of them is called Orange Unified School District. The other is Placentia Linda. And those school districts had a significant influx of funds from the teachers union, both the local and the state. And they were able to flip their boards from conservative pro-family to liberal pro-union. And so those are two school districts here where in November, just a few short months from now, we have the ability as voters to get back to the basics and install the good people who protect the rights of parents and the innocence of children. So if you're listening to this, we have other battles. We have Newport Mesa. We have Saddleback.

0: We have Anaheim here.
1: Those are battles. Those are strong conservative church-going communities.
0: Unfortunately, the people who are elected are not.
1: Okay. So I'm glad you're saying it by name so people understand. Just because they're living in a place that's seemingly very conservative, traditional, church going, doesn't mean their public school is going to be the same. It could be very anti everything you stand for, which is what you're saying is that's exactly where they are right now.
0: 5 to 6 years ago, when this whole trans transitioning of kids from their sex at birth to a different gender, Newport Mesa Unified School District was successfully transferring those kids and getting them to take medications, to take the classes. They were doing this all without parental knowledge, and this is well documented. I put out a video.
1: Oh, that's shameful.
0: I showed it actually at my board meeting, and a few people have sent it out viral. But this
1: Good.
0: is Newport Mesa, the center of the red mindset and understanding of
1: We're
0: how we
1: doing
0: govern
1: that.
0: ourselves.
1: Oh, huge parental rights violation.
0: Yeah.
1: And I want to tell people out there, folks, if you find out that your school district is violating your rights as a parent and doing these kinds of things, or secretly grooming your child into sexual distortion and confusion, let us know. Contact us. We are here to fight for you, to defend you, to empower you. But we can't do it if you don't let us know. And we've got great resources to help empower and inform you as well on our website, pji.org. Thank you for mentioning those by name. I appreciate that. And this is very important in terms of the impact on kids. How does parent notification ultimately benefit students in your view?
0: Good question, because as we define, not so much the K through five of kids, but more of the middle school and the high school. These are the ages, and we all recall this during our own personal experiences, where we're a little bit more aware of society and culture. We have different concepts. We're exposed to more people. We don't have the same small classroom of 30 kids. Now we have a big middle school or high school of hundreds and maybe thousands of kids. So they're getting exposed to a lot of different ideas, and it's very important that the parents know and have the right to know what's being taught to their kids, how their kids are being educated. These are quintessential to the foundations of what America is defined as, what makes us strong. But it's taken away. And if we don't get back to that model of informing patients, of gaining,
1: Parents.
0: yes, educating the parents, but gaining their trust. We've lost a lot of that trust in the last 10 to 20 years. And unfortunately, it's going to take an engagement of voters, of parents, to become involved in the local school district and to know who are those people that they're voting for.
1: And that takes effort, but that effort's worth our children are worth it. Flagpole policy. Flag policy and school culture. We've seen like the LA Unified School District have rainbow flags in all their classrooms, or not maybe not all of them, but a large percentage of them. Parents not knowing about it. Reports are that teachers will often remove the rainbow flag when it comes to parent open house time so parents don't see it. Slimy, folks. This is just scummy, slimy. Teachers doing that have no business teaching. They're breaching the trust of parents. And yet, nice to go to. Now, I heard, though, from one reporter, he said, there's lines for a lot of these different ones of different states because every state has their presentation about their state, and it's very unique. Some use high technology, and it's really incredible. But one reporter said, but for some reason, so there's no line at the California booth. I guess our reputation in California is one like, yeah, we don't need to, see what they're doing. I don't know.
0: We once used to be the state of Ronald Reagan, of Pete Wilson. We used to be a state where we love family values and the U.S.
1: And we had the
0: Constitution.
1: highest academics or near the highest academics in our public education and universities, and now we're at the bottom.
0: And do you know how much, you didn't ask this question, how much we spend each year on kids in California? Over $20,000 a year.
1: That's more than a
0: And we're at the
1: private.
0: bottom of
1: Yeah,
0: the percentile.
1: that's more than most private Christian schools.
0: Absolutely.
1: It'd be better just to have private schools.
0: Right.
1: I mean, just give people vouchers. So you're right. It's we're a really big time messed up state in so many ways. But education is, I think, one of the most severe and serious, because we're talking about impacting generations to come. All you need to do is to infect one generation with lies and give them no hope and no opportunities. It can ruin a generation, and there can always be change. You look at what's happening in Mississippi. They're completely turning things around by going back to the traditional basics of education.
0: And that will make them a very strong state.
1: Yes, I believe it so too. Thank you very much for joining us.
0: My
1: again,
0: pleasure.
1: And keep up the great work.
0: Thank you, Brian.
1: So folks, there you have it. It's our God-given freedoms we're talking about. Now, let's choose to keep them. I'm Brian Dacus, president of the Pacific Justice Institute. Let's continue the fight for your freedoms.
2: 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We are here for you.
1: So folks, just remember, it's our God-given freedoms we're talking about. Now, let's choose to keep them. I'm Brad Dacus, president of the Pacific Justice Institute. Let's continue the fight for your freedoms.

0: 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Let's lean in and listen.
1: Well, hello, my dear brothers and sisters. I want to welcome you to another episode of Countdown to Eternity. I'm going to tell you this one. It's going to be a doozy because we're going to be talking about Russia. We're going to be talking about Europe. We're going to be talking about Canada. Canada?
2: Canada.
1: I'm so ghetto.
2: We have a lot to talk about.
1: Okay, bro, James. Let's do it.
2: All right, I'm going to start here. Let's start here because this is going to go into Canada. All of this is going to tie together. And the KGB and Russia. This is all going to tie it together. In fact, that documentary I told you about that we did, KGB's Most Wanted.
1: I'm so looking forward to it. That's going to be such a great documentary.
2: Yeah, and you're speaking in Santa Barbara with us. And one of the people from that's going to be there. We're going to announce it pretty soon. Okay, now with that. So Scott Wiener, you know who he is? Congressman from guy taking Pelosi's. Did you see that?
1: He's a disgusting pig.
2: He is. Okay, let's go with this. How disgusting is he? And then we got to bring up something that happened about a week ago. He's so disgusting.
1: He's done everything he can in his power to make child molestation legal.
2: He's an evil man. What he's done is passed this. He's the person behind this law getting passed in California that is most wicked and evil and vile law ever passed in the land, ever.
1: He's disgusting.
2: He's absolutely thoroughly disgusting. He's a filthy pig.
1: Yep.
2: So what's that have to do with socialism or communism, whatever? We know there's slight differences there on them. So check this out. He goes to a anti-Israel protest, right? He gets kicked out of it. Did you hear about that?
1: No.
2: He got kicked out of the anti-Israel protest. Now why did he get kicked out? Here's the thing. He also believes that Israel committed genocide in Gaza. Why did he get kicked out of an anti-Israel protest? One thing, he's Jew. We said this all along. It doesn't matter what kind of Jew you are. When they come for you, they're coming for all Jews, right? But he gets kicked out of anti-Israel protest. He's a wicked person. He's the one that supported transgenderism, these evil laws, everything that they stand for. Israel's committed genocide. He said this, that not all Jews should be killed. Hence, boom, get out of here. What is really going on? He is one of the very useful idiots to bring about this whole Marxist teaching.
1: 100%.
2: It's stuff like this. The entire LGBTQ community is totally used. They're useful idiots. So once you are used, once you've accomplished what they need, they don't need you anymore. Yeah. They got you to bring about these wicked laws here in California, wicked laws in the nation, all these wicked things they want, they brought them about. Now they don't have any need for you because we're watching a rise to the socialists. Now, with that, the last election in New York, these people that Mamdani supported, you saw that, right? These crazy... Oh, yeah. Radical socialists.
1: Satan worshipers.
2: AOC, Democratic Socialist Party, DSA. This lady gets elected. Looks like she's going to be the nominee for the Democratic nominee. She's so bad that James Carville, James, did you hear this? James Carville said this person's bad.
1: Yeah, you know that's bad when someone that evil says, oh, look at how evil this person is. That's so crazy.
2: She's a socialist. So what's happened is Mamdani lifted up all of these people. People voted for them. These people are radical. I don't know, probably Marxists is probably what they really are, not just regular socialists. This is what's going on in America. We are watching the takeover of the United States of America. There are useful idiots that come from all of these special interest groups. And here we are. They're doing exactly what they want. So now you have Islam is this hammer that's being used against America, and they use the useful idiots. What kind of person is LGBTQ that actually thinks it's a good idea to go along with Islam? Who would do such a thing?
1: It's you just have to be brainwashed, bro. And Islam at the apex, at the very core of Islam, is deception. We know that their own Quran says, which basically means Allah is the chief of deceivers.
2: Yeah. So I have a theory. Here's my theory.
1: I've got to hear this.
2: So why would LGBTQ support Islam? Why would they do that? Because there's no logic to it at all. It doesn't make any sense. Why would they support Hamas? Because all you got to do is look, go, okay, they're going to kill me because I'm gay, right? So why would they do that? Because, I have a theory, LGBTQ has shoved tolerance down your throat and down my throat.
1: Yep.
2: Forever.
1: Yep.
2: You must be tolerant, right? So suddenly they find themselves in a position, well, wait a minute. We have to be tolerant of Hamas. It's subconsciously or consciously, they have no choice. All right, take that to Romans chapter 1. In Romans chapter 1, God says, men will lie with men, women will lie with women and do that which is unnatural. God says, I will give them over. The third time he says, I'll give them over to debased or reprobate mind, meaning not just a mind that's given over to total immorality, but a mind that can't make a decision in their own best interest. In other words, they will hate the other side so much, they will make a decision against them that will destroy themselves.
1: Yes.
2: God has given them over. They came in on this magic carpet of tolerance, and guess what? Now they have themselves a problem. And whether they can admit it, consciously or subconsciously, that's where they are, but they've been given over. America appears to me to have been given over when you start looking at what's going on in the cities. But hence, we must fight against the lies with the truth. So that's why we do these programs, because we're not going to give up. We're not going to roll over. Amen. And say, just take over.
1: Amen. And it's just pure evil. It's just pure evil. And there are people that are generally on the left that are beginning to see the writing on the wall, which is why they're changing. Did you see this recent rant that Nick Fuentes went on recently?
2: No, I didn't. No.
1: He's an evil guy. He's super evil.
2: Is.
1: But he recently went on a rant where he basically defended Israel. He said, what? There's no way Israel killed Charlie Kirk. He said, Tyler Robinson did it. Stop blaming
2: what?
1: Israel. Israel had nothing to do with it. And you guys are wrong for blaming Israel for everything.
2: Nick Fuentes? What?
1: He's 5 minute, eight minute rant.
2: He's one of the most anti-Semitic voices that's out there.
1: Two times in the last 3 days, he has gone on a let's defend Israel rant.
2: No, in the world of, what's Tucker Carlson going to do about that?
1: Bro, there's some kind of a game being played. Something is happening where this leftist side of the world is beginning to observe something turn, and they're scared of it.
2: All right, so
1: I'm telling you.
2: No, that's interesting, because we take a guy like Bill Maher. I watch Bill Maher. He's an atheist. He admits he's an atheist or an agnostic, whatever he says now. But I've watched him. He's been turning, and it's been over the Israel issue. Another lady, Jillian Michaels, I don't know if you know who she is. She used to have the show The Biggest Loser.
1: Very pro-Israel lately.
2: Extremely. She's also Jewish, and she's a lesbian.
1: Yep.
2: She was left. She leaned absolute left. She admits it, and she's totally dissociating herself from the left, totally. And it's been, her wake-up call has been watching what's going on with Israel. Bill Maher, watching what's going on with Israel. I'm totally, this whole thing with Nick Fuentes is really weird, because he's anti-Semitic. And has been.
1: It's, all right, bro, shocking.
2: That is shocking.
1: It's shocking what he's been doing.

0: And as a matter of fact, if you want, I can play a clip of this. I can
1: play
0: find this.
1: I am totally.
0: I can. I'll find this for you right now. It'll take me a second to actually find.
2: Charlie Kirk was killed by Tyler Robinson. He was. Tyler Robinson's transgender boyfriend sold him out. His parents turned him in. His DNA was found at the scene of the crime. His grandparents' gun was found in the bush discarded after the killing. Tyler Robinson was the killer. He confessed. And what was Tyler Robinson? He was part of the radical left. He was in left-wing Discord servers. He organized with left-wing students. He was one of these people that would have been in favor of Zohran Mamdani. He's a radical left, trans liberation, socialist progressive, hick lib. That's what he was. He killed Charlie Kirk. And what immediately happened after Charlie Kirk died is all of a sudden there was a mandate from an angry nation, which was unequivocally destroy the radical left. Everybody in America was horrified, horrified by the violence. Everybody. Everybody other than the most extreme elements on the left. Young people and old people, black people and white people, men and women, boys and girls, gay people. Everybody was horrified that Charlie Kirk was gunned down, gushing blood out of his neck at some campus college event. And the mandate was unequivocal, which is find the culprit, destroy them. And that's exactly what the government was going to do. But then what happened? What happened right after that is all of a sudden everybody started to muddy the waters and blame it on Israel. Suddenly there was this narrative that people were wearing maroon and there were these Egyptian planes chasing Charlie Kirk and there were a bunch of Israelis there. And what about the angle from behind him? Didn't Charlie Kirk just get, didn't he just crash out on Bill Ackman? Would you like to know where this narrative originated? The narrative that Charlie Kirk was killed by Israel originated in the gray zone with Max Blumenthal. Max Blumenthal is a Jew. Max Blumenthal used to work for the SPLC, the Huffington Post, Slate, the most far left publications that are out there. And you think this guy criticizes Israel? He was out there doing hit pieces against David Irving, the Holocaust, the World War II historian that happens to be a Holocaust revisionist for the SPLC. He's a radical leftist. He's a socialist. And Max Blumenthal is the one who initially promulgated the false narrative in the gray zone that Charlie Kirk might have been killed by Israel. Max Blumenthal made up the story that Bill Ackman crashed out on Charlie Kirk. He made up the story that Netanyahu tried to pay Charlie Kirk $200 million to stop criticizing Israel. Neither of those things were true. This $200 million contribution was never corroborated by any other source. But that was the story that everybody took, Candace Owens included, and it was off to the races.
0: You believe that, bro?
1: Wow. To hear Nick Fuentes.
0: That's the second video, by the way, that I've heard Nick Fuentes defending Israel.
1: Wow. And just by what he said, he also took a shot at Candace Owens, Tucker Carlson, Megyn Kelly, the Kyrie Prigim Bowler, and all these other... I was almost cursed on your program.
0: Yeah, yeah,
1: these
0: that's
1: things
0: right.
1: that are totalized, Erica Kirk, all of it, just right on down the list, you know, what they did to her. You know, you look at this and go, I was almost cursed again. See, James?
0: It's the truth. Satan is the father of lies, and he's utilizing these savage animals to continue to promulgate these lies.
1: Okay, all right. I'm going to give you another lie. Since we're talking about lies, do you want to talk about KGB or?
0: Yeah, let's do it. It's all. I think it all relates, believe it or not.
1: All right. Okay. Let's go. Let's go here first. I'm going to go to C9. I want to hear your thoughts on the KGB. From everything I've read, the KGB was the money and the influence behind getting the term Palestinian into mainstream to create this idea with Yasser Arafat. But
0: that is true. We do know that the KGB was involved with Yasser Arafat to bring that in. And as a matter of fact, Yasser Arafat was an Egyptian national, a gay Egyptian national, by the way. That's a whole other story. But what I really want to focus on is the KGB. I think you're right. Or the KGB. I think you're right.
1: So we have the KGB. All right. I want to hear your thoughts on the KGB, but I've got to go over to C9 in Canada, too, and I know we don't have a lot of time. But, okay, so the KGB arrests this man who would...

0: the documentary for. I don't want to release everything yet. He was in and out of Russian prisons for 20 years because he preached Jesus. The stories about how they would do things and the manipulation. And then you find out about how communism takes over. And then you start to realize, wait a minute, we are in this scenario. We're in it right now. We're like living the story here in the U.S.
1: Yeah.
0: And what is really going on now, this family was able to escape. They now live in the U.S. They've lived here for a number of years. They're citizens and the whole thing. And the one daughter, she'll be speaking at the conference that you'll be at in Santa Barbara.
1: Yeah, they're an amazing family, bro.
0: Okay, so we look at what's going on, and then you start looking at the play on Mamdani, and then you start to find out certain things. James, I'm reading things. What are some of these anti-Israel people? Who are they really working for?
1: Yeah.
0: And then you
1: That's
0: start
1: a good
0: to
1: question.
0: Yeah. And you know, the thought was, well, for Qatar, are they working for Saudi Arabia? No, everything is shifting now. It's Russia.
1: Yes. Yeah. Okay. So I'm kind of really glad that you brought up the whole KGB Palestinian connection. Look, a lot of people make the whole KGB thing with Arafat. The fact that they made him the public face of the Palestinian cause, as we would call it. But the deeper issue is that Soviet intelligence, and like this is, you just lit a fire in me, so forgive me if I go a little far here. But Soviet intelligence understood how to manufacture what everybody refers to as a revolutionary movement, okay? They are the best at weaponizing language, and they are clearly gifted when it comes to taking regional conflicts and turning them into like these global ideological causes, okay? Think about this, okay? Well, I shared this already, but let's just share the facts as we know it, okay? Arafat was born in Cairo, okay? He was born in Cairo. Now, let's just to be fair, he was born to a Palestinian family. Fair enough. If you want to look at it that way, try to define a Palestinian family for me. It's ridiculous. Okay? But he later became this massive figurehead of the PLO, and that was presented by Russia. Okay? Like, what is the name of the guy who was the former head of Romanian intelligence? Do you remember that guy?
0: Help me think about this.
1: Pasepa, I believe it is Ian. Was it Ian?
0: I can't remember.
1: Anyway, okay, that guy defected to the West. If you remember him talking, you remember ever the videos of him talking about Arafat?
0: Yuri Bezmenov. Is that who you're
1: thinking of? No, different guy. This is a different guy. This is a guy that defected and started talking about Arafat.
0: Okay,
1: maybe one of the guys can go look it up. Anyway,
0: different guy.
1: He defects to the West, and he ends up telling this story, which, by the way, is collaborated. It's easy to be able to tell. He claimed that Arafat was trained, armed, and funded by the former Soviet Union. Okay? I think that matters. Because the modern propaganda that we see right now, the whole architecture of that propaganda is an important issue. It centers around Israel. It wasn't simply like organic outrage, like all of a sudden everybody woke up overnight and said, I hate Israel. A massive portion of it, a great deal of it, was cultivated through Cold War information warfare. This is Cold War stuff. The KGB understood that if Israel could be like recast from a small nation surrounded by enemies into a colonial oppressor, then terrorism could be repackaged as resistance.
0: Ion Pasepa?
1: Yes, thank you. Ion Pasepa. They believe that if they could do that, then they could take terrorism, repackage it as resistance, and anti-Semitism could be dressed up, ready for this, brace yourself, as anti-imperialism. And the whole world could be conditioned to view Israel's very existence as the problem. That started with the KGB.

0: be?
1: Well, it started with Satan. So what we're seeing in Canada right now may be a recreation of that same element.
2: Mm-hmm. Well, okay, so this is interesting. Let's go to this whole anti-imperialism. I just was a podcast with Bill Fetter, and he brought
1: one of
2: up
1: the greatest historians.
2: He brought up the whole connection with the KGB, anti-Semitism being formed as anti-imperialism, and so the Jews became this target. And then you look at the Russian pogroms, and you look at what's happening now. If we go back in the Bible, you go back to what, the time of the Roman rule, the Caesars, at the Book of Revelation. Let's go there, because you have your book, the last book. Book of Revelation, you have the seven churches. What was the issue was that when you have what, Smyrna and Philadelphia, they would not give their allegiance to Caesar.
1: Yeah, great connection.
2: And Smyrna the persecuted church? They were persecuted. And they were small, if I remember correctly, their allegiance was to Jesus, not the imperialism of Rome. And that was the issue. So this has been going on since the beginning.
1: Yep.
2: All right. So I forgot what I was going to talk about. All right.
1: Well, we were talking about Soviet propaganda. And I'll just say this. Like, there's as much as we hate it and can't stand the evil represented by it, there's kind of a genius associated with the propaganda. It wasn't merely about supporting Arafat. They use Arafat as a literal puppet. It was literally teaching the world to describe Israel's enemies in very morally accepted language while describing Israel's survival as oppressive.
2: Mm.
1: Like, think about how genius you have to be able to create that. Almost like you're satanically inspired.
2: Totally. When you follow that story and you think somebody actually was able to think this thing out, and they did. It's bizarre. When you follow this, you think, how could a person have actually thought all of these different steps that are necessary? Yet, they did. So when you say satanically inspired, you go,
1: same tricks. You get there. Satan's been doing this for years.
2: Yeah. All right. So let's go to Canada. So check this out. Canada's introducing it passed the C9 bill, and it's the Combating Hate Act, a proposed amendment to Canada's criminal code that creates new criminal offenses for hate propaganda, hate crimes, and obstructing or intimidating people accessing religious, cultural, or seniors' facilities. Supposedly under the guise of the rise of anti-Semitism. But that's not true, because Islam in Canada is doing pretty much anything they want. And yet we watch anti-Semitism in Canada just at an all-time high, increasing. Okay, yep. Now we've also watched what's been going on over in the UK, right? So over in the UK, so we can tell what's coming here to America if we look at this. In the UK, a person who has the Bible gets arrested under the same kind of thought process. This is hate speech.
1: Okay, yep, prayer around abortion clinics, all of that.
2: Okay, so C9 did pass. All right, it becomes law July 19th. All right.
1: Yeah, it's called the Combating Hate Act, is what it's called.
2: The
1: Combating Hate Act.
2: Okay, so this gets even more interesting. So in the UK, you get arrested, right? But you can rape 250,000 women that have been abducted, girls, even little girls, and that's okay. If you say anything against that, you're a hater.
1: Yep.
2: Okay, so Canada's going this way. So check this out. This is what it comes down to. They say there's a protection for preaching. So the government maintains that normal scriptural reading, preaching, and religious teaching communicated in good faith will not meet the standard of hate. Who defines what normal is, right?
1: Oh, 100%.
2: This is the problem. Also, Canadian courts define hatred narrowly as intense, extreme vilification or detestation that dehumanizes an unidentifiable group. You dehumanize them. How do you do? Well, all you got to do is just say, read Romans chapter 1 or many other parts of the Bible. Oh, you've dehumanized them, therefore. So you look at this, you go, oh, they're trying to say they're here to protect. No, they are not.
1: Yep, that's right. That's 100%
2: and
1: right.
2: And the Jew and the Christian are going to be put into a very bad position with this because now it's becoming official. And I guarantee you, just what we watch going over on in the UK and what we've already seen in Canada, and our viewers in Canada will tell us, this is the direction it's already going in Canada. Islam gets protected. I mean, we hear about Islamophobia. I'm Islamophobic, James. You're Islamophobic because, hey, I'm kind of concerned there's one group of people with a certain ideology, not religion, that want to blow me up if I speak against them.
1: Guys, we do certainly hope that you've enjoyed watching this as much as we've enjoyed making it. On behalf of the great Tom Hughes, we love you guys. Thank you for joining us for another episode of Countdown to Eternity. And I'm telling you, Christ can come at any moment.
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3: Church, let me ask you, when was the last time that you just stopped and you considered all that you truly have in Christ? And just really took stock of what's available to you because of your relationship to Jesus. How important this is to realize a faith that is so precious, a righteousness imputed that is divine, grace, peace, multiplied, power of the Spirit of God to live a godly life.
2: But wait, there's more. A sales pitch uttered countless times in advertising. And you might say we could say it today on A Daily Walk. We'll ponder over our personal relationship with God. Being saved and on our way to heaven would be more than enough. But there's more, much more. And we'll unpack these fantastic blessings of knowing Jesus now as we get back into 2 Peter. Here is Pastor John Randall.
3: Isaiah 61 verse 10. Oh, it's such a beautiful passage. Where the prophet declared, I will greatly rejoice in the Lord, and my soul shall be joyful in my God. Why? He has clothed me with garments of salvation. He has covered me with the robe of his righteousness, as a bridegroom decks himself with ornaments and as a bride adorns herself with jewels. Guys, listen, we have been clothed in the righteousness of Christ. So what does that mean? This is what it means. This is going to blow your mind. Buckle up your seatbelt. It means that when the Father looks at you, he sees the righteousness of Jesus. Not the righteousness of John, hallelujah. The righteousness of Jesus. Therefore, I am accepted in the Beloved, Paul says in Ephesians chapter 1. How does this happen? 2 Corinthians chapter 5, verse 21. Paul said it best. For he made him who knew no sin to be sin for us, that we might become the righteousness of God in him. That's how it happened. He took on our sin. In exchange for our sin, he gave us his righteousness. In writing to the Philippians, Paul, being aware of this, he said, I want to be found in him. Philippians chapter 3, verse 9. I want to be found in him, not having my own righteousness, which is from the law, but that which is through faith. There it is again, faith in Christ, that the righteousness which is from God by faith. In exchange for our sin, we are given a righteousness that is divine. And the reason that I say the righteousness is divine is because Peter tells us where the righteousness comes from. He says it right here in verse 1. Our God and Savior, Jesus Christ. I hope you understand that passage. This is one of the many passages that declares the deity of Jesus Christ. Our God and Savior, Jesus Christ. I'm not talking about separate people here. I'm talking about the same person. If you didn't know this, let me just tell you what the Bible says. Jesus is God, simply stated, and profoundly stated as well. He is God. People say, oh, Jesus never said he was God. You have not read the Bible. It says it over and over and over again. Here's another passage. In writing to Titus, Paul said the same thing. He said in Titus chapter 2, verse 13, we are looking for the blessed hope and glorious appearing of our great God and Savior, Jesus Christ. Jesus is God. So through the knowledge of God, through this relationship with Jesus Christ, what do we have so far? We have a faith that is precious, a righteousness that is imputed, that is divine. Oh, but wait, there's more. The third blessing.

one who has no claim to it. God's grace allows him to spare the guilty, welcome the outcast, and bring into favor those who before were under just disapproval. Oh, thank you, Lord, for the grace of God. In John chapter 1, verse 16, it says, "And of his fullness we have all received grace upon grace." Romans chapter 5, verse 20, it says, "But where sin abounded, grace abounded much more." What follows the grace of God, always in this order, grace and then peace. What follows the experience with the grace of God is then peace with God. When you are unsaved, if you are here this morning and you are not yet a Christian, according to the scriptures, you're at war with God. You're fighting against God's plan for your life, resisting God's will for your life. But when you respond and surrender to the grace and the love and the mercy of God, what follows is peace. You'll be at peace. The word peace means to join or bind together that which has been separated. It pictures the binding or joining together of that which has been separated and divided and setting it once again, bringing it together. Peace. The prophet Isaiah declared in Isaiah 26, verse 3, "You will keep him in perfect peace whose mind is stayed on you because he trusts in you." Both the grace of God and the peace of God increase and multiply as you grow in the knowledge of God. As you grow in the knowledge of God, suddenly you realize more about his grace. You discover more about this peace that is accessible to you as a child of God. And this peace that protects your heart, protects your mind. Grace is multiplied to you. How? Again, through the knowledge of God. How can you learn more about the grace and the peace of God? Right here, friend, it is found in the scriptures. This is how God reveals himself, through his word, through the knowledge of God, through personal relationship with Jesus. You have a faith that is precious, a righteousness that is divine, grace and peace that is multiplied to you. Peter goes on. He tells us, number four, what do I have as a result of a living relationship, this knowledge of Jesus? Here's what I have. Number four, power to live a godly life. I love this passage, verse 3. It says, "As his divine power has given unto us all things that pertain to life and godliness through the knowledge," here it is again, "the knowledge of him who called us by glory and virtue." Everything that we need this morning to live out the Christian life has been provided for us through knowing Jesus Christ. Folks, you have, I hope you know this, the resources of heaven available to you today. You have the Word of God. You have the Holy Spirit of God. You have the people of God. I mean, everything that we need to be able to live the Christian life. It doesn't say that he's given unto us some things that pertain to, and the rest you got to figure out on your own. It says, "I've given you all things that have to do with living out the Christian life," which tells me that if God's called me to live this life, he's provided what I need to live this life. It's available to you. I wonder if this morning you actually know what you have access to. What is actually available to you this morning? Some people live without knowing what's available. They just have no idea. Why would you ever look outside of Jesus if all that you need is found in Jesus? I mean, everything else is just a cheap substitute that cannot provide what he alone can provide. Everything that you need is found in him. So I want to live the Christian life. Paul tells us when he wrote to the Philippians in chapter 2, verse 13, he said this, "For it is God who works in you both to will and to do for his good pleasure." God's working in you. He's working in me. Everything I need, he's provided.
In 2 Corinthians 9, verse 8,

0: Oh, great cross-reference. Listen to this. God is able to make all grace abound toward you, that you always having all sufficiency in all things may have an abundance for every good work. That's pretty emphatic. Every single one. Yes, all of it. It's there. Romans chapter 8, verse 11, Paul said this, but if the Spirit of him who raised Jesus from the dead dwells in you, he who raised Christ from the dead will give life to your mortal bodies and his Spirit who dwells in you. Folks, listen. The power to live the Christian life through the Spirit of God, the same Spirit of God that raised Jesus from the dead dwells in us. That's everything. That is everything you need. Like, did he leave anything out? No, he didn't. It's all here. I love what Charles Spurgeon said concerning this. He said, it is through knowing God that we realize that his divine power has given unto us all things that pertain to life and godliness. All these things are in him. And as we know him, trust him, love him, become like him, we also come to possess all these precious things in him. Church, let me ask you, when was the last time that you just stopped and you considered all that you truly have in Christ? And just really took stock of what's available to you because of your relationship to Jesus. How important this is to realize a faith that is so precious. A righteousness imputed that is divine, grace, peace, multiplied, power of the Spirit of God to live a godly life. The fifth blessing, you're like, wait, there's more. How? What else is there? Here it is. Number five, promises that sustain us. Promises. It says in verse 4, by which have been given to us exceedingly great and precious promises, that through these we may be partakers of the divine nature. Someone has estimated, I haven't counted it, but it's been estimated that there are some 30,000 promises in the scriptures. I'd like to go through those today. Let's just start right now. I don't know, you might have plans. Well, we'll come back to it. But 30,000 promises available to us, accessible to us. I wonder if we actually know how much we have. The Bible tells us in 2 Corinthians chapter 1, verse 20, Paul said this, all the promises of God are in him, yes, and amen to the glory of God through us. Have you learned as a believer to access the promises of God? You know, it was D.L. Moody that said, it was said concerning him in the margin of his Bible, that he would use two letters, the letter T and the letter P. The letter T stood for tried, and the letter P stood for proved. And he would go to a passage, a promise, and he would write T. I'm going to try this, in other words, T. And then as he lived on that promise, proved. God is good to keep his word. He keeps his promises. Folks, someone said that God's promises are like money in the bank of heaven to which the children of God can withdraw that they might live the abundant spiritual life as more than conquerors through Christ Jesus our Lord. That's what you have access to. Hey, listen, why don't you cash in today? Why don't you withdraw the promise that you need? There's people in this room, I know it. I know it for a fact. You are living on a promise. And if I gave you opportunity this morning to stand to your feet and say, tell me what promise you're living on right now, you'd say, this is my verse right now in this season of my life. It's a passage. It's a promise. But you know that you're living on it and it's sustaining you. It sustains you. I don't know how it works other than it's God's word. And it's been given to us, these exceedingly great and precious promises. I challenge us collectively, memorize them. Memorize these promises. They serve us well in those moments when we need them, but we don't live on suggestions. We live on promises. We live on the promises of God. And don't believe it when you come to a promise and the devil says, that's not for you. That's for godly people. Listen, take it as your own. Take the promise for yourself. Grab hold of it and say, God, I believe it. I believe what you said. And I don't know how it's going to be fulfilled, but I trust you in this. The promises of God that sustain us are made available to us. How? Through the relationship with Jesus Christ. We have access to these promises. The blessings of knowing the Lord, of walking with the Lord. A sixth blessing. Number six, escape the coming destruction. Promise. Look at what it says. That through these, you may be partakers of the divine nature, having escaped the corruption that is in the world through lust. It's a lot in this passage. As we grow in our relationship with the Lord, we read his word. Our faith grows. The Bible says faith comes by hearing, hearing by the word of God. So my faith begins to expand as I grow in the grace and the knowledge of my relationship with Jesus through the word of God. The Spirit of God is now at work in my life. And here's what happens, guys. The Spirit of God is with me. He is in me. He is empowering me. In a sense, as Peter says here, because of our relationship to Jesus, don't miss this word right here, partake. We get to be partakers of the divine nature. The word partaker here means we have fellowship with the Lord. We walk in the light as he is in the light, and we have fellowship with one another, and the blood of Christ cleanses us from all sin. I have access. I am a partaker of the divine nature. His nature, the Spirit of God's working in me. It doesn't mean you're a little God. Please do not misunderstand and take this out of context. When it says we are partakers, it just simply means we get to have fellowship with God. We get to partake of the divine nature. And as I partake of the divine nature, as I have fellowship with God, what happens? Listen, I escape the corruption that is in this world. As I fellowship with Jesus, as I worship Jesus, I am removing myself from the corruption of lust that is in this world. And when it says that we have escaped, it is a word that is used in what's called the aorist tense, which signifies, listen to this, when it says we've escaped, it signifies a past completed action that became effective in our lives the moment we believed in Jesus. Every believer, true believer, effectively escapes the stench of corruption. The word corruption, it's a word that's used to describe something that's spoiled, like milk in your refrigerator. After a while, you leave it in there too long, it's spoiled. It becomes corrupt, disgusting. Ethically speaking, the corruption refers to the state of ruin or destruction with deterioration, disintegration, decay, rotting like organic matter. Folks, that is our position apart from relationship to Jesus. We are dead, the Bible says, in trespasses and sins. That is corrupt. Living according to, pursuing after the lusts of the flesh that lead to ultimate corruption and destruction. On the other hand, to be a partaker of this divine nature through the relationship I have with Jesus Christ, I'm no longer, the outward man might be perishing, but the inward man is growing. The inward man is being changed and transformed day by day. I'm not corrupting according to my lusts any longer. I'm being transformed through the work of the Spirit in the process of sanctification because I am a partaker. I have fellowship with the Lord and my life has radically changed. And I've ultimately escaped the corruption and the ultimate destruction that is to come because of relationship to Jesus. Did you know that? We get to escape the coming judgment upon a Christ-rejecting world. That comes through relationship with Jesus Christ. Apart from that, I was under the wrath of God, destined for destruction. I mean, that's where I was headed. The life that I was living, apart from Jesus, it ends in, it's you're corrupting, but you're also going to end in destruction. But now, the opposite is true if you have relationship with the Lord. Do you understand this? a partaker of the divine nature. I get to have fellowship with the living God who created everything that you see, the living God who created the universe, spans it with his hand, the Bible says, flung the stars into existence and calls them by name. That's the God that you have fellowship with today. Do you know what you have? I mean, really? Do we actually think about when we come to prayer in the morning before the Lord, do you know who you're, pardon me, talking to? You're talking to the living God. You get to have fellowship with God. How reverent should that moment be of just being with him? Thank you, Jesus, that we've escaped the corruption of lust. Oh, how lost we were. Stench of death was upon us. But now there's the fragrance of Christ emanating from our life. So different. Without Jesus, I was just growing more and more corrupt every day. You try to cleanse yourself. A good deed here, a nice thing done there. Still, you can't wash away the stench of corruption. Oh, but when you turn to Jesus for salvation, when you are taken out of darkness and placed into light and delivered from the old life that was once governed and owned and in bondage to the lust of our flesh and sin, suddenly we've been rescued, redeemed, and restored. That's what Jesus does. The blessings of knowing the Lord, of having a personal relationship with Jesus, what do I have access to? Faith that is precious, righteousness that I could not clothe myself in. The righteousness of Jesus has been placed upon me. I've been given unmerited favor and a peace that surpasses understanding, that expands and grows as I learn more of him. A power to actually live out the Christian life. I don't have to live a defeated Christian life. I can live a victorious Christian life because all things that pertain to life and godliness have been given to me and to you. Furthermore, promises. When I start to doubt, when I start to think, I don't know if this is, am I going to make it? Hey, listen, what did I say? Oh, that's right, you said that. Not how you feel, but what he said. Not what it looks like, but what he said. I'm living on these promises that are exceedingly great and valuable. And I've escaped this coming destruction and the corruption of the flesh. He has taken me out of that life and brought me into a new, abundant, eternal life, all because of a relationship with Jesus. Friend, I ask you this morning, do you know him? Do you know him? And I don't mean do you know about him. Lots of people do. But do you know him personally? He wants to know you. Actually, he already knows you. And he loves you. These are the things. I hope today that you walk out of here like, wow, I had no idea I had all that. That's something right there. Yes, it is. You should be one step, praise the Lord, next step, hallelujah, praise the Lord, hallelujah. I mean, just all the way to your car.
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0: This is the daily radio ministry of Pastor Sandy Adams of Calvary Chapel Stone Mountain in Atlanta, Georgia. Pastor Sandy is currently teaching through the book of 1 John. Knowing that we know him is the title of Pastor Sandy's message. And today, he'll be teaching in the book of 1 John chapter 2.
1: Jesus is an advocate and a propitiation for people who fellowship with God. But how do we know that we know him? How do you tell the difference between a believer and someone who's not? You know, both Christians and non-Christians, they can look a lot alike. The day after I gave my life to Jesus, I didn't wake up with three eyes. I didn't grow an extra appendage overnight. Except for the smile on my face, Sandy the Christian looked a lot like the same as Sandy the heathen. Even though the weight of the world had rolled off my shoulders, if I had gotten on the scales, I probably would have weighed the same as I did the day before. What are the distinguishing features of a Christian? How do you know that you really know the Lord? Well, in verses 3 through 11, John provides us with the Christian's self-test kit. These are very important verses. John knows that Christians aren't tattooed on the back of the hand like concert goers. We aren't issued dog tags to wear the moment we get saved. It's not only difficult to recognize if someone else is a Christian, some people can even deceive themselves. We need a way to test ourselves. It's interesting, when a woman wants to know if she's pregnant, she too can purchase a self-test kit. There's a certain hormone that's always present in the urine of a pregnant woman. This test checks for that hormone. Now, I don't have much firsthand experience in this, but if you look up how to take the pregnancy test on the internet, you'll find some pretty detailed instructions. I read this past week. After moistening the testing stick, place it on a clean, level surface. Wait time is typically 1 to 5 minutes. Now check this out. Try not to stare at the stick for the duration of the waiting period. Time will seem to go slower and you'll become even more anxious. Do something to distract yourself, like making a cup of tea or doing some stretches or exercises. Try not to stare at that strip. That's probably good advice for a woman who's wondering if she's pregnant or not. But when we're talking the Christian self-test, we need to give it our undivided attention. We need to play close scrutiny, for the stakes are high. That stick might indicate physical life, but John tests us for eternal life. And just like the pregnancy hormone, there are certain characteristics present in the life of every Christian. Now, whether you carry a big Bible, or give a tithe, or pray eloquent prayers, or quote a lot of Bible verses, or teach Sunday school, or lift up your hands in worship, or cook a delicious casserole for every potluck. No, John says the Christian's self-test is twofold. First, verses 3 through 6, do you keep God's commandments? And second, verses 7 through 11, do you love your brother? Verse 3 begins, now by this we know that we know him. First, let me say, it is possible to know that we know God. Other religions are guessing games. In Islam or in Mormonism, you never really know where you stand. You die wondering if you've done enough. But assurance of salvation is the hallmark of Christianity. Verse 3, we can know that we know him. It was Benjamin Franklin, remember, who penned the famous words, nothing is certain but death and taxes. But John would disagree. Fellowship with Jesus is also something we can count on. The word know appears 39 times in 1 John. He is writing so we can know. When the Christian scientist and statesman Michael Faraday was dying, a journalist came to his deathbed. He asked Faraday a question. Would you care to comment on your speculations about the afterlife? Faraday replied, speculations? I know nothing of speculations. I am resting on certainties. I know my Redeemer lives, and because he lives, I will live also. Well, as Christians, we too can be certain that we know God. And the first indicator is if we keep his commandments. Verse 4 tells us, he who says, I know him, and does not keep his commandments is a liar, and the truth is not in him. But whoever keeps his word, truly the love of God is perfected in him. By this we know that we are in him. Now understand, the idea that John espouses of keeping the Lord's commandments is different from the legalism taught in other religions. Earlier I mentioned Islam and Mormonism. In these religions, as in most, obedience is a duty. It's an obligation. You're climbing a legalistic ladder as high as you can through your own efforts and perseverance and skill. Whereas John talks of keeping his commandments as an outgrowth, as a byproduct of his influence and our gratitude and love. In other words, we don't keep God's commands to earn his favor. Our obedience is a sign that we already possess his favor. Having lived with Jesus for 3 years, John knew firsthand that Jesus had such a potent persona that it was impossible to know him and not be influenced by him. You know, occasionally we run into charismatic people who impact our lives. But this is nothing compared to the hold that God takes on our lives. If you're not enchanted by his love and intrigued by his ways and desirous of his kindness and longing for his character, if you don't want to follow God and become more like him, John says there's only one explanation. You must have never met him. Again, verse 5. But whoever keeps his word, truly the love of God is perfected in him. By this we know that we are in him. Our obedience is compelled by his love. If you've tasted of God's love, you'll want to obey him. You'll want to keep his commandments. It's been said we obey God not because we have to, but because we want to. My obedience to God is the perfection or the fulfillment of his love for me. In Hosea chapter 11, verse 4, God describes his influence on Israel. He says, I drew them with gentle cords, with bands of love, rather than lashing and pressing and making them. God drew them with love. And God's love still has this endearing and attracting effect on people. It's his love that produces in us a desire to follow him, to keep his commandments. He draws us with bands of love still. And the more God's love spreads out into the tentacles of our life, the more I get caught up in wanting to please him. When his love fills me, my heart melts, and my utmost desire is to keep his word. As John says in verse 6, he who says he abides in him ought himself also to walk just as he walked. But keeping his commandments is just the first of this twofold test. For verses 7 through 11 reveal part 2 of the test. Brethren, I write no new commandment to you, but an old commandment which you have had from the beginning. The old commandment is the word which you heard from the beginning. In a sense, this notion of loving our brother was old school. Over 1,500 years before the days of John and the birth of the Christian church, Moses had written to the Hebrews in Leviticus 19, verse 18, you shall love your neighbor as yourself. To the biblically informed mind, love was nothing new. But Jesus put a new spin on love. So much so that now John can pen, again, a new commandment I write to you, which thing is true in him and in you, because the darkness is passing away and the true light is already shining. He who says he is in the light and hates his brother is in darkness until now. The way Jesus loved made the commandment to love a whole new venture. Jesus didn't just love his brother or neighbor. He even loved his enemy. Jesus' love was unconditional. He loved people with no strings attached. He even loved the unlovely. Jesus loved lavishly, but his love never contradicted or betrayed his righteousness and his truth. Human love is clumsy at best. Look at our love, and it resembles a sack race. But Jesus turned love into a beautiful ballet. To love the way that Jesus loved turned what was old school into a whole new commandment. In the light of Jesus, the commandment for us to love one another becomes new and daring and beautiful. Hey, Jesus took love off the books and put it into practice. A dusty old commandment that was written on stone tablets was now personified in Jesus Christ. As one commentator puts it, the law came to life in Jesus. And this new commandment, it comes to life wherever the light of Jesus shines. The light and presence and warmth of Jesus brings his love into loveless spaces, even the cold, vacant chambers of our own hearts. John writes, "He who loves his brother abides in the light, and there is no cause for stumbling in him." This word abide, it means to dwell or to stay. You know, often on the street, somebody will ask you, "Hey, where do you stay?" Rather than, "Where do you live?" But I like the slang phrase better. It's really more accurate. Because people today are constantly on the go. Folks don't always stay where they live, do they? At least not for long. Where we abide isn't the address where we get our mail. It's where we let our hair down. It's the influences to which we submit ourselves. Where do you stay? Do you hang out in the dark corners of this world? Or do you expose yourself to the marvelous light of God? And how you treat others is the surest indicator of where you've been staying. If you love your brother, there's a great probability you've been abiding in God's light. But if there is hatred in your heart, I'm sorry, I don't care what address is on your driver's license. You're not living in the light of Jesus Christ. This is the second time now John uses this word abide. Link verse 6 to verse 10. And the person who abides in Jesus, who lives under his influence, is the person who walks as he walks and loves as he loves. John says in verse 10, there's no stumbling over this truth. Again, this is how you know that you know God. The light of God shines his rays of love into your heart. I am a son of the South, born and bred in the heart of Dixie. I was raised in the 1960s amidst the racial bigotry and discrimination of segregation. Even the churches, at least the white churches that I were familiar with at the time, were steeped in racism. As a boy growing up, there was no one in my world who didn't support the notion of equal but separate. In fact, from the same Sunday school teachers who taught me biblical orthodoxy, that salvation is by grace through faith in Jesus, that the Bible is inerrant, that the rapture, the church will one day be raptured. From the same teachers who taught orthodox theology, I heard the Bible twisted and distorted to justify segregation and bigotry. I was 10 years old when Dr. King was assassinated at the Lorraine Motel in Memphis. It's sad to say, but the horror of that moment didn't hit me until several years later. For as a child, I grew up with hatred in my heart. Today, people of color, or for some of the younger generation, you wonder, how can this hatred fester? Realize I'm ashamed to admit that it festered in me. I would much prefer for you to think that I've always been loving and accepting of people, but that's not true. I was blind to the heart of the God that I profess to actually serve. John explains how this can happen in verse 11. He says, "But he who hates his brother is in darkness and walks in darkness and does not know where he is going, because the darkness has blinded his eyes." And this kind of blindness, my friends, is very, very real. It can blanket whole segments of society. We even see it raising its ugly head again today. What changed my life forever was the day I truly met the Jesus I previously thought I knew. When Jesus filled my heart with His light, it drove out the darkness of hatred and prejudice. His light shined so brightly, it filled me so fully, that there was no longer any room for the hatred I had harbored. Instantly, my attitude changed. I had a love for all people, regardless of their skin tone. I marveled at how I could have been so blind. You know, some Christians, they talk about being instantly delivered. When they came to Jesus, they were instantly delivered from alcohol, or from tobacco, or from a vile temper, or from drugs. I was instantly delivered from bigotry and hatred and prejudice. I praise God for it. I want to read verse 11 again, but here's the sad reality.

Your eyes have been blinded. Verse 11 is going to bounce off your heart like a rock skipping across the concrete. I'm going to read verse 11, but before I do, you need to know that I have spent several days this week praying for this moment. Like a lightning bolt piercing a night sky, I'm praying this verse penetrates your heart and opens your eyes. For friend, you need to know where you stand. Here it is. He who hates his brother is in darkness and walks in darkness and does not know where he is going because the darkness has blinded his eyes. Blindness is the problem Jesus still intends to solve. You remember, while on earth, our Lord opened blind eyes, and he wants to cure us of our blindness as well. And part of abiding in Christ is living with our eyes wide open. Hatred and blindness go together. It's only when my eyes are wide open to God's light and when they're open to the needs of others, that's when hatred begins to dissipate. Are your eyes open to God and to others? I want to say something this morning to our church, especially to the white members of our church. For some of us brag about how we're colorblind. We don't see color. We're not black or white. We're just people. We're all just children of God. But that's not entirely true. It's not true for black folks. The reality of the situation today in American culture is that black people do get racially profiled. Society makes assumptions all the time based on skin color. And often these conjectures are negative and harmful and unfair. And it's not just white people who profile black people. Black folks can also hold preconceived notions about white people. None of us are totally colorblind. Our sin and past racial issues shape our present reality. A loving church isn't going to say, oh, we're neither white or black. It's going to say, we're both white and black. We respect our diversity. We don't deny it. A church committed to racial reconciliation and unity doesn't just make politically correct statements and symbolic gestures. It goes further, and it seeks to understand each other. We ask Jesus to open our eyes to one another. Folks of different races learn to love one another by daring to get to know each other, by being committed to empathizing with each other and trying to understand each other. We need to be color brave, not color blind. Ed Gilbreth is a Christian pastor who happens to be African American. Ed tells the following story. It was my third year in ministry when I got a call from a prominent white Christian leader asking me to go to lunch. As we sat down to eat, suddenly this guy starts crying. He explains that God has blessed him, but he's having a hard time getting to sleep at night. He had just gotten back from a conference where the subject was racial reconciliation. And for other pastors, he had admitted to telling bigoted jokes and using the N-word. He had come home convicted, and he wanted to make things right. He asked me, how can we be friends? Ed writes, I was silent for a moment, and then I asked him, do you like football? He seemed puzzled, but he said, yes. I do too, I told him. I used to coach, and I have a lot of friends who played. I love the game, and I love to cook out. So here's what we do. I need to get to know you, and you need to get to know me. Why don't you come over to my house, bring your wife, and meet my wife? We'll just sit and talk and get to know each other. I'll barbecue some steaks, and we'll start there. Ed continues, the white pastor was taken back. He said, you want me to come to your house? Yes, I said. If you want me to sit here and clear your conscience for all the crap you've done, I can't do that. Friendship is not cheap. It takes time and commitment. I gave him my home phone number and told him to give me a call. And here it is. Drop the mic. Ed writes, I never heard from him again. I hear so much talk today about racial reconciliation.

And we'll learn to get along by attending some rally and holding hands together and singing some kind of kumbaya. No. If we're serious about living together, we'll all make a commitment to really get to know each other on a personal basis. This is my prayer for Calvary Chapel Stone Mountain, that we'll be that kind of place. Frederick Douglass was born into slavery. As a child, he was sold to Maryland slaveholders. Over his first 20 years, he was beaten and abused and tortured. He suffered all the indignities of American slavery. As a young boy, he heard of Christ and the gospel. But even then, he had questions. Why am I a slave? Where is God? Where is God? Why is God silent in our suffering? Regardless of the justifications he heard from his white masters, Douglass began to reason. Perhaps it was not color, but crime. And not God, but man that created slavery. Eventually, he put his faith in the gospel of the Bible and embraced Jesus as his Lord. In 1838, and at 20 years old, Douglass left behind his chains and bravely escaped from his slaveholders. He settled in New Bedford, Massachusetts, and tried making a living in the shipyards. But Douglass had a voice. Frederick Douglass had a way with words. He spoke out against the slavery he had known, especially the hypocrisy of so-called Christians who supported the evils of slavery. Many of his speeches repeated a chastening refrain. He would tell his largely white and Christian audience, "Between the Christianity of this land and the Christianity of Christ, I recognize the widest possible difference." Wow. The widest possible difference. I want to close this morning with a few questions for us. How much distance is there between the Christianity we practice and the Christianity John writes about, the Christianity of Christ? And are we closing down those differences? Or is our Christianity basically just a religion of convenience? Are we picking out commandments to keep that most complement our current lifestyle? Do we choose to love the people who are easiest for us to love? Or do we love God enough to keep His commands, the commands that are important to Him, and because they're important to Him? And do we love the people God created, regardless of our preferences? I want to challenge us all.

0: complement our current lifestyle? Do we choose to love the people who are easiest for us to love? Or do we love God enough to keep His commands, the commands that are important to Him, and because they're important to Him? And do we love the people God created, regardless of our preferences? I want to challenge us all. Does our Christianity rise to the level of the Christianity of Christ? How do we know that we know Him? We can know, but it goes far beyond platitudes and what's convenient. Do we keep His commandments? And do we love our brother?
1: The Apostle John lived life alongside Jesus as his friend and disciple. Who better to teach about Jesus' resurrection and the gift of salvation that's available to everyone than John, who was as close as a brother? He wanted to encourage believers to be steadfast in their convictions, but to do so in love. Hold fast to the truth and pursue God's path for your life. One simple way to do that is to visit our website and utilize all the resources there. 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Fellowship is key to navigating this life and growing deeper in your faith. 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So now we'd like to share our phone number for you to reach out with prayer requests or anything else that's on your mind. 770-736-2828. Again, that's 770-736-2828. Thanks so much for being with us as we learn through the Bible together. 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It transforms lives. 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

0: worship, praise, and great preaching and teaching, bringing you the Word of God. 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
1: Well, welcome to today's Bible Questions. My name is Mike Fabares, hosting today, trying to take your questions that you have about the Bible, the Christian life, doctrine, theology, whatever it might be, and to carefully explain that to you based on what the Scripture says. If you have a question, please write us. No question is too small. You may think it's silly. I'm sure if you have a question, others have had it as well. So write us. Just text us. The number at the bottom of the screen is the number to text us. And if you give us your name, that's great. If not, you don't want to, that's fine. Just send us your question. If it's a sincere question, relates somehow to your Christian living, your Christian life, your Christian thinking, we're here to answer that for you as best we can. So we got plenty already lined up. Let's look at some of this today. First question about apostasy. Kirk asked about apostasy, and he says, does apostasy mean turning fully away from God? Can you be saved if you've turned fully away from God? All right. Well, so many passages are concerning to us as we see people that were with us, assembled with us. I'm using the words now of 1 John chapter 2. But they went out from us. They abandoned the gathering of Christians because they were not of us, John says. And if they were of us, they would have remained with us. So there's some kind of organic connection to the body of Christ if we, in fact, are regenerate. And they went out from us because they were not of us. If they've been of us, they would have remained with us. That kind of statement is one that concerns us, particularly if we think of examples, historic examples, starting in the Gospels. Here is Judas. He was among the apostles, right? But he certainly went out from them in rebellion to cash in on Christ for 30 pieces of silver. And he went out from them because he was not really of them. Had he been of them, he would have remained with them, but he didn't. The 11 remained. The one was defective, and defective in the most egregious spiritual sense. And as Jesus said, he's a son of perdition, the son of destruction. In other words, he is destined for destruction because he has shown that he was never in it to start with. And as I often remind people, John looks back at it himself in his gospel and says, I know while he always showed that he was concerned about the money, because he was the treasurer of the group, he said he really wasn't concerned about the money. He was greedy and in it for himself. So even John ties dots together and says, this guy's been in it for himself from the beginning, but he fooled a lot of people along the way. This is a lot like Jesus' parable of the sheep and the goats, or the wheat and the weeds, the wheat and the tares. And that is, they look like they're part of it, but they're not. And sometimes what happens is, as Jesus tells his parable of the four soils, sometimes in soil 2 and 3, the persecution comes because of the word, or cares for riches and desires for other things get in the way, and they leave, right? They prove their unfruitful state, that they are not abiding in the vine. They're not interested in this beyond some superficial connection. And usually I look at this in my decades of ministry and see people came about their call to Christ and had a complete wrong set of motives, just like Judas did. They thought this was a good place to find friends, or, you know, something that made me feel good when I sang songs with people in church. But this was not a real conversion experience. So apostasy is someone going out from us, turning on Christianity. This is not just someone who got

a boat or, you know, a cabin in the mountains and, you know, hasn't been to church like he should. There's plenty of that. But I'm talking about people that turn their back. An apostate is someone who turns their back on what they once said, I believe. Now they say, I don't believe it, don't like it, done with it. They cash out. So that picture there in Scripture, Kirk, is what the Bible would say is problematic. The book of Hebrews talks the most about it. And it talks about people that are leaving the assembly of those, in that case, Jewish first century believers, going back because of pressure to say, I'm not a part of Christianity anymore. I'm going to compromise and I'm going to say, I don't want any of this. Or Paul writes to the Galatian churches, and he says, you know, some of you are going back because of the pressure from what he calls the Judaizers, those that wanted them to rely on the ceremonial law. And he says, if you're going to go out and get circumcised, right, Christ is of no value to you, right? You've missed this. And so I'm going to say, as Hebrews chapter 2 says, that the proof of real genuine regeneration in life is the fact that they remain with us to the end. And that's a summation of what's going on in Hebrews chapter 2 and 3. The quotation, of course, that I started with is from 1 John chapter 2. So apostasy is a big deal. Apostasy is a big deal of turning your back. You ask the question, can they still be saved? That, I'm saying, Hebrews starts to draw some hard lines depending on the severity of this, saying there's nothing left for them. Nothing left but judgment. And terrible thing to fall in the hands of the living God. So only God knows that, right? God could call it through Christ, obviously, the God-man, Jesus Christ, could call it about Judas, saying, I know.

if it's not the extreme cases that we read about in Scripture. I'm going to keep sharing the gospel till they don't want to hear it anymore. All right. Here's a question about passive-aggressive family members. Maybe this is something you've dealt with. How do you handle them? There seems to be a deep form of anger. What can you tell me about dealing with people like this? Well, I get it. And passive-aggressive, kind of a, you know, a modern psychological term for it all, therapistic kind of term. But the idea is clearly there. You could say that Cain was passive-aggressive until he was totally aggressive and killed his brother Abel. But there was a lot of, you know, putting up with it, like Joseph's brothers in the book of Genesis. But here's the reality of it all, right? They are angry, whether they brood and percolate that anger under the surface until it lashes out either through a verbal berating or whether it's something even worse, like Joseph's brother selling him into slavery, or even worse still, having Cain kill his brother Abel. That kind of frustration under the surface is an angry heart. And the problem with anger is we should only be angry if we are angry at sin. And even if we're angry at sin, we cannot sin in our anger, because the expressions of anger through men, usually, as the Bible says, it doesn't accomplish the righteousness of God. So we've got to be careful about our anger, because we're so often tempted in the emotional moment in our angry outburst to, you know, to do something sinful. So really what you're asking about is, I got angry family members. What do I do with that? Okay, this is very challenging, because you have to try to get to the bottom of what the anger is. And I would say one of the most subtle forms of anger, wrote a book about this on envy just recently, Moody Publishing. That is probably one of the most difficult ones to detect, but you need to detect it. It's a short book I wrote on it because I don't think people are going to spend a lot of time reading hundreds of pages on it, but about 120 pages, I don't know how long it was, but tried to help you think through, is there envy here in my heart? Because envy really produces the kind of underlying percolating resentment toward other people, that kind of feeling of hostility toward other people. And when that happens, right, you would easily label them in modern terms, this guy's passive aggressive. Well, sometimes that's coming because there's some kind of resentment that has been built out of envy. Someone's got something I don't have, they have some advantage I don't have, they have looks I don't have, brains, beauty, brawn, whatever it is. And so we get angry at them, and it's without justified cause. And we struggle. Ultimately, as I make a case in the book, it's really a frustration at God and his chosen plan for how much beauty, brains, brawn, and opportunity you do have in life. So we've got to get over this, because ultimately our problem is with God, and it's a sin against God, even though we feel it as a sin and a resentment and an anger toward others. So we need to diagnose that. Sometimes we read books like that, and I would invite you to do it, but to read a book about that, not just about ourselves, but to see if that's part of what's percolating under the surface of the loved one or my family member. So discernment, calmness, thoughtful diagnosis of what the issue is as best you can, and maybe just discussion. You got to deal with this all diplomatically, but hey, I sense that you're angry, and I just want to make sure there's something I've done that I can rectify. I'd like to do that. Let's get past this. And I think that appeal, and then some honest discussion, and just know we're not real good at admitting the real reasons for a lot of things that are sinful in our lives. So this is going to take a lot of strategy, drawing this out. As Proverbs says, the wise person can draw things out of another person, and that's going to happen. So just don't deal with the surface, because the surface, you're going to feel the resentment, you're going to see the snarky comments, you're going to have all these things happen, and you're temptation will be to retaliate, and that we just can't, right? That's not our job, to retaliate. It'd be better for us, particularly if they're family members, as you say they are, Cindy. I'm just going to tell you, you have to try and diagnose this with diplomacy, and then try to invite the resolution of this somehow, and be the advocate, not the adversary. Don't retaliate. Be the one who says, I'd like to help. Let's see if we can get to the bottom of this and see if we can help. All right. Oh, you asked here, I didn't read this part, about any books. I think Ken Sandy, in his book, Peacemakers, is a helpful, real step-by-step guide to how to solve issues when I feel like there is resentment or wrong or frustration or anger in our relationship. So

made a whole ministry out of this concept and written a book about this for kids, and his wife has written on this. But Ken Sandy, with an E at the end, Sandy, not a Y, Peacemakers. That's the name of the book, and it is good and helpful. All right. CB asks, is it problematic to teach

children to ask Jesus into their hearts. So helpful for us to ask a question like that, because it's so common and yet not found in Scripture. Not that we don't have the concept of the indwelling of the Holy Spirit, clearly in Scripture, or even at some point, Paul speaks to the Colossians about Christ in you, the hope of glory. I get that the presence, the conscious presence of Christ, focalized at me relationally, most importantly, through the person of the Spirit. We need to think about that. He sends the Spirit. He says, I'm not leaving you as orphans. I'm going to send the Spirit, and he's going to indwell you. So the reality of it is I'm indwelt by Christ only insofar as I know that his full awareness and presence and love and commitment is on me as a child of God, and the personal contact of the triune God is through the indwelling of God's Spirit in my life. So all I'm trying to say is that, yes, I get the fact that I want a relationship with Christ that's sometimes described in Scripture as him being in you. It's a very rare way that it's put. I know people like to point to Revelation chapter 3 because it's a verse I was quoted as a kid, right? Jesus stands at the door and knocks. If anyone would open the door, right, and invite him in, right, he'll come and dine with us and us with him. That passage obviously is to a church in Laodicea that was very compromised. And that's the idea of, hey, Christ isn't even hanging out at your church, right? You need to repent so that you can have fellowship corporately with Christ. Does it work individually? Well, okay, there's nothing wrong with saying Christ is appealing to us. Let's put it this way, in 2 Corinthians 5, as though God were making his appeal through someone saying to us, be reconciled to God. God wants that, of course. And the reconciliation is going to bring two parties that are estranged together. I'm all about that. But what we need to teach our kids is what makes that happen. In other words, how is it, Isaiah 59:2, do the sins that separate us get taken care of and put out of the way? Well, in the Old Testament, they would call you to repent and trust in God's mercy. Now we repent, and beyond trusting in his mercy, we trust in the mechanism through which we get his mercy, and that's through the life, death, and burial, resurrection of Christ. So I need to do that, and I need to teach my kids to do that. I don't want to give them a phrase that really just talks about something that may abstractly be understood as I need a relationship with God. I want them to say, how do you get it? And the two biblical words are repentance and faith. Metanoia, or estrepho, and pistuo, to trust. These are the Greek words about putting our trust in Christ. And the same, there's Hebrew words as well that describe the same concepts. Trusting and turning. Turning and trusting. So I want to teach my kids to do that. And I want to say, you know, we need to understand our sin. And as you start to feel that, we can blame the Holy Spirit, credit the Holy Spirit with that. He comes to convict the world of sin, righteousness, and judgment. And now when you sense that, I want to get right with God. I need forgiveness. I feel my guilt. And like the parable of Jesus telling about the Pharisee and the tax collector, I need to say, I'm a sinner. Have mercy on me, a sinner. That calling out to God is going to be directed to two things. Turning from my sinful life, ultimately the whole of my sinful life, 2 Corinthians 5:15. I'm no longer going to live for myself. That's the essence of sin, a wandering lamb. But I'm going to return to the shepherd of my soul, to conflate now 1 Peter chapter 5, and I'm going to say, I want to follow Christ. I want to do what's right. As the Great Commission says, I want to learn to observe all that you commanded. That's what a good sheep does to the shepherd. Oh, that's repentance, and then I want to trust in you. Because my fear is, I'm not qualified to go to heaven. How am I going to get in? How am I going to have God's blessing in the afterlife? How am I going to inhabit the new Jerusalem? Well, I don't qualify. You don't qualify. Christ is qualified for us. And he said, I'll take all your sin off of your account, put it on my account, and I'll die on the cross 2,000 years ago to have your sins forgiven. Fantastic. That's where I need to put my trust. I need to be able to explain that to children without just giving them a phrase about repeat this prayer, ask Jesus into your heart. So I'm all about changing the vocabulary because I think it's going to lead to a much clearer understanding of what God is constantly saying, right? We like Jesus, Mark 1:15, he comes preaching the good news. What was it? To repent, right? And believe in the good news, believe in the gospel, trust in the gospel. Same word, pistuo. Put your trust in the mechanism here, which he was just getting to start to explain in Mark chapter 1, and that is that he didn't come to be served, but to serve and to give his life as a ransom for many. So we trust in Christ's life,
We trust in his death. We trust in the fact that it was all vindicated through a resurrection. And we say, we are going to

0: trust him because of our sin to make us qualified. I've got to turn from being a wandering lamb in this world doing whatever I want, and I got to return to the shepherd of my soul and say, you're the good shepherd, as John 10 says, and I want to follow you. I want to hear your voice and follow you. The voice is clearly codified in the scriptures, and I want to read it. I want to understand it. I want to find a pastor and a team of pastors that can teach me well, expositorily teach me the God's word, and that's what I want to even start with my youngest children, trying to get them to understand. Let me say, if you go to really young children, we need to start with the foundation. The New Testament is going to get to those concepts of sin, contrition, repentance, trust in Christ, but it's all predicated. It's all founded on Old Testament truth that begins in Genesis 1, that we have a creator who's in charge of us, and therefore he's got all the rulemaking qualifications over our lives. He's in a position of ownership. Right? He's holy. He's set a whole slew of reflections of his character in the rules that he's made about being good and honest and right and true and all the things we're not. And then I know that he's just. That means he's got to punish sin. He can't let sin go. And I'm thinking that leaves me in a world of hurt. He's in charge. He makes the rules. I don't keep the rules. And he's just, so he's got to punish me. That only leaves me that last attribute that I got to focus on. God is love, and because he's loved, he loved so loved the world, he gave his son to come and be this righteous merit of living life the way it should have been lived, and dying and absorbing all the penalty of my sin. So those four things, having raised children, certainly leading a staff that oversees a big kids ministry, those are the four fundamental things I want kids to understand in their earliest years. God is a creator, God is holy, God is just, and he's loving. Those are the foundational truths that you will derive if you read through what the Old Testament is trying to make us understand about who God is. And that sets us up perfectly then for the gospel of Jesus Christ, which the New Testament assumes you know about God being creator, holy, just, and loving. And it doesn't just start out of nowhere. That's why starting your gospel appeal with, hey, Jesus loves you, that's got to be understood, but let's talk first about he's the creator, all things were made by him and through him, he's holy and we're not, and he's just, he's got to punish unholiness. That's going to drive me back to saying, okay, now what's the mechanism? The mechanism is Christ living in my place, dying in my place. What do? I turn from living for myself, 2 Corinthians 5:15, and now I put my trust in him. So repentance and faith, penitent faith, one response to the gospel, repentance and faith, but it has two distinguishable components. That just means they're two sides of one coin. And I think that is what I want my kids to understand. All right, Sarah. Sarah asks a question. Can someone sell their soul to Satan? And if they do, is it unforgivable? Well, no one can sell their soul to anyone, right? God owns you. He made you. And if, as I just said about God being creator, he has the pink slip, the title, whatever you want to call it, on every human being. So all Satan can do, right, is harass us, attack us, you know, draw us away from the truth. All that's true. Blind our eyes, 2 Corinthians 4:4. Plenty that Satan can do, but he doesn't own anything. If he owned something, then he'd keep you forever. Hell is not like the Far Side comic that he's got this kingdom underground and he's in charge of it all. Satan is not in charge of anything at the end of time. Satan is just another being that has rebelled against God and is being punished. So it's not a comic strip. This is one rebel trying to get other rebels to rebel even further. And that's what Satan does with people, and he'll do whatever it takes to get people to do that more. But to sell that transaction, that quid pro quo, of selling your soul, right? It doesn't make any biblical sense because Satan is not the owner of anything. Now, does he influence this world? Ephesians chapter 2, verses 1 and 2. Of course he does, right? Is the whole world lie in the power of the evil one? Yes. Does he blind the eyes of the unbelieving? Of course. But he doesn't own anything. So even the phrase demon possession is really not a good phrase because demons don't really possess anything. That concept comes from Satan having a kind of effect, or demons having a kind of effect on someone that is so intense and so profound that the person becomes passive in the encounter. We see that, right? That's really what the word means in Greek in the New Testament, that's sometimes translated demon possession. It's the word daemonizomai. Daemonizomai a demon-caused passivity, right? That phrase that we get from that one compound word is what's happening with the man in the Gerasenes, the demoniac here, you know, the person that was filled with a demon there, Mary, who had seven demons cast out of her. There were demons engaging in a person, and that's a whole other question you can write us about. But the idea is they don't own. So I can't sell my soul. I suppose I could make some kind of deal, as people seem to think that they do, but there's no literal selling of a soul. Can someone pledge their allegiance to Satan? Well, sure. Right? I mean, obviously, that became kind of a trendy thing with Anton LaVey and the Church of Satan and all that during the hippie and drug culture. It became almost a novel thing that people like to do, sometimes for shock value, sometimes because they were seriously into the occult. But yeah, that's different than saying you own me. That might be saying, yes, sir, I'm going to follow whatever I think you're all about, which is rebellion against God, but it doesn't own anyone. You ask then, if they do, is it unforgivable? I don't think anything is unforgivable except for full-blown rejection of Christ with all the knowledge on the table. That's the one passage that we do read about, this blasphemy against the Holy Spirit, was the Pharisees that knew the Old Testament. They saw Jesus personally. They watched his miracles, all the confirming attestation of who Jesus said he was, and all of that took place, and they still rejected. They said, oh, he's got a demon. All this proof is not proof. That kind of full-blown rejection, that's the kind of thing the Bible says is unforgivable. But most people aren't there, right? Even if they start to dabble in the occult, they're not there. It doesn't bode well for them, clearly. But I'm not saying that this is something I can say automatically. Once you went to a seance or something, there's no coming back from that. Plenty of people, you can go online and get their testimonies that were involved in crazy stuff like that. And be careful, because sometimes their stories, they build all kinds of crazy things on top of their stories that try to make you say you got to do X, Y, or Z. But still, plenty of people with testimonies about coming out of things, now devoted followers of Christ who were at some point deeply involved in the occult. All right. I would call all people to repent, put their trust in Christ. Okay. One more question here. Same person asking something about AI. What do you think of AI? Do you think AI will play a part in end times? Yeah, this artificial intelligence explosion is affecting every industry right now. Everybody, right? I mean, it's just we finally arrived at a technological time where we're doing more than just, you know, calling internet websites to, you know, get an answer here or a link to that. I mean, you know, of course, I'm assuming you know how this is all working. This whole predictive technology about, you know, word predictions. And if you read about how this all came to be, it becomes a very helpful kind of tool that can be used to make a lot of things easier, right? Like, I'm going to cook a casserole for 8 people at Friday night, you know, give me a good recipe and what things do I need from the store? And I'm going to this store and I need to buy these things, you know, AI can do that. Artificial intelligence makes it look like there's some intelligence here giving me specific instructions. Great. Right? It's an illusion in the sense that there is no person there telling you to do anything, but it's assembling information in a way that's very specific and tailored, unlike just going through Google and looking up something. So I assume you know that, but if not, there's a quick thumbnail. Now, does it play a role in the end times? Everything about the modern world, I think, is going to play some role in the end times. Right? We see a lot of things like in London, in Europe right now, about digital IDs. And you read about that, the way that they're now enforcing that because of the absolute breakdown in their social safety net. That's a whole other story. But their foolishness about their welfare system has now created, because there's so much abuse, this need for them to say, we need you to be identified. We need the government to be able to identify you. So the digital IDs that they're talking about that you get on your phone that end up, you know, connecting you to this database, you can say, okay, well, that's technology that may even use some AI components in its technology. And it looks a lot like what we see at the end of the book of Revelation or in the middle of the book of Revelation about the fact that you can't buy or sell without some identification that is connected to the world leader, right? The Antichrist. That, yeah, sure. Or the two witnesses that die, and it says the whole world sees it and they rejoice. Well, how's the whole world seeing anything in the 12th century or the 8th century or the 3rd century? So technology is always going to play a role in how this works out, assuming it's all still here. Who knows? We could be set back by some major catastrophe in the world and kind of reset a lot of things in terms of technology. But right now, assuming there's an uninterrupted break in technology, yes, it'll all play a part. Is it something I can look to chapter and verse and say, oh, it's right here in this text? No. Although I think the effect of what the world is able to do to unite under one world leader, clearly there's so much of the technology we see today, it's going to make that a whole lot easier and make it possible in a way that I think no one could have dreamed about if they were reading these passages 1,000 years ago. So that's a good question. Just be careful with technology. It's both good and can be used in a good and righteous way, and it also obviously can be used in sinful ways, even as ChatGPT right now is announcing the ways they're going to venture into immoral things through ChatGPT, and I don't know if they'll carry through with it, but this is the kind of thing that we know that technology is a double-edged sword. It can be used for evil, it can be used for corruption, it can certainly make our society a lot dumber, as I think AI is already starting to do, but we've got to be people that know the limits, use it advantageously, with a careful concern as to who we are made in the image of God and how we distinguish ourselves even from how the rest of the world uses technology. But that's a whole nother question. All right, thanks, Sarah, for that question. It's an important one, and you're going to be hearing a lot more about it. But that's all the time we have for the program today. My name is Mike Fabares, pastor of Compass Bible Church in Aliso Viejo, California. So good to be with you today. Keep reading the Bible. Keep sending us your questions, and we'll be back with more next time on today's Bible Questions.
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3: Well, hello, my dear brothers and sisters. I want to welcome you to another episode of Countdown to Eternity. I'm going to tell you this one. It's going to be a doozy because we're going to be talking about Russia. We're going to be talking about Europe. We're going to be talking about Canada. Canada?
4: Canada.
3: I'm so ghetto.
4: We have a lot to talk about.
3: Okay, bro, James. Let's do it.
4: All right, I'm going to start here. Let's start here because this is going to go into Canada. All of this is going to tie together and the KGB and Russia. This is all going to tie it together. In fact, that documentary I told you about that we did, KGB's Most Wanted.
3: I'm looking forward to it. That's going to be such a great documentary.
4: Yeah, and you're speaking in Santa Barbara with us, and one of the people from that's going to be there. We're going to announce it pretty soon. Okay, now with that. So Scott Wiener, you know who he is? Congressman from guy taking Pelosi's. Did you see that?
3: He's a disgusting pig.
4: He is. Okay, let's go with this. How disgusting is he? And then we got to bring up something that happened about a week ago. He's so disgusting.
3: He's done everything he can in his power to make child molestation legal.
4: He's an evil man. What he's done is passed this. He's the person behind this law getting passed in California that is the most wicked and evil and vile law ever passed in the land, ever.
3: He's disgusting.
4: He's absolutely

0: thoroughly disgusting. He's a filthy pig.
1: Yep.
0: So what's that have to do with socialism or communism, whatever? We know there's slight differences there on them. So check this out. He goes to a anti-Israel protest, right? He gets kicked out of it. Did you hear about that?
1: No.
0: He got kicked out of the anti-Israel protest. Now why did he get kicked out? Here's the thing. He also believes that Israel committed genocide in Gaza. Why did he get kicked out of an anti-Israel protest? One thing, he's Jew. We said this all along. It doesn't matter what kind of Jew you are. When they come for you, they're coming for all Jews, right? But he gets kicked out of anti-Israel protests. He's a wicked person. He's the one that supported transgenderism, these evil laws, everything that they stand for. Israel's committed genocide. He said this, that not all Jews should be killed. Hence, boom, get out of here. What is really going on? He is one of the very useful idiots to bring about this whole Marxist teaching.
1: 100%.
0: It's stuff like this. The entire LGBTQ community is totally used. They're useful idiots. So once you are used, once you've accomplished what they need, they don't need you anymore. Yeah. They got you to bring about these wicked laws here in California, wicked laws in the nation, all these wicked things they want, they brought them about. Now they don't have any need for you because we're watching a rise to the socialists. Now, with that, the last election in New York, these people that Mamdani supported, you saw that, right? These crazy, oh, yeah, radical socialists.
1: Satan worshipers.
0: AOC, Democratic Socialist Party, DSA. This lady gets elected. Looks like she's going to be the nominee for the Democratic nominee. She's so bad that James Carville, James, did you hear this? James Carville said this person's bad.
1: Yeah, you know that's bad when someone that evil says, oh, look at how evil this person is. That's so crazy.
0: She's a socialist. So what's happened is Mamdani lifted up all of these people. People voted for them. These people are radical. I don't know, probably Marxists is probably what they really are, not just regular socialists. This is what's going on in America. We are watching the takeover of the United States of America. There are useful idiots that come from all of these special interest groups. And here we are. They're doing exactly what they want. So now you have Islam is this hammer that's being used against America. And they use the useful idiots. What kind of person is LGBTQ that actually thinks it's a good idea to go along with Islam? Who would do such a thing?
1: You just have to be brainwashed, bro. And Islam at the apex, at the very core of Islam, is deception. We know that. Their own Quran says, which basically means Allah is the chief of deceivers.
0: Yeah. So I have a theory. Here's my theory.
1: I gotta hear this.
0: So why would LGBTQ support Islam? Why would they do that? Because there's no logic to it at all. It doesn't make any sense. Why would they support Hamas? Because all you gotta do is look, go, okay, they're gonna kill me because I'm gay, right? So why would they do that? Because, I have a theory, LGBTQ has shoved tolerance down your throat and down my throat.
1: Yep.
0: Forever.
1: Yep.
0: You must be tolerant, right? So suddenly they find themselves in a position, well, wait a minute, we have to be tolerant of Hamas. It's subconsciously or consciously, they have no choice. All right, take that to Romans chapter 1. In Romans chapter 1, God says, men will lie with men, women will lie with women and do that which is unnatural. God says, I will give them over. The third time he says, I'll give them over to debased or reprobate mind, meaning not just a mind that's given over to total immorality, but a mind that can't make a decision in their own best interest. In other words, they will hate the other side so much, they will make a decision against them that will destroy themselves.
1: Yes.
0: God has given them over. They came in on this magic carpet of tolerance, and guess what? Now they have themselves a problem. And whether they can admit it, consciously or subconsciously, that's where they are, but they've been given over. America appears to me to have been given over when you start looking at what's going on in the cities. But hence, we must fight against the lies with the truth. So that's why we do these programs, because we're not going to give up. We're not going to roll over and say, just take over.
1: Amen. And it's just pure evil. It's just pure evil. And there are people that are generally on the left that are beginning to see the writing on the wall, which is why they're changing. Did you see this recent rant that Nick Fuentes went on recently?
0: No, I didn't. No.
1: He's an evil guy. He's super evil. Is. But he recently went on a rant where he basically defended Israel. He said there's no way Israel killed Charlie Kirk. He said Tyler Robinson did it. Stop blaming Israel. Israel had nothing to do with it, and you guys are wrong for blaming Israel for everything.
0: Nick Fuentes? What?
1: Eight-minute rant.
0: He's one of the most anti-Semitic voices that's out there.
1: Two times in the last 3 days, he has gone on a let's defend Israel rant.
0: No, in the world of, what's Tucker Carlson going to do about that?
1: Bro, there's some kind of a game being played. Something is happening where this leftist side of the world is beginning to observe something turn, and they're scared of it.
0: All right, so
1: I'm telling you.
0: No, that's interesting, because we take a guy like Bill Maher. I watch Bill Maher. He's an atheist. He admits he's an atheist or an agnostic, whatever he says now. But I've watched him. He's been turning, and it's been over the Israel issue. Another lady, Jillian Michaels, I don't know if you know who she is. She used to have the show The Biggest Loser.
1: Very pro-Israel lately.
0: Extremely. She's also Jewish, and she's a lesbian.
1: Yep.
0: She was left. She leaned absolute left. She admits it, and she's totally dissociating herself from the left. Totally. And it's been, her wake-up call has been watching what's going on with Israel. Bill Maher, watching what's going on with Israel. This whole thing with Nick Fuentes is really weird, because he's anti-Semitic. It has been.
1: It's, bro, shocking.
0: That is shocking.
1: It's shocking what he's been doing.
0: I get it.
1: And as a matter of fact, if you want, I can play a clip of this. I can
0: play
1: find
0: clip.
1: This.
0: I am totally, totally.
1: I can. I'll find this for you right now. It'll take me a second to actually find.
2: Charlie Kirk was killed by Tyler Robinson. He was. Tyler Robinson's transgender boyfriend sold him out. His parents turned him in. His DNA was found at the scene of the crime. His grandparents' gun was found in the bush, discarded after the killing. Tyler Robinson was the killer. He confessed. And what was Tyler Robinson? He was part of the radical left. He was in left-wing Discord servers. He organized with left-wing students. He was one of these people that would have been in favor of Zohran Mamdani. He's a radical left, trans liberation, socialist progressive, hicklib. That's what he was. He killed Charlie Kirk. And what immediately happened after Charlie Kirk died is all of a sudden there was a mandate from an angry nation, which was unequivocally destroy the radical left. Everybody in America was horrified, horrified by the violence. Everybody. Everybody other than the most extreme elements on the left. Young people and old people, black people and white people, men and women, boys and girls, gay people. Everybody was horrified that Charlie Kirk was gunned down, gushing blood out of his neck at some campus college event. And the mandate was unequivocal, which is find the culprit, destroy them. And that's exactly what the government was going to do. But then what happened? What happened right after that is all of a sudden everybody started to muddy the waters and blame it on Israel. Suddenly there was this narrative that people were wearing maroon and there were these Egyptian planes chasing Charlie Kirk and there were a bunch of Israelis there. And what about the angle from behind him? Didn't Charlie Kirk just crash out on Bill Ackman? Would you like to know where this narrative originated? The narrative that Charlie Kirk was killed by Israel originated in the gray zone with Max Blumenthal. Max Blumenthal is a Jew. Max Blumenthal used to work for the SPLC, the Huffington Post, Slate, the most far-left publications that are out there. And you think this guy criticizes Israel? He was out there doing hit pieces against David Irving, the Holocaust, the World War II historian that happens to be a Holocaust revisionist, for the SPLC. He's a radical leftist. He's a socialist. And Max Blumenthal is the one who initially promulgated the false narrative in the gray zone that Charlie Kirk might have been killed by Israel. Max Blumenthal made up the story that Bill Ackman crashed out on Charlie Kirk. He made up the story that Netanyahu tried to pay Charlie Kirk $200 million. to stop criticizing Israel. Neither of those things were true. This $200 million contribution was never corroborated by any other source. But that was the story that everybody took, Candace Owens included, and it was off to the races.
1: You believe that, bro?
0: Wow. To hear Nick Fuentes.
1: That's the second video, by the way, that I've heard Nick Fuentes defending Israel.
0: Wow. And
1: just in the last few days.
0: And just by what he said, he also took a shot at Candace Owens, Tucker Carlson, Megyn Kelly, the Kerry Prejean Bowler, and all these other... I was almost cursed on your program.
1: Yeah, yeah,
0: that's
1: right.
0: Things that are total lies, Erica Kirk, all of it. Just right on down the list, you know, what they did to her. You know, you look at this and go, you... I was almost cursed again. See, James?
1: It's the truth. Satan is the father of lies, and he's utilizing these savage animals to continue to promulgate these lies.
0: Okay. All right. I'm going to give you another lie. Since we're talking about lies, okay. Do you want to talk about KGB or?
1: Yeah, let's do it. I think it all relates, believe it or not.
0: All right. Okay, let's go. Let's go here first. I'm going to go to C9. I want to hear your thoughts on the KGB. From everything I've read, the KGB was the money and the influence behind getting the term Palestinian into mainstream to create this idea with Yasser Arafat. But
1: oh, yeah. So that is true. We do know that the KGB was involved with Yasser Arafat to bring that in. And as a matter of fact, Yasser Arafat was an Egyptian national, a gay Egyptian national, by the way. That's a whole other story. But what I really want to focus on is the KGB. I think you're right. Or the KGB. I think you're right.
0: So we have the KGB. All right. I want to hear your thoughts on the KGB, but I've got to go over to C9 in Canada, too. And I know we don't have a lot of time. But, okay, so the KGB arrests this man who we did a documentary for. I don't want to release everything yet. He was in and out of Russian prisons for 20 years because he preached Jesus. The stories about how they would do things and the manipulation. And then you find out about how communism takes over. And then you start to realize, wait a minute, we are in this scenario. We're in it right now. We're like living the story here in the U.S.
1: Yeah.
0: And what is really going on now, this family was able to escape. They now live in the U.S. They've lived here for a number of years. They're citizens and the whole thing. And the one daughter, she'll be speaking at the conference that you'll be at in Santa Barbara.
1: Yeah, they're an amazing family, bro.
0: Okay, so we look at what's going on, and then you start looking at the play on Mamdani, and then you start to find out certain things. James, I'm reading things. What are some of these anti-Israel people? Who are they really working for?
1: Yeah,
0: and then you
1: that's
0: start
1: a good
0: to,
1: question.
0: Yeah. And you know, the thought was, well, for Qatar, are they working for Saudi Arabia? No, everything is shifting now. It's Russia.
1: Yes. Yeah. Okay. So I'm kind of really glad that you brought up the whole KGB Palestinian connection. It's look, a lot of people make the whole KGB thing with Arafat. The fact that they made him the public face of the Palestinian cause, as we would call it. But the deeper issue is that Soviet intelligence, and like this is, you just lit a fire in me, so forgive me if I go a little far here. But Soviet intelligence understood how to manufacture what everybody refers to as a revolutionary movement, okay? They are the best at weaponizing language. And they are clearly gifted when it comes to taking regional conflicts and turning them into like these global ideological causes. Okay. Think about this. Okay. Well, I shared this already, but let's just share the facts as we know it. Okay. Arafat was born in Cairo. Okay. He was born in Cairo. Now let's just to be fair. He was born to a Palestinian family. Fair enough. If you want to look at it that way, try to define a Palestinian family for me. It's ridiculous. Okay? But he later became this massive figurehead of the PLO And that was presented by Russia. Okay? Like, what is the name of the guy who was the former head of Romanian intelligence? Do you remember that guy?
0: Help me think about this.
1: Pasepa, I believe it is Ian. Was it Ian?
0: I can't remember.
1: Anyway, okay, that guy defected to the West. If you remember him talking, you remember ever the videos of him talking about Arafat?
0: Yuri Bezmenov. Is that who you're
1: thinking of? No, different guy. This is a different guy. This is a guy that defected and started talking about Arafat.
0: Okay,
1: hopefully maybe one of the guys can go look it up. Anyway.
0: Different guy.
1: He defects to the West, and he ends up telling this story, which, by the way, is corroborated. It's easy to be able to tell. He claimed that Arafat was trained, armed, and funded by the Soviet, by the former Soviet Union. Okay? I think that matters. Because the modern propaganda that we see right now, the whole architecture of that propaganda is an important issue. It centers around Israel. It wasn't simply like organic outrage, like all of a sudden everybody woke up overnight and said, I hate Israel. A massive portion of it, a great deal of it, was cultivated through Cold War information warfare. This is Cold War stuff. The KGB understood that if Israel could be like recast from a small nation surrounded by enemies into a colonial oppressor, then terrorism could be repackaged as resistance.
0: Ion Pasepa?
1: Yes, thank you. Thank you. Ion Pasepa. They believe that if they could do that, then they could take terrorism, repackage it as resistance, and anti-Semitism could be dressed up, ready for this, brace yourself, as anti-imperialism. And the whole world could be conditioned to view Israel's very existence as the problem. That started with the KGB. Well, it started with Satan. So what we're seeing in Canada right now may be a recreation of that same element.
0: Mm-hmm. Well, okay, so this is interesting. Let's go to this whole anti-imperialism. I just was a podcast with Bill Federer. And he brought
1: up the greatest historians.
0: He brought up the whole connection with the KGB, anti-Semitism being formed as anti-imperialism, and so the Jews became this target. And then you look at the Russian pogroms, and you look what's happening now. If we go back in the Bible, you go back to what, the time of the Roman rule, the Caesars, at the Book of Revelation. Let's go there because you have your book, the last book. Book of Revelation, you have the seven churches. What was the main issue was that when you have Smyrna and Philadelphia, they would not give their allegiance to Caesar.
1: Yeah, great connection.
0: And Smyrna the persecuted church? They were persecuted and they were small. If I remember correctly, their allegiance was to Jesus, not the imperialism of Rome. And that was the issue. So this has been going on since the beginning.
1: Yep.
0: All right. So I forgot what I was going to talk about. All right.
1: Well, we were talking about Soviet propaganda. And I'll just say this. Like, there's as much as we hate it and can't stand the evil represented by it, there's kind of a genius associated with the propaganda. It wasn't merely about supporting Arafat. They use Arafat as a literal puppet. It was literally teaching the world to describe Israel's enemies in very morally accepted language, while describing Israel's survival as oppressive. Like, think about how genius you have to be to be able to create that. Almost like you're satanically inspired.
0: Totally. When you follow that story and you think somebody actually was able to think this thing out, and they did. It's bizarre. When you follow this, you think, how could a person have actually thought all of these different steps that are necessary, yet they did? So when you say satanically inspired, you go,
1: same tricks. You get there. Satan's been doing this for years.
0: Yeah. All right. So let's go to Canada. Okay, so check this out. Canada's has introduced, I think it passed, the C9 bill, and it's the Combating Hate Act. Proposed amendment to Canada's criminal code that creates new criminal offenses for hate propaganda, hate crimes, and obstructing or intimidating people accessing religious, cultural, or seniors facilities, supposedly under the guise of the rise of anti-Semitism. But that's not true, because Islam in Canada is doing pretty much anything they want. And yet we watch anti-Semitism in Canada just at an all-time high, increasing. Okay, yep. Now we've also watched what's been going on over in the UK, right? So over in the UK, so we can tell what's coming here to America if we look at this. In the UK, a person who has the Bible gets arrested under the same kind of thought process. This is hate speech.
1: Okay, yep, prayer around abortion clinics, all of that.
0: Okay, so C9 did pass. All right, it becomes law July 19th. All right.
1: Yeah, it's called the Combating Hate Act, is what it's called.
0: The
1: Combating Hate Act.
0: Okay, so this gets even more interesting. So in the UK, you get arrested, right? But you can rape 250,000 women that have been abducted, girls, even little girls, and that's okay. If you say anything against that, you're a hater.
1: Yep.
0: Okay, so Canada's going this way. So check this out. This is what it comes down to. They say there's a protection for preaching. So the government maintains that normal scriptural reading, preaching, and religious teaching communicated in good faith will not meet the standard of hate. Who defines what normal is, right?
1: Oh, 100%.
0: This is the problem. Also, Canadian courts define hatred narrowly as intense, extreme vilification or detestation that dehumanizes an unidentifiable group. You dehumanize them. How do you do? Well, all you got to do is just say, read Romans chapter 1 or many other parts of the Bible. Oh, you've dehumanized them, therefore. So you look at this, you go, oh, they're trying to say they're here to protect. No, they are not.
1: Yep, that's right. That's 100%
0: and
1: right.
0: And the Jew and the Christian are going to be put into a very bad position with this, because now it's becoming official. And I guarantee you, just what we watch going over on in the UK and what we've already seen in Canada, and our viewers in Canada will tell us, this is the direction it's already going in Canada. Islam gets protected. I mean, we hear about Islamophobia. I'm Islamophobic, James. You're Islamophobic because, hey, I'm kind of concerned there's one group of people with a certain ideology, not religion, that want to blow me up if I speak against them.
1: Guys, we do certainly hope that you've enjoyed watching this as much as we've enjoyed making it. On behalf of the great Tom Hughes, we love you guys. Thank you for joining us for another episode of Countdown to Eternity. And I'm telling you, Christ can come at any moment.
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0: This isn't by itself wrong. So much of us, we're longing for the power of God, aren't we? We're longing for God's power. We need a healing in our life. We need provision in our life. We need the wisdom of God to overcome the confusion that we're facing. And we're constantly pleading for these resources that are in God Himself, that He would provide those resources to meet me in my weakened state, that I would be able to accomplish whatever or make it through whatever I'm facing. And that's a wonderful thing that God does that. But we can never divorce the power of God from the presence and the holiness of God.
1: Aren't you longing for God's power in your life? Aren't you hungry for God to move in miraculous ways in your day-to-day battles? Don't you want God's wisdom and favor to be upon you? In today's message, Pastor Jim will challenge you to look toward God Himself, rather than always thinking about what He can do for you. Being with God should always outweigh what you need from God. And trust me, His presence will always satisfy and provide all you need. Now, here's Pastor Jim in the book of Joshua, chapter 6, with today's edition of Step by Step.
0: It came to pass on the seventh day, they rose early about the dawning of the day. They marched around the city seven times. On that day only, they marched around the city seven times. On the seventh day it happened, when the priest blew the trumpet, Joshua said to the people, "Shout,

this to them. I'm going to read it. We're going to come back to it. Verse 17. Now the city shall be doomed by the Lord to destruction. This city is set apart for destruction. It and all who are in it. Only Rahab the harlot shall live, she and all who are with her in the house, because she hid the messengers that were sent. Verse 18. And you, by all means, abstain from the accursed things, lest you become accursed when you take the accursed things and make the camp of Israel a curse and trouble it. All the silver, gold, the vessels of bronze and iron are consecrated to the Lord. They shall come into the treasury of the Lord. So he says, listen, you're going to walk around, you're going to shout, and the walls are going to fall down. Listen, here's why. Because this city is doomed to destruction. And everything in this city is accursed, so you are not to touch any of it. Is that clear? I mean, kind of, the word is repeated over and over and over again. Verse 20, let's finish the storyline. We're going to come back to that thought. So the people shouted when the priest blew the trumpet. It happened when they heard the sound of the trumpet. The people shouted with a great shout, and the walls fell down flat, and the people went up into the city, every man straight before him, and they took the city and they utterly destroyed it. And verse 22, Joshua told them to go into the harlot's house and to bring out the woman and all that she has. And the young men who had been spies went in, brought out Rahab, her father, her mother, her brothers, all that she had, and brought out all her relatives and left them outside the camp, and they burned the city. So we're told this city is doomed to destruction, but we're also told that there were those that were rescued from underneath this judgment. Now, we have talked in the past, we'll refer to it as we continue through Joshua, why it is that the Canaanites were doomed to destruction. God had given 400 years, we're told, for the sins of the Amorites to come to completion. In that 400 years, he gave them ample time to turn to him. They showed themselves to be continually rebellious against God, and ultimately sin was judged. So they're being judged. But God also provides a rescue. And Rahab is saved. We talked about her in chapter 2, and we saw that Rahab, the exercise of her faith, the expression of her faith,

particulars, I think a couple of thoughts are important. First of all, it was divine power that ensured victory over the enemy. You look at it, you look at Jericho, you go, yeah, there's only one way this happens. God does something supernatural. It wasn't the efficiency of the military. It wasn't the efficiency of their cavalry. It wasn't the sharp shooting marksmen that Israel had that resulted in them defeating Jericho. It was the divine power of God. Now, when we come into this next chapter, we're going to see that it's the divine presence of God that demands judgment on iniquity. In the ruins of Jericho would forever remind us of the divine power of God. And Ai would always be a reminder to us of the fact that God's presence demands that he deal with sin. Both of those things are true of the nature of God. So much, and this isn't by itself wrong, so much of us, we're longing for the power of God, aren't we? We're longing for God's power. We need a healing in our life. We need provision in our life. We need the wisdom of God to overcome the confusion that we're facing. And we're constantly pleading for these resources that are in God himself, that he would provide those resources to meet me in my weakened state, that I would be able to accomplish whatever or make it through whatever I'm facing. And that's a wonderful thing that God does that. But we can never divorce the power of God from the presence and the holiness of God. And the same thing, it's the same God, the same nature that would provide power for them to defeat Jericho, that would also deal with the sin in the camp of Israel themselves. And so he says, hey, they've committed sin in the accursed thing. This term, accursed, it's a term that would speak of something that is either devoted to God or forbidden by God. Okay? Something might be devoted to God or forbidden by God. And the things in Jericho, there were things that were devoted to God. God said, whatever plunder, whatever spoil there is after the victory, all of those things, God says, belong to me. And it's wrong for me to touch what belongs to God. And we see stories like that in Scripture. The most famous of a person trespassing and touching something that belongs to God alone is the story of Uriah when the ark is being carried back from the Philistines back where the Philistines sent it, to Jerusalem. David puts it on an ark and the ark tips and this individual leans back and he puts his hand upon the ark and he dies because there's a holiness that belongs to God. There's something that he owns. It's his and human beings are not able to trespass into that. And so he touches it. And that idea here, it's like, this is something that belongs to God. There's another idea with this something that is accursed. It's something that God forbids. He just says, this is something I don't allow human beings to partake in. And that would fit into this category of things that we would call, well, that is sin. It's something God forbids us to be involved in. Now, there's often a draw within us, a desire in us to partake of those things, but those things are forbidden and they're off limits. And what happens here with Achan is Achan sees something that doesn't belong to him. It's something that's been forbidden by God for him. And yet, and it's very interesting, the word that's used. Look again at verse 1 of chapter 7. The children of Israel committed a what? A what? A trespass. Now, there's all kinds of different words. We talk about word buckets, right? So we have the word bucket. It's titled sin. And in this word bucket, there's evil and there's wickedness and there's iniquity and there's transgression. There's all these words that give different aspects to what sin is. This one that comes out of the word bucket is the word trespass. That's not just a Bible word, is it? We understand that. In fact, some of you guys might even have that sign on your gate, right? It says, don't trespass. It says, beware.

dog. They don't know it's a purse puppy that you have, but you're still warning them, like, you're warning them. It's a picture of a dog, or you used to have a dog, or sometimes you bark like a dog. But there's this warning. You're saying, this belongs to me, it doesn't belong to you, and you're forbidden from crossing this line. Well, here's what happens. He trespasses in the accursed thing. He takes something that doesn't belong to him. It's something that's dedicated to God or something that is forbidden to men. And this guy, Achan, trespasses. Let's see the story. Let's see what happens. Verse 2. Joshua sent men from Jericho to Ai, which is beside Beth Avon on the east side of Bethel, and spoke to them saying, go up and spy out the country. So they went and spied out Ai. And they returned to Joshua and they said, do not let all the people go up, but let 2,000 or 3,000 men go up and attack Ai. Don't weary all the people, for the people of Ai are few. So about 3,000 men went up from the people, but they fled before the men of Ai. The men of Ai struck down about 36 men, for they chased them from before the gate as far as Shebarim and struck them down on the descent. Therefore, the hearts of the people melted and became like water. So they send this smaller army. They come to Ai. They get ready to attack. And the people of Ai fight back. They're losing the battle. They flee. And 36 individuals lose their life. You know, this is the only defeat under the leadership of Joshua. It's the first time and the only time that they're defeated. And when they come back, they're devastated. They've been commissioned by God. God, you sent us out. You sent us out to bring a necessary judgment upon a people that have rebelled against you for hundreds and hundreds of years. And you've promised to fulfill those promises that you had given to Abraham regarding this being our land and us taking it. And here we've gone against this small city and we've been defeated. And their hearts melt. Look at what Joshua says. Verse 6, we're told Joshua tears his clothes, falls on the earth before the ark. Verse 7, he says, alas, O Lord, why have you brought this people over the Jordan at all to deliver us from the Amorites? Oh, that we had been content to dwell on the other side. He sounds like the 10 other spies. Remember, he was part of the 12 spies. They went into the land and 10 go, we can't go. And he goes, we should go. And now he's going, we shouldn't have come. Hey, he's defeated. And then he says to them, or he says to the Lord, O Lord, verse 8, what shall I say when Israel turns its back before its enemies? The Canaanites, the inhabitants of the land, will hear it and surround us and cut off your name from the earth. Listen, then what will you do for your great name? Because Lord, we lost and this looks terrible because remember one aspect of God's character is his power? But what is Joshua forgetting? There's another aspect of God's name. It's his holiness. And it's not just about God showing how strong he is. It's about God purifying his people. And Joshua doesn't understand that yet. And so the Lord speaks to him and says, Joshua, get up. Why do you lie on your face? It's like, oh, sometimes we get comfort. Sometimes we don't. He says, Israel has sinned. They've transgressed my covenant. For they have taken some of the accursed things, they've stolen, they've deceived, and they put them among their own stuff. Therefore, the children of Israel could not stand before their enemies. The weakness is not with God. It's not with God's inability to bring about victory. The weakness is that they have allowed sin in their life, and this sin in their life is destructive. It's eating away at their effectiveness. He goes on to say to them, he says, because they have become doomed to destruction, neither will I be with you anymore. Listen, unless you destroy the accursed thing from among you. That's verse 12. Unless you destroy the accursed thing from among you. That's worth a highlight in your Bible, and it's worth an action in your private life. It might be that it's time to destroy the accursed thing. Remember, there are some things that God says, this is forbidden. It doesn't mean that you don't have a draw towards it. It doesn't mean that it doesn't give you some sort of immediate pleasure. But remember how we started the service? Talking about the idea of hiding versus the idea of holiness.
It's time to destroy the accursed thing. He says, get up, sanctify the people, sanctify yourself, because tomorrow we're going to remove the accursed thing. And so what happens is Joshua calls all the people together, and we're told that they brought forth the people by their tribes. Judah was taken. We're down at verse 16 now. Then from the clan of Judah, the Zerites were chosen. And then the family of the Zerites, man by man, and Zabdi was taken. And then they brought the household of this man, and Achan, the son of Carmi. That's the guy from Happy Days, right? Oh, that's Carmine. And then the son of Zerah, and then the tribe of Judah was taken, and all the way down to this character, Achan. So basically, God just, you know, it's just like the spotlight down on this one person. Why is it that the nation was weakened? Why is it that that defeat took place? Why is it that these 36 individuals lost their lives? Why'd that happen? And the spotlight comes down on Achan. And Achan's standing there. And Joshua looks at him and he says, son, I beg you, give glory to the Lord. Make confession. Tell me what you've done. Verse 20, he answered, indeed, I have sinned against the Lord. And this is what I've done. I saw among the spoils a beautiful Babylonian garment, 200 shekels of silver, and a wedge of gold weighing 50 shekels. I coveted them, I took them, and there they are hidden in the earth in the midst of my tent with the silver under it. He says, I saw, I coveted, I took, and I hid. That's a very common story. Now, it's not a very common story for a follower of Jesus to sneak and steal a Babylonian garment, some shekels of silver, and a wedge of gold. That's not super common. Like, you find, maybe there's only one guy that's ever, that's been his particular sin. But it's a very common story for us to see something that is in the ban, right? It's outside of the lane. It's something that God's forbidden. And that's that sight, us seeing it, has incited a desire within us. Covetous. Like, I want that. And then to put our hands on it, to get involved, and then to hide what we've done. That's very common, isn't it? That's like, oh, wait, are there cameras in my house? That's a practice that we find ourselves involved in. And so in this case, God is going to take a very severe approach to dealing with it. We're told they went to the tent, they found what was hidden, they took it from there, they brought it to Joshua. We're at verse 24. Joshua and all Israel took Achan, the son of Zerah, with the silver and the gold, his sons and daughters, his donkeys, his sheep, his tent, all that he had, and brought them to the valley of Achor. And he says, why have you troubled us? The Lord will trouble you this day. And they stoned him with stones and burned the stuff with fire after they'd stoned them with stones that cost him his life. One of the lies that we tend to believe, it's one of the things the devil's been using over and over again, is that we sin to ourselves. In other words, I'm doing something, I'm not hurting anyone else. When the reality is that there is an effect of my own sin on the people around me. I mean, just in the simplest sense, if in my home, as the leader of my home, if I'm not walking in the Spirit, walking with the Lord, not hearing from God what God wants for my family in the situation that we're facing, I'm failing to provide a necessary leadership component to my family. And I can be leading them away from the very things that God has for me. My failure to walk with the Lord can have an effect upon my family. My overt sin have a devastating effect. All of us are victims of somebody else's sinful behavior and how it affected us. And every one of us in this room is a villain of sinful behavior and how it's affected others. We don't sin to ourselves. And we can't think that some private thing that we've done, that we're hiding from anyone else, you got your dressed up in your Babylonian garment with your cool silver necklace on, holding your gold weights. Okay? Listen, even if it's hidden, it's having an impact. And quite frankly, it's having an impact on the effect of God's people as a whole. And so God wants us to deal with that. Now,
Verse 26, they raised over him a great heap of stones. And this is at this day, still there to this day. Imagine for generations, you're walking by with your family and there's this pile of stones. It's out of place. It's not natural. It's clearly a pile of stones that has been put there for a reason. Nobody's changed it. Somebody says, what's that pile of stones? You go, that's Achan. That's Achan. That's a gloomy reminder, isn't it? It's a strong reminder to us. So as we think through this, we're going to leave the it doesn't end here. Your Bible's not done. Okay, there's more. I don't want to leave like, oh, horrible. They're going to have victory over AI. And they're going to have a national revival and turning back to the Lord and committing to the Lord. That's all going to happen in chapter 8. But before we can get to chapter 8, we have to get through chapter 7. And we have to look and say, it's not just the power of God that we need, it's the presence of God that we need. It's not just the fact that I need God to help me accomplish this, I need God to purify me. And if there's any of the accursed things, any of the things that are under the ban, things that are forbidden that I'm partaking in, man, it's time to get those garments, get that Babylonian garment out of your life. Bring it before the Lord. Let God cleanse you and help you and wash you and carry you through that. Lord, we confess, there's not one of us in this room that cannot confess to the fact that there are things in our life that we have not yet grown out of and not yet grown into. And so just from a general perspective, Lord, we would say, would you help us? Lord, we want to grow to be more like you. But Lord, this passage is also addressing things that we absolutely know are wrong. We're struggling with them. Our desire for them has become greater than our ability to resist them. And so, Lord, we pray you'd help us. We started, and Nick exhorted us, that our prayer would be, search me and try me, and if there's anything in me that needs to be removed, remove it and lead me in the way everlasting. So

0: with them. Our desire for them has become greater than our ability to resist them. And so, Lord, we pray you'd help us. We started, and Nick exhorted us that our prayer would be, search me and try me, and if there's anything in me that needs to be removed, remove it and lead me in the way everlasting. So, Lord, we lay anything down that we need to lay down. We'll leave it in these seats, Lord. It'll be washed in the blood of Jesus. And we'll walk out these doors led by your Spirit, empowered by your Spirit, walking in your Spirit, giving us victory. We thank you, Lord, in Jesus' name. Amen.
1: 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Pastor Jim is walking us through a journey in the book of Joshua. The Israelite people had been walking in the wilderness for years, but they were finally going to enter the Promised Land. This entry wasn't without struggle, doubt, and some fear. 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So often it's those years or seasons of wanting that allow you to more fully appreciate the times of feast and places of promise. And while you're in the wandering place, know that God is teaching and testing you in ways that will help you grow in ways He knows are needed for there to be fruit down the road. 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
1: I got to tell you, you start nurturing a devotional life and you can get hooked on God. Hey, the Christian gets up, man, you wind up spending time with God and it's like, I got to have more. I have to have more time with him. And you know what? You will get creatively protective of that time with you and God.
0: 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I'm David Jay, thanking you for joining us today as we listen, learn, and are challenged by God's Word, the Bible.
2: 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With the addition of our new articles page, viewers can now find timely, biblically grounded insight on today's most important issues. There is so much to thank God for, but we believe there is still much more ahead.
3: He's used us in amazing ways. He's used you in amazing ways. I believe that the Lord is continuing to open doors and we're going to continue to move forward. So my prayer is that RLN will keep reaching more people with truth and equipping them as believers in the Lord Jesus Christ and pointing them to this generation for his glory.
0: On today's edition of Real Life Radio, Pastor Jack continues in his series called Disciplines of Life and a message titled The Discipline of Distraction. The Christian walk is full of disciplines, you know, the trials, the setbacks, the hard seasons that God uses to shape our faith from the inside out. And one of the most constant attacks we face is simply being pulled in 100 different directions at once. You see, distraction sounds harmless, but it can quietly drain our walk with the Lord. Just like Martha in the kitchen, we get so busy with the urgency that we miss out what matters most. But handled the right way, distraction can actually draw us closer to God. So today, Pastor Jack teaches us that we conquer distraction by building a daily devotional life with God. When we make time for Him before the world starts screaming at us, we find a calm and a strength that everyone around us will notice. Now, with his message called The Discipline of Distraction, here's pastor and Bible teacher Jack Hibbs.
1: I was talking to somebody on the phone yesterday, and the guy said, man, I tell you, I couldn't believe that this thing took that long, and this took that long, and we had this kind of problem, and quite frankly, Pastor, I thought you were nuts when you said, let's just wait on the Lord, and I just bit my lip, and I wanted to say to you, Pastor, but I just kept it in my mouth, you dope, don't you realize we got to do this now? But it was outside of anyone's power to do. So what happened was, you either choose to wait on the Lord and rest in Him, and He'll take care of it, He really will, or you can bite your fingernails, get an ulcer, and freak out about it, and it doesn't change anything. And again, tonight, I can feel it in the room. The person who is almost comfortable worrying and fretting says, oh yeah, right. And yet you're the very one who needs to hear this tonight. You are distracted about many things. I read the story of a 7-year-old. The father said, you know, I took my daughter to Disneyland for her birthday. 7 years old, took her to Disneyland. And he said, we got on the rides and he started thinking, oh my goodness, she wants to go on Space Mountain. And so the father was trying to talk her out of it. And he couldn't do it. And they got on the ride and she loved it and got off the ride and she said, Daddy, let's go again. And they get right back on Space Mountain again and they went on the ride. And then he said she wanted to go back to Disneyland on her 8th birthday, 1 year later. And he said they got in line, never once discussed it, never once talked about it. They got in line and he said they got right up to the time to get on the ride and she goes, I don't want to go on this. And he said, what? And she goes, I don't want to go on this, I want out of here. And he goes, what's the matter with you? Last year you went on it twice. You loved it. Listen to this. She said, yeah, but now I can read. Do you know what happened to her? She saw that sign that's at the entry. Violent roller coaster ride. Make sure your back doesn't have any problems and your heart's working right. and you're not prone to fainting and vomiting. And she didn't know that a year earlier. She didn't know what those words meant. So she's standing there. All right, great. What? Oh, I'm not going on that thing. And aren't we like that? When we know too much about something, we freak out. And then we get encumbered by many things, worried about so much. And it tugs on our heart. And we're like that little girl. The second thing under this is identifying distractions is, what are those things that pursue us? There's things that tug on us, and then there's things that are just like that lion that's chasing you in a dream. It sounds great, and if you think about it, when she says, I need help in the kitchen. Send help. Martha's desire, she says, is help. Now look, I'm not an analyst on this, but she says, I need help in the kitchen. I take her face value, okay. But what's her motive? For sure, really, we don't know. What is pursuing Martha? It could be the very same thing that pursues us. What I mean by that is, what's driving her worth? Listen, every one of us, we were created this way. We generate, or I should say, we enjoy feedback from what we do. That's normal. When somebody, and look, all of us have different, languages. Some people, they work for a company. They don't even care if they get paid at all. They live for the pat on the back by the manager. Really, there's people like that. You say, well, of course there is. Well, I'm not that kind of person. Here's the thing. I'm a terrible person to work for. I never grew up having accolades at all. And so when I grew up had to be an adult and all this stuff and worked for the world and in the world, I didn't care if anybody said good job or not. I wanted more money. Did I do a good job? Okay, then. Don't even talk to me. Just put money in. Just pay me. Right? Guys, can I have an amen somewhere? Okay. And then there are those who say, oh, man, I don't care how much I get paid. Just tell me every week I'm doing an awesome job. And that's how the world goes around, so to speak. That's fine. People are different. But what is Martha pursuing? What is she deriving from her state of being distracted and pressure? Again, it's very complex. We're all different in this area. But there's a real, real powerful thing here. Matthew chapter 6, verse 31. And we'll look at several of these verses tonight. Matthew 6, 31 says, therefore, Jesus says, do not worry. Don't be distracted. Worry, distraction, worry. They live together. Saying, what shall we eat? What shall we drink? What shall we wear? For after all these things do the Gentiles or the non-believers seek. For your heavenly Father knows that you have need of all these things. Church, did you see that? Your heavenly Father knows that you have need of all these things. He knows that you need clothes to wear. He knows that you need something to drink, and he knows that you need something to eat. He knows this. So what do we do with that information? Let's be honest. Come on. We worry about all three of those things. We wake up. Hey, what's for breakfast? And you know what? I don't know. This is terrible to admit, but if you're ever on a vacation, and our vacations are like this. Hey, where are we going to eat this morning? And then before we're done eating breakfast, right? We're talking, man, where are we going to have lunch? And before lunch is done, we're talking about, where do you want to have dinner tonight? That's sick, man. And does this look okay on me? Does this look okay? Does this look all right? Should I get this one or the other one? Should I get blue or white or... Isn't that funny? I mean, we have the luxury of this, but instead of thanking God, we get all goofed up with it. What am I going to wear? It's pretty amazing. The things that pursue us, Something's pursuing Martha. Something's pursuing us. Me, you. And there will be these things that in our and of ourselves, they cannot feed us. The food can't feed us. The clothes cannot feed our soul. These are things that cannot feed our soul. Jesus says that worrying is connected to the soul, that being distracted is connected to the soul. He's saying, let your Father in heaven take care of the stuff that you really need. It's going to be okay. See, we are so blessed in our world that we all have what we really truly need. We all have it. You see, I'm not happy unless I have what I want. You see? We're spoiled Americans. We're spoiled Christians. I'm not necessarily even putting that down. God has blessed us. But when I say spoiled in a negative way, it's when we become spoiled and we're not happy with all the stuff we have. That's unfortunate. Because there's things pursuing us, constantly getting our attention as to if you have this, you'll be something. And we're distracted by that. I'm distracted every Christmas by the Audi commercial when the garage door opens up and the two Audis are blinking their headlights at me. Distracts me. I look at my Ford and I look at it and I say, you're nothing like an Audi. You don't look like an Audi. You don't move like an Audi. But 99% of the people on the planet would like to have, you know, a moped, if you think about it. It's amazing. Thirdly, under this point, identifying distractions, there's things that concern us. In Luke chapter 10, verse 41, Jesus says, Martha, Martha, two times, Martha, Martha, you're worried and troubled about many things. The word worried here means great anxieties. It means disruptive thoughts. Boy, isn't that a great word for worry? Disruptive thoughts. The word troubled means this, something turbulent. It means an angry or unruly crowd. Oh my goodness, when I saw that today in the Greek language, this word for troubled, all you have to do is turn on the TV to see an angry crowd. Wow. Jesus said your soul can be like that. Turbid is the word. Water churned up. And then he says many things. Poulos in Greek. Abundance of great amount of things pressing in against you. A large overflowing amount. Listen, a large and overflowing amount of common things, concerns. So put that together. You have these great anxieties disrupting your thoughts, and you are like a troubled crowd in murky water, and you have all of these common things that you've made great concerns. We worry about things. Identifying a worry. Jesus, I mean, we love him and he is the Lord of our lives. But moment by moment, I think by hour, that fluctuates, because whenever you and I are worrying, he's not Lord at that moment. Let's be honest. If he were Lord in the moment, we wouldn't be worrying.
4: 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And now, let's get back to today's message. Once again, here's Pastor Jack.
1: In Matthew 6:25, the Bible says, therefore, I say to you, do not worry. Worry leads to distraction about your life, what you will eat and what you will drink and what you're going to put on your body. Is not life more than food and the body more than clothing? I would say, yeah, until I see a guy being buried in Forest Lawn in his Ferrari. And you wonder, well, that's kind of weird. What does that guy think he's going to do? Drive that thing around heaven or hell? Where's he taking that car? What kind of thinking is that? Is it your body? Isn't your very soul worth more than all of these other things? That's what Jesus is stressing about. Point number two tonight is this, that the discipline of distraction is that we need to be conquering the distractions. We identify them. What is it in our life? And now we move to conquering it. How do we conquer it? Well, number one, and I really hope you write this down, and more than writing that down, I hope you put it into practice. I'd love to challenge you to put this into practice, just not so I could say, oh, I told you, but because of your liberty and your freedom. I mean, I really want you to experience this. Number one way of conquering distractions is to establish a devotional life with God. Number one on the list. Please listen to me. We will all agree that we live in a nutty, crazy world. Even if everything was perfect, it's still a nutty, crazy world. We got to get up. We got to go. The alarm goes off at 4 a.m. or whatever. You got to be on the freeway by a certain time. You got to do that and all this stuff. And then you got your career, and you got the home, and you got the kids. You got the dog. You got all this stuff going on, all this stuff. Pressure, relationships, finances, all this stuff happening. And listen, when you and I we reach a point. Are you listening? We reach a point of so much distraction being tolerated in our life that we get strangely used to it. And that is, we get strangely used to a hectic, insane life. We're living off of adrenaline. And you know you're living off adrenaline. I often live like that. I don't sleep much. I go all the time. And then when it comes time for me to take a break, it takes me 3 days to detox from adrenaline rush. And when you know when it happens, because when you detox from your adrenaline going constantly, you fall asleep for like 3 days, really. I mean, it's horrible. And it's not right. We're supposed to Sabbath with God regularly. Say, oh man, that's a loser. Losers do that. I don't think I would say that to God. He knows how he made us. He knows exactly the wiring of everything. He knows how it all works. And he says, once a week, I want you to do zip. Nothing. See, man, who gets anything done doing that? I got to work 7 days a week. You're going to die young. Establish a devotional life every day. And here's the challenge. What time do you have to wake up in the morning? In your normal routine, what time do you have to wake up? You say, well, I have to be on the freeway. I have to be on the road at 7:30, so I have to get up at, 6. Okay, watch this. If you got to do your thing at 6, then set your alarm for 5. Are you crazy? Here's the challenge. And by the way, I know how to do this. Take your alarm and put it in the other room. Or go to the store and buy those coffee makers that you can program the time. Okay? And the coffee comes on and that'll wake you up.

0: Here's the deal. I'm asking you to pretend you're going to boot camp. You set your alarm for 5 and you get up and you start reading your Bible. Read it out loud if you want to. It'll help. And you start reading it. And then close it and pray it. Whatever you've read, pray that. Watch what happens. Establish a devotional life. You know what happens? You're going to find out that all of a sudden the drive into work, you're much more calm. And you know it. And then all the crazy people you work with, you're much more patient with them. And you're like, where's this coming from? This is real Christianity, I'm telling you now. And guess what? You come home at night and you'll fall asleep earlier. Why? Because you got up at 5, you crazy person. You start getting a new routine. You start getting a new routine, and all of a sudden, listen, and in about a week, 5 o'clock ain't so bad after all. And I gotta tell you, you start nurturing the devotion life, and you're gonna get hooked on God. You know how people get them in, I'm gonna have a drug. Oh. Hey, the Christian gets up, man, you wind up spending time with God, and it's like, I gotta have more. I have to have more time with him. And you know what? You will get creatively protective of that time with you and God. I got an email or text this week from Pastor Len. And he goes, I need to talk to you right away. And you can ask him. I texted him back and I said, from 4 to 8, I'm with Jesus. I'll call you at 8:01. Unless you're bleeding, call 911. You say, man, you didn't really do that. I certainly did. Because, you know, that's the only time of the day. My house is quiet at that time. I think Satan's even asleep at that hour. You'll get hooked. Nurture a devotional life. Listen to this. Matthew 6:26 says, look at the birds of the air, Jesus says, for they neither sow nor reap, nor do they gather into barns, yet your heavenly Father feeds them. Are you not more valuable than they? I mean, I say yes. Environmentalists would say no. Which of you worrying can add 1 cubit to his stature? So why do you worry about your clothing? Consider the lilies of the field and how they grow. They neither toil nor spin. And yet I say to you that even Solomon in all of his glory was not arrayed like one of these. Now, if God so clothed the grass of the field, which today is and tomorrow is thrown into the oven, will he not much more clothe you, O you of little faith? Won't he take care of you? Look at the hills right now, you guys. And in about another two, 3 weeks, you're going to see the hills covered in 2 crazy colors, maybe 3. They'll be yellow sunflowers, grow all over the place, all down the freeways, all around the hills. You're going to see lupins. That's those purple, amazing purple flowers that grow everywhere. And you're going to see our state flower, the California poppy. Yellow, orange, purple. You would never paint your house that color. God paints the hills, and you drive around going, oh my gosh, this is amazing. People are pulling over, taking pictures. Oh, it's amazing. Why? That's a good thing. Jesus says, when you see that stuff, remember, as cool as all that is, you're more important to God than that stuff. He can make orange, he can make purple and yellow look fantastic in arranging all that stuff. And he says, oh, that's nothing when it comes to what I think about you. And we will go, yeah, awesome, thank you, God. Or if we're prone to worry and be distracted, we'll say, what? That's ridiculous. Don't lay that, you know, old slobbery stuff on me, God. We're too busy for that. Matthew 5:6 says, blessed are those who hunger and thirst for righteousness, for they shall be filled. Are you hungry for more of God? That's a great place to be.
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0: 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Thanks for spending part of your day with us today. You know, this message is part of Pastor Jack's series called The Disciplines of Life. 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And we'll continue on the next edition of Real Life Radio. 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